0: organization because I am also an illiterate. With this show, I hope to raise awareness about our literacy community and provide listeners who struggle with some resources and tools to help them get by in a world that wasn't built with them in mind. This episode, we would like to continue our conversation to better understand exactly what an illiterate may go through. Hi, everybody. Welcome to another episode. So I'm here with Robert, the silent guy. How you doing, Robert?
1: Good, good.
0: Here with Mika. How you doing, Mika? We got her back.
2: Hello, everyone. Hi.
0: So, you know, we were sitting here talking, and we just want to kind of, we had an interesting conversation. And so the conversation came up by, I asked the question, do people who can read, do they read a lot? And the question was, the answer was no. And so what we want to do is let's just talk a little bit about why that is. And this question is kind of for you, Robert, or you, Mika, to just talk about, let's bring up some conversation about maybe why readers don't read. Any ideas?
1: Yeah. I don't read. And I'm a reader. I mean, I have all kinds of books. I mean, I read the Bible and stuff, but I mean, there's so much information you could get out of a book. And I don't take the time to do it because I don't know. That's a hard one to really say why I don't, because there is a lot of knowledge and you could learn a lot of tools by reading certain books. But I just, the only one I really pick up is my devotionals and Daily Bread, you know, and the Bible.
0: See, now I know you, and it doesn't seem as though, I know you have more drive than that. And the knowledge, you're correct. It's in those books that, do you try to read audio books?
1: No.
0: You don't like books on tape, that type of stuff?
1: I've never tried it.
0: You haven't?
1: No.
0: Yeah, all it is just, I like audio books, but I like books on tape. Books on tape gives me a book that I can read along with, so it helps me grow. But it's just really weird. Mika, chime in.
2: Me, personally, I'm like Mr. Robert. I pick up my Bible or my daily devotions just to piggyback off that. But for me personally, I think I don't read books because I have to find it to be very captivating or something very interesting that'll hold my attention. If it's not holding my attention, I won't even comprehend it, if you would. You know what I mean? And I struggle kind of like that with just reading the Bible. If it's not something I can kind of relate to, or if it's not real captivating or interesting, I sit it to the side or I'm done. I just leave it alone. And that's sad because, like Robert said, you get a lot out of books, whether they're fictional, non-fictional, you know, you can really learn a lot. And it improves your brain cells.
0: And that's what, you know, that's what I think that most people would, that's the benefit that they would want to reap. Now, you know, there are so many, for you readers, okay, I just want to say to you this, is there are so many people who wish that they could read what was in front of them, and they wonder why readers just don't take advantage of certain things. Now, they have this saying about people who struggle with reading and writing. You know, throughout the years, they have been called lazy, not put forth an effort, you know, just negative things that when you have a learning disability, it's really not a fault of your own. It's just how you built. Okay. So have you ever, Robert, what do you think thinking outside the box means? I'm going to try to get you motivated to read more by the time this is over.
1: Well, let me start. I'm going to go off off for a second.
0: Okay.
1: Off what you just asked me. When I was a kid, reading was my best subject in school. Mathematics, English, science, all that stuff like that was hard. But for some reason, books were really captivated me. And so while you were talking about all that, I was like, how could you get older and that was your bread and butter when you were young? Now you get older and you don't like it, you know? So it brought up some stuff to me, you know, some good points. Why don't I pick up books other than just the Bible, you know, because it takes you away, you know, it's escapism. You get a good book, like Mika was saying, and man, you don't want to put it down. They're page turners.
0: Right.
1: You get stuck on that book when it's a page turner.
0: You know, I find that to be true. You know, anytime I'm having success doing anything, the more I learn about it, that's how it works. Sometimes I go page after page after page. Now, if I turned that first page and I didn't understand what was going on, see, the amazing part was that I was understanding something, and it brought great joy to my heart that I was being successful at that time. And so I know what it is to not to be able to put something down. But that's when you're being successful at something. And when we talk about reading or not reading is not success, you know. And so how do we change our thinking when it comes to that? Remember, I want to have you and Mika reading books every day after this, taking advantage of things that other people can't do well, because they can't do it. Mika, you quiet over there. What's up?
2: Hey, you know, I thank you for giving me that challenge. Just to put in, my caregiver is a reader. She comes over with book, and I promise you, a book about this thick will be done in about 2 days, and then she's on to another one, 2.5 days or so. And she'll probably say I'm exaggerating, but I'm not. She's a real book reader. Now me, I always say what I want to do more of. Do I actually do it? And I'm going to branch off just for a second. Not just reading. I say I want to do more with the community now that I'm here living. I want to be more involved with my church and helping and reaching out, because we're an outreach church. I just want to better myself. I want to be more, if you will, kind of do like legendary things. You know, I want to matter. I want to know that things that I've done in my life mattered. I made a difference somewhere in somebody's life. I know I definitely want to make a difference in my life, breaking generational curses and so forth, but I want to make a difference in the world some type of way. And I know with educating myself with more books, that would be a good tool.
0: I talk to a lot of people, and a lot of people, you know, the number one book that is being read is the Bible, of course. We go to... There's young people who are in college, and they're reading all the time. Do we think that there could be like a, can we burn ourselves out with reading? Because there's a reason that people can do certain things and don't. Because like, man, you know, your imagination is created through reading and thinking, okay? And so the more you read, the bigger your imagination becomes. I know during a period of time, they were having people say that reading was fundamental.
2: Yes.
0: Read to achieve, you know, powerful things, but it just didn't count for everybody, because everybody, it's not that easy. And Robert, you and I were talking about that as well, because most people sometime who are in conversations sometime tell people how easy certain things are. And so we have to remember things aren't always easy for everyone. And I think that we do judge books by their cover, but we have to realize that a lot of people who have bad covers work and study to where their bad cover looks like a good cover.
1: I like that.
2: You mean they're working so hard to make it look like a
0: Yes.
2: A good cover.
0: It is.
2: I could say, which I could understand what you're saying with that. I'm probably kind of guilty of that myself, you know. Okay. And that kind of deals with people that kind of prejudge you in life, if you would. That kind of goes hand in hand. You work hard at trying to turn. Say, for instance, what I mean by that, hey, Robert, you know, I heard that you're back in the streets now. You know what I mean? That may not be true. Yeah. So you don't actually come out and tell me that that's not true, because it stuns you so much to where you're just like, you know, wow. So then you go back and you look at yourself and you come back out maybe next week and you're trying to do different things in your life where it doesn't appear to others that you're back in the street. You understand what I'm saying?
1: Sure, sure.
2: Yeah. And then to tie in with the books, like you say, don't judge a book by its cover. Well, you may read the back jacket of that book and say, oh, this one ain't for me. But another reason why I don't read as much that just came in my mind is the time of the day when you're used to your routine schedule and doing what you do. Where's that time for the book?
0: I know what you're saying. I know what you're saying. But listen, I want to push you guys to be the best that you can be at all times.
2: Okay.
0: You know, the thing is like when something, if something we all would read if it was something tangible behind reading. You get what I'm saying? So if I said, Robert, I give you $20 to read this book, you would read the book. I'm just saying, I'm sorry to use you as an example, but some people would read the book, okay? And what I'm saying is when you are getting the best out of yourself, sometimes you got to go for it and just understand the benefit of the reading aspect, because the reading aspect really is what helped mold you and get you ready. So reading is not a bad thing, even if you don't do it well. I would hate to think that I want to do it so bad as a non-reader, but other people just see it as not important. And maybe that's because of how they pick up on future reference. Most of the time, my future reference is just what has stuck in my head. I haven't wrote any notes, you know, or anything. Hey, that's pretty amazing, but you leave a lot out. And so when we think about our young people, okay, and being incarcerated, being in these juvenile homes and, you know, having these stressed families, do you think any of that comes from maybe a lack of, because a lack of reading is a lack of knowledge and experience, because reading gives you a lot of ways to grow. I know that's a mouthful, but try to.
2: It was.
1: You know what? And then honestly, I need, truth be told, I need some accountability. If I had some accountability that I had to read something, then I would probably read, because somebody would ask me, hey, so how'd that turn out? What'd you get out of that book? Mm-hmm. Because there's too many distractions. I have too many distractions or other things that I think are more important than reading. That's the real.
0: I'm going to put you on the spot.
1: Okay.
0: Tell me, you know, I know, like we talked about time of day. I understand that work has a present over everything, but do you know, maybe you can read something early and let it marinate all day long with a thought. You know, I don't know what makes the brain stronger or what creates a weak brain. You know, we're in the phone era, the internet and all that. Our phone knows everything. But if you ask yourself a telephone number, you don't even know a number. Now, when I was coming up, we had rotary phone. Mm-hmm. You had to know those 7 digits, and you did know those 7 digits.
2: Right.
0: And now I don't even know telephone numbers, mm-hmm, no more, because I depend on the phone. But a slow reader can't depend on that. See, we have to always be out there trying to pull that knowledge into us. And we were talking about that as well, because that's what it is when we were talking about, because knowledge is power, okay? And a lot of things that we talk about that maybe is less talked about that we buy into, okay? I think that a lot of times in our brains, it starts to say, hey, we do what other people do. You know, we say to ourselves, Peter doesn't read that much and he's okay. Johnny never reads and he's okay. You know, but neither one of those people may have the same outlook or the drive that, let's say, you have. Okay. So tell me some more stuff. Tell me something about how do you think reading is a problem with our young people? Do you think that that's why we have so much crime?
2: If I could start on this one, I can't even say or blame it on reading. I think it's the lack of parenting and discipline, because when I was coming up, we had to respect our parents, and when there were adults in the room, when they were talking, kids were not allowed to be in there. You go in a separate room or go outside and play. It was yes, ma'am, no, ma'am, yes, sir, no, sir. Excuse me if you needed to interrupt the conversation, or you wait till a good time is, and then you say mom or dad or grandma, whoever raised you. It's lack of discipline that I'll say the last two generations coming out is dealing with, is why it's so much crime, along with what played on TV, the radio, the songs that they listen to with the hip hop world today. I don't blame it on reading, because if they say you got a kid that goes to school, they're acing, they're reading, they're excelling.
0: Not talking about the reader, talking about the non-reader. The one who can't do what the reader can, but can only find opportunity that's bad opportunity.
2: Okay, well, even if so, still, just say even if he can't read, I still blame it on upbringing, however they were upbrought. You know what I'm saying?
0: Well, you know, we live in a different world now. And I do want to say, because I don't want our listeners to think that they're not wonderful parents, I believe that we have good parents. And I think that what has happened is that discipline has been taken away from the parents. The parents struggle themselves, okay, to be able to. If you don't really understand the law about whipping your kid, why you think so many parents over whip their kids? Because they don't understand, because that's what happened to us, you know.
2: Right.
0: Our parents put that foot down, and we did have honor and respect. And today, you know, just grandmama meant everything, and mama you bet not talk about. But nowadays we're beating up our mothers, you know. So if it's not, and when I talk about the non-reader, to put it in perspective, I'm talking about opportunity, the lack of. It's the only reason why a person, if I can go out and work a good job, why am I doing bad things when I can go out and work a good job? Now, if no one will give me a job, then I guess I have to do what I have to do. But, you know, so saying that, because I'm really, I want to get an understanding. Do you guys think that, you know, every so often it comes out with reports of our job situation? Do you think that there's as many jobs as they say there are? And what I'm talking about, when you're talking about the ghetto or the inner city stuff, you're not talking about like the tech jobs, okay? Because if you only bringing in tech jobs and you got a bunch of welders, well, them welders ain't working. So I'm saying, are we being truthful about how we're helping people grow? Do we just say things are there for people and they're really not, and the only people know that it's not are the people who go after it?
2: Yeah, that are actually seeking, going through it. I can see what you're saying. I kind of feel that way sometimes. You know, you always look around the city, just say the city where we are. Everybody's got signs up saying, we're hiring, we're hiring, we're hiring. But to go back on the topic that we're talking about, for those that are non-readers, if they don't know how to read, you know, how are they going to do the application unless they get the paper application? A lot of applications, you got to go online.
0: Yes.
2: So they're probably having somebody else do their application for them.
0: AWOD.
2: You know, and yes, yes, and trying to come back in. So I don't know. I think that they put out more things as such, or saying there's more opportunities than what there really are. I think so at times. Yes, I think like that.
0: Because I hear people talking about the economy growing, and maybe I just don't understand it. And that's why, you know, see, this is what we're talking about now is things that readers, non-readers, slow readers, everybody should be able to understand. If you're talking about opportunity, wouldn't you think that you would have to set everybody up for opportunity? Is it just for some people to have opportunity? You know, I was thinking the other day, I was like, I missed out on the on what I was good at. I missed out on it. But I missed out on it because of my lack of reading and writing. See, because I was a star athlete. Okay. I was a 12 letterman. I played sports all through the year, okay, and I was good, but my grades weren't good, and it's my grades that will allow me to move forward. And because of that lack of, there should have been something, or we should be creating something right now that benefit people who can't do something, okay? Like, it should have been like some fun, because obviously the origin of reading, I'm not actually for sure, but I'll tell you that I know that it's at least 100 years old, the origin, okay? Because I looked it up to see how long they had known that that there were non-readers out there. And how you know that they know is go to Webster Dictionary. There's a definition for it. But the definition is so vague, you know, really? And listen, even I think we have it mixed up, because anybody has the potential to learn, okay? Mm-hmm. If you do something and you get it wrong and you're asked to do it again and you get it right, does that mean you can do it? Yes. You learn something. And so I'm not really, the world calls what I go through an illiterate. I truly understand myself as someone who struggles, who does things a little different. But at the end of the day, if you end up on 6th Avenue and I end up on 6th Avenue, it don't matter what way we came, we both made it to 6th Avenue. And so we have to start. That is what will create opportunity, because we really have to open the eyes of people who truly don't understand. You have to understand the world. And I guess me at 67, I kind of understand that I'm dealing with people that, you know, back in the days, and even to this day, you know, a lot of people that's in our lives that are friends with us had ancestors were slave owners. They have that slave mentality. They have that mentality of being a slave owner. And what happens is that doesn't, listen, we need opportunity for everyone, okay? And I'm just putting it out there. If we feel as though some laws that was done 200 years ago need to be revamped, why do we work with old laws anyway? Everything should at least be updated, okay, brought to the future.
2: To the future present. Well, if I may just interject, you would think that that's what our government people are in place for. That's how I look at the government. The government is supposed to be there to implement new things and new ways for us to help us as people of the world today, but they're not. And if I may just add, I feel the government used to do a very awesome job of covering up their corruptness, the corruptiveness. And now it just seems like they don't care at all. They don't care what is seen or exposed for their lack of ability to do for us in the world today. They just don't care anymore. It's just out in the open and abroad. They make a mistake, oh well. It used to be you got a good reprimand behind the hand or behind behind the butt in the government if you messed up. Now it's just like a ha ha, he he. Oh, well, let's get them out the way and keep moving on.
0: But where would
2: we still fall in between the cracks.
0: Where would an illiterate go?
1: I got something to say.
0: Go ahead.
1: You're talking about opportunity. Well, I got some good news. We're right here. The founder of AWLD, there's your opportunity. He's been through it. He knows he has a foundation. He could help people that don't have opportunity.
0: I hear you. Listen, you know.
2: Good one, Robert.
0: I thank you for those kind words. And you're right. This is what we're seeking, okay? Opportunity with a payout. So you can't, you got to make a living, okay? You got to make a living. And non-readers don't know how to get to, they know how to get in the door, but they don't know how to work the floor, okay? To be able to, because you're right. I created something that I was good at because I struggle with it. But what I found is when I'm talking to readers make me very uncomfortable sometimes because of how they may feel about what I go through. And I know about opinions. Opinions are just opinions. And if you don't want someone to have an opinion, you don't tell them something. But we all get caught up in the moment. And when you're a person like me that's seeking to get this message out there, I'll talk to you all day long. I don't care how you feel about it. But what that does is sometimes it puts me in a bad place with people because people try to tell me who I am and why I am the way I am, okay? And the thing about it is just knowing the go-getter that I am and not getting what I deserve, it should tell people it's an honest struggle there. It's no pretending. Who pretends to be broke if they can have money? Mm-hmm. And listen, I don't want money. That's not even about, if I had money, you know what I'd be doing? I'd be helping people. There wouldn't be no people laying out there on the street, because I hate that. I ride up 9th Avenue and I see people laying on the sidewalk. Mm-hmm. It's raining. It's cold. I have a heart for that, okay? The thing is it's probably not safe to take them home because they haven't yet proven that they can work with something like that. Mm-hmm. Okay. People, one way that people who struggle can make a difference is when they go into these different neighborhoods, don't show how much you struggle. Because the only thing that I think that people really have a problem with and would be even more supportive of people who are living on the streets and things if they would clean up after themselves. And I said, I know why they don't. It's them, it's the birds. But I think that we should get better at giving them garbage service. And maybe we need a nonprofit that just collects garbage bags and go out and give it to people. Because, you know, I think we throw a lot of money away. We say we spend $1 million and we spent $200. Well, $500,000 went in our pockets. And that's not how we bring about change. I think that people are hurting out there because there's lack of opportunity. I think we're looking at it the wrong way. I know they get in our neighborhoods and destroy them and they do bad things, but I think that if they had a decent job, you know, if I go to work every day, shouldn't I enjoy my work?
2: Okay? Yeah, you should. But there's a lot of people, for instance, the health field, what I've come to see from personal experience. Now, I used to be in the health field myself before I became in the condition that I'm in. And I loved helping people. I had a passion for it. But now people are just there because why? It pays their bills. Their paycheck is what their job is. The net worth of what their job is, what they get paid for, is to help cover their bills. Everybody's not in it from the heart anymore, is what I've come to realize and see.
0: Is it because the world just beats beats you up. If you really think about it, you know, we could make some changes, I think. We could, people wouldn't starve if we made food affordable. People wouldn't live on the streets if we made things affordable, okay? It all comes down to affordability, okay? We think that if we, I know we're not a nation that just want, we're happy with people begging from us. Remember when panhandling was against the law?
2: Mm-hmm.
0: You know, you got more panhandling going on right now, you know, and what that tells me is that we have selective laws. See, because me as an illiterate, what I'm thinking is what I learn is what it needs to be, because I'm learning the standard, but yet the standard is way over here, nothing like you say it is.
2: Mm-hmm.
0: And so I think, you know, that's why we wanted to do this show, because I see things a little bit different than, you know, the readers. I think those books, you know, I don't know, books, schools, you know, do we truly need school past 12th grade and maybe like 4 years of college? I don't know. I don't know. I wanted to go to college. I would have loved to go to college. You wouldn't believe when I go into, you know, like I have students who have concerts, and I go watch their concert, and I go into their school. I miss those lockers, man. I miss those halls, because I didn't get to enjoy that the way I should have. I struggled the whole time I was in there. It was nothing but stress, okay? And so, man, we got to get in a better place. And that's why we got to keep these conversations going to address some things. You know, don't be scared to say that this is the reason, because it's just our opinion, okay? We're not stamping anything on something that says you have to believe this. But one of the things that I do know is if you don't believe, if you can help in any way, whether there's knowledge, because, you know, on this show, we want to become smarter. We know that, you know, a strong mind pays off. You know, my nephew, he sits on the school board. Well, he got a master's degree. And one of the things that he talked about was that master degree is worth six figures. See, graduation is worth a little bit more money, okay, for you. But the person who struggled, the only thing you have for him is McDonald's, Burger King, these types of things. That is not rewarding. We want to be in fields that are challenging. You know why? Because we go into these fields not knowing anything, but study it for a month and we know everything about it. See, so we deserve opportunity. And if we don't get opportunity, I consider that. A lot of times we're discriminated and just don't know that we're being discriminated, because people set up programs that say, we don't discriminate. Yes, mm-hmm. You do.
2: Yep.
0: Yes, you do. Okay. So we just want to get in a better place about that. What else you got, Mika?
2: Well,
0: good conversation.
2: Good conversations. You know what I got? I got the fact of the lack of, like, I want to piggyback off of what you say, how they say they spent so many millions, so many billion dollars for the homeless, not to be homeless. You look around the city, all these buildings are being built. How many are for the homeless? You know what I mean? I mean, still, people are still homeless. Even the buildings that have been finished, they're not for the homeless. You make a move from one area, they go to another area. Then you find out they're there and you make a move from that area. Why don't you just build buildings, make it a shelter, make it bunkers, make it something, you know? Why can't it be Section 8? Okay, I'll put a little of my personal in there. I'm on Section 8, but I'm still paying for luxury, if you will. You know what I mean?
0: Mm-hmm.
2: Do you remember back in the day, if you got a Section 8 voucher, all your rent was what, $5? $8, $10,
0: $12. I used to be so mad about that because I never got it.
2: Right. Exactly. Exactly. And when I was growing up, I was like, I can't wait till I get a certain age, because I thought Section 8 was only for old people. Mm. Excuse the term I use, for the elderly. So I was like, when I get elderly, I can't wait. When I get this, I get this. Well, I'm under 55. And here it is. I'm in this chair. You know, I now have Section 8. But like I say, I'm paying for luxury. You know, my Section 8 ain't in the teens. It's in the hundreds. And I'm like, wow, this don't seem like a good deal, really. You know what I mean?
0: Yeah.
2: So when they say what you're getting is good, I really don't feel it is. It's always a catch 22.
0: Doing anything below poverty is not a good thing. Now, that's one we got to get away from that. No hardworking person should ever work below poverty, because that tells you that you will always be in poverty, because you can't look everything. How much of our dollar do they say we use? I'm not sure, but I'm going to say about 65, and it's probably less, but let's say 65 cents of every dollar, that's what you have to spend. Okay, 65 cents from each dollar, and you can't watch TV if you don't have cable, because they make TVs that won't do nothing without cable.
2: Or the internet.
0: You got cell phones, okay, rent, insurance, and remember when they had the admission test
2: for your car. Mm-hmm.
0: You fail, you go back the next day and you pass.
2: Mm-hmm.
0: Okay, all I'm saying is these are things I look at the world and I say, this is why we're not on an even playing

0: unconditional love and stuff like that. We talk even about being Christians, and we talk about not being, people talk about their own struggles. And Robert, you and I, we were talking about, I was telling someone about something that I was going through, and they told me about what they were going through. And it just made me shut up, because I'm like, you whining about nothing. And so that's what we try to do. We don't want to be on here whining, because we want to make a difference, and making a difference is not whining. And you have to ask yourself, is whining telling the truth? Because everything that I say on here, I went through, okay? And from week to week, we're going to dive into some really deep stuff, because when we're talking about the system has to work for us. Because if the system doesn't work for us, it only takes from us, okay? If you have 130 million people who struggle with reading and writing, just guess how many identity thefts. You know, you can do identity theft. You don't have to maybe be here in America with a Felix Strozier driver's license. You can be in India with that license, creating something that's under my name.
1: Right.
0: Okay. We have to try and understand these things. See, they always putting things over our heads. We can't understand it. We're about to bring out AI, and no one understands it. I don't understand it, so it kind of scares me a little, because I've heard the horror stories about how it can catch you up. Now, me as an illiterate, okay, I say it only gives you, it's another way to program us, because it will, we count on AI so much to where we're going to believe whatever it says.
1: It says, yeah.
0: And who's giving it the information? Who's feeding it the information? The same people that we don't really trust, okay? And we don't understand it. I always said, we don't understand, like, your DNA. Mm-hmm. You know, if you done a test here and you showed me the results, I can't say that that's the truth about me, okay? Because
1: yeah,
0: I don't understand.
1: You have an expert to read it.
0: Yeah, but see, what it is the experts always work for the person that's trying to, the person who got his foot on your neck.
1: Mm-hmm.
0: You know.
1: No, can I ask with the AI, because I'm illiterate
0: Don't
1: to
0: worry.
1: Those,
0: okay?
1: And my family was trying to help me out when I was just with them.
0: Mm-hmm.
1: So the AIs are being created by the government, correct? In a sense,
0: they have companies, you know, Tesla. You know, there's a lot of different places. They have robots just walking around like
1: that's
0: this,
1: what
0: just
1: I'm
0: like
1: saying.
0: In the movies. You know, in Will Smith movie.
1: Yeah,
0: they have robots.
1: That's what they
0: like
1: were
0: that.
1: Trying to relate to me. iRobot.
0: Yeah,
1: and then
0: yeah.
1: I brought one to them. I don't know if you guys seen that movie, Megan, the doll.
0: The doll.
1: She's a doll that's created for the young girl after her parents died.
0: Mm-hmm.
1: And the auntie creates the doll to protect her. But she ends up being a mean doll. A mean doll. Kills and everything.
0: Well, the thing is this is what you have to. We always say this. You have to be smarter than the storyteller. See, in my eyes, they've been teaching me what way they've been going the whole time. Okay. See, what happens is when they put things on TV, we see it as they put it on. They had a storyline. It was a part of their imagination.
1: Mm-hmm.
0: No, it's what's happening.
1: Right.
0: The story can't be told any better. And what better truth to look like it's not the truth if it's right in front of you?
1: Mm-hmm.
0: Okay. And so all I'm saying is, and I hope it's just not me being paranoid, because I am paranoid about a lot of things, because a lot of things can be taken over my head, you know, and people haven't played nice.
1: Right.
0: Okay. They take from you, you know, people tapping into this or tapping into that. And that's what I think scares me about AI, is those robots taking over. But they say it's just like the self-driving cars. You know, we knew that we were going to go there, and I believe that we were going to go there. And knowing things about that, I would be an investor in some. That's how I would take advantage of something that you don't understand or you don't like. You invest in it and you make money off of it. But the thing is, it's like poor people are

0: aren't going to be able to invest in any of this stuff. They're not going to have any stock in it. This is just something for those, and that's where we have to get better as well. We have to create things for all people, not just one set of people. Nice cards are made for who? People who can't afford. Mm-hmm. Right. So, you know, I don't know. You know, why do we need heating seats? Why do we need cars that park themselves?
1: Right.
0: You know, I think about my car, and I'm telling you, what that does is every little thing that they put in those cars, when they break, they cost a lot of money. And so it's like a game. So all I'm saying is let us all make some money. Right now, we're talking inclusion, diversity, and there's one more, equity. Okay. It took me so long to remember those three, and how I remember them is I have them written on my desk at the office, so I get to see them all the time, because that's how I get stuff in me.
1: That's how you remember.
0: Yeah, that's how I remember, and that's what I tell people. I say, look, when you see me, when I come out doing the things that I have practiced all night or all day or all year. So yes, I'm good at those things. Okay, but what we're trying to do is get people to see a person with tools, a person without tools. There's a difference. And because of how the world think that we should think, we should obey the law, right? You should be able to read the law. You want to work on obesity? That's a problem. You should understand that. Health food? You should understand that. Okay, all these different things, categories that the world has, you can't understand it if you're not a reader. So that should be the number one thing on our list, is helping people. Now, listen, because when I say this, it's going to be crazy, but helping people learn to read. A non-reader, you will never be able to teach him to read. Just let me make that clear. You can teach him things and he will learn those things and he will do those things well. But when he stops using it, he will lose it. Okay, it's not, you haven't given him the ability to read. You just has up to his memory level. And so to better that, everything comes with tool. That's why I don't like seeing 60, 70 year olds in night school trying to get ready for a test, and they're taking the test with the same tools they had when they were in school. If you could have done it now, you could have done it then. You need tool. Okay, I'm not talking about more time, you know, allowed to you. I'm not talking about that. What I'm talking about is tools that you can honestly tap into. If you need to spell a word, you're able to use your device to talk that word. You have to have tools. You have to have tools, and that's what this is all about. Non-readers can be functional and live a prosperous life if tools came into the equation. I just done it the hard way with no tools, and the tools that the early day tools, the spell checks that talk, sound like a German person. You just didn't. It didn't work. You want to say something?
2: Community. You know, that's a word people always put out. Oh, it's for the community. Well, I think the structure of the community is broken. How it's broken is that the powers that be are allowing people to be living on the streets, people to allowing them to open air, use whatever they use with no consequences,
1: mm-hmm.
2: allowing the community structure to be broken. They're breaking it down. They think they're, oh, we'll just leave them out there. You leave them, it's messing up the whole community around them. And they don't know what they're doing. They're just trying to survive. But there needs to be something. They need to try to help the people, or there be consequences. When I remember back in the day, you couldn't do none of that stuff. What's right. going on? There was consequences. You were going to jail.
1: Go to jail.
2: I'm sorry. You're getting charges. Now there's no consequences. And there's no structure. structure. They're talking about, you were saying about the homeless and all this money they're putting into this.
1: Yeah,
2: it's not going there.
1: I don't see it.
2: And the law, whoever's creating the lawmakers aren't addressing it.
1: Mm-hmm.
2: I mean, there's a breakdown and it affects the community.
1: Yeah.
2: Everyone that lives any neighborhood,
0: yeah.
2: It don't matter if it's upper echelon neighborhood, they're still up over there.
1: It affects the community. It affects the people of the community. It affects the quality and the wants beauty of the community, if you could say. I've only been here 3 years, but in different cities and states, it's going on the same way. You know what I mean? People setting up camp like it's their homes. And in Phoenix, there's a block, two blocks before you get to the DHS office. They're on both sides. I mean, they put big tents up. They get them together. You know how you tailgate for football games and stuff like that? It's like they're tailgating at homelessness. I mean, they have anywhere, they get old carpets that people put out and they're inside their tents. They're really making them like their homes. Barbecue grills on the outside.
0: Yeah, they're doing good.
1: You got the local bike man. He fixes everybody's bikes, so he's got rows of bikes. Then you got this one over here that may fix on everybody's carts and wagons when they roll out shopping carts. I mean, they really have it set up like their home in the community.
0: It is their home.
1: And it's sad. It's really sad.
0: It is their home.
1: And they're just as content.
0: Mm-hmm, mm-hmm.
1: Just as content. You could go up, ask them, why are you here? Why, you know, some may say certain circumstances led them to be homelessness. But then you have those that say, I'm more comfortable and I work better being outside than I do having to pay bills. They can't function like that. Like Mr. Felix was saying, they don't know how to function in that way of living. The responsibility of having to pay bills is not there for them. They're just not going to do it.
0: You know, in the old days, they had, way back when they had homesteading, where you claim land and wherever you found the clear, yep, you just develop it and that was your home. Now, remember when we were talking about how we hold on to 2,000-year laws and never change them? You see, that one didn't stay the same, did it? Because that's kind of what the world is doing right now. They're going through our cities and they're homesteading. They're claiming land because they have nothing else, okay? And so we just have to get better and prepare people to be better. We don't want to blame anybody about what's going on. What we're saying is, let's work together, one heart. Okay, I like the YMCA model. Strong family, strong community. I like that. Okay, and what happens a lot of times, y'all, is this. We allow people who don't live in our neighborhood to make the laws for our neighborhoods. They don't live in our neighborhoods, okay? They have to, and maybe we need to see more people. You know, even police officers don't live within the city limits. You know, they live on the outskirts. It shows that you think you better than the people that you serve. And I say serve because that's protect and serve, okay? It's not always what happens, but that's supposed to be the norm, okay? Is to be able to reach out and talk to someone who obviously can talk, because our people in special positions can actually change lives, you know, with just a kind word. You know, if I'm talking to you and I say boy, you know, that's not nice. You're a grown man. That's not nice. You're going to probably catch an attitude about that. That's something that I inflict on you. And you don't have to take that. And when we were talking about the honor and respect, it wasn't just about our moms and dads. It was just about our community. We went through that community because Miss Wilma could have whooped you Mm-hmm. And she lived five doors down the street. But if she caught you doing wrong, she got you.
1: Yeah.
0: But what happened was, and some people think that they can do it better than the parents who are raising these kids. They tell you how to raise them, tie your hands, because that's what it does. Parents are scared. Parents are scared of going to jail. You know, nowadays, you know, we can say anything. It never has been innocent until proven guilty. It's always guilty until proven innocent. Okay? And sometimes the process, I don't know about the process. Only thing I say is let's just use this platform to push people forward and say, no matter what you go through, no matter who hits you in the head, please don't just stand there and let people hit you in the head. At least learn how to move around so you take less hits. Because it's discouraging. Hits are discouraging. They're setbacks.
1: They hurt.
0: They hurt. And so we just have to, you know, and I think we got three people here in this conversation that has hearts for other. And we have what we have, and we share what we have. But what we need is we need company around that table with the same type of spirit. It's okay to be a millionaire. Do you know that a millionaire will still be a millionaire? A millionaire can become a millionaire in a year, 5 years, 20 years, he becomes a millionaire. Where we are in our world and what I see is everyone wants to be a millionaire overnight. And so everything's high. Everything's high. No one says to anybody, I know you haven't eaten, okay? Let me feed you, okay? Now, I know they do that with the food banks and stuff like that. And a lot of people are doing a lot of good work. And we don't want to forget about them. But our frustration comes to those that are mingling with the ones that's trying to make a difference and trying to discourage the ones who are trying to make a difference, give them doubts in their heads. They forget the real reason why people go through what they go through. I tell people, when you give the benefit of the doubt, because most of the time when we get the benefit of the doubt, we do it in a negative way. Oh, he had to have done it. Okay, he had to have done it.
1: Before you even really know, okay, or give that person the opportunity or a chance. It's a prejudging type thing.
0: I don't know where that comes from. But I know one thing. We're going to wrap this up. So I'm gonna, like always, is there something I should have asked or that you want to say? I'll give you both a chance to speak, and then I'll close us out.
2: Well, I'm just glad that we got to talk about the different subjects that we talked about. I'm hoping that people out there, maybe it touched somebody's heart, or it touched somebody in their brain in a certain way that they, you know, make them want to be active, do something, you know, not just, oh, yeah, sad story, you know, hear sad stories all the time. No, this is life happening right around the city of Tacoma right now, where we're at. It's not, it's a story, And it is sad, but there needs to be people that recognize it and are aware and not just talking bad about, oh, look at them and what they're doing. They're there for a reason. They don't even know what they're doing.
0: Yeah.
2: They need help. Yeah. And that's all.
0: You know, and you're right. There are some people out there that's just overlooking what's going on. And see, what happens is because there's a lot of good people, and we want to make sure that we mention those people. There's a lot of good people out there doing good work, and they're doing the right thing. What it is just we need more people to join the team. That's all. Mika?
1: I truly enjoyed our conversations this evening, our topics, our choices, our freestyles, if you will.
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2: Now, stay tuned for Spaces. 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Their names, Ensign Jock Jr. and Commander Rash Blasterbelt. 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Our story begins in just a moment, but first.
3: A lot of people in the Pacific Northwest have a thing about umbrellas. Seems to be an unwritten rule that if you're a true Pacific Northwest native, you don't use umbrellas. Raincoats? Totally. Hats? Sure. But anyone carrying an umbrella is not a local. Probably a tourist or something. But have you ever considered this? Umbrellas are actually really cool. You can stay dry without messing up your hair. Also, the penguin had one. Remember, he used to hypnotize people with it? So next time you go out in the rain, consider taking an umbrella with you.
2: As we begin our story, take a moment to leave the monotony of early 21st century life behind and enter a universe of science fiction-y possibilities and wonder. You can even close your eyes if it helps, unless you're listening to this while driving. Travel with your mind's eye to the bridge of the intergalactic space guardian-sanctioned ship, the Urbaniac. See the smooth, sleek efficiency of the design, feel the ever-present hum of the ship's powerful engine, and hear the ambient, computery boops, beeps, and whoa-whoa-whoa-whoa-whoa-whoas that logically occur in a spaceship. There, sitting at the ship's main controls, Ensign Jock Jr. is hard at work. Boop. Boop.
4: Boop. As we fly through the endless void, so many tasks to be enjoyed. Diagnostics on the engine, course charts, and not to mention running all the system specs through double, triple, quadruple checks. As through the black of space we fly, we do the work so we won't die. A distress signal coming from a station not too far from here. I'd better tell the commander. Commander, come in, Commander.
2: Meanwhile, in another part of the ship.
3: Commander Blasterbelt, you may be incredibly handsome, charming, brilliant, and strong, but you'll never defeat me in single hand-to-hand combat.
5: Hate to contradict you there, Murderella. You may be the greatest warrior in the entire history of the known universe, but I won't let you destroy this orphanage for intelligent and polite Earthian children.
3: If you try to stand in my way, I will crush you into dust and sprinkle you on my dessert.
5: We'll see.
3: I have you now, Commander Blunderbuss.
5: Must escape deadly grasp.
4: Commander? Come in, Commander.
5: Pause!
6: Simulation paused.
5: What is it, Jock? I thought I told you never to interrupt me while I'm training.
4: I know, sir, but it's urgent. We're receiving a distress signal from a nearby system. It's a level square threat.
5: I can't remember. Is square high?
4: It's higher than threat level circle or triangle. Someone desperately needs our help. Sir? I'm not sure if something's wrong with the comm system, but I can't see you on my vid screen.
5: No, nothing's wrong. I changed my comm settings to audio only for modesty's sake. I'm training in the nude.
4: Why?
5: It's how the ancient Greeks used to fight for competition in what early Earth civilizations called the Olympics. This was, of course, before humanity learned to stop competing and work together as one species in the spirit of peace, knowledge, and harmony with the universe. I like to feel in touch with our distant human ancestors. Plus, working out is so much more primal and passionate when your dong is out.
4: Anyway, please come to the bridge right away, sir.
5: I'll be right there, soon as I've showered.
4: Great.
5: Simulation. Save progress and close.
6: Progress saved. Simulation closed.
2: Not much later, after an enthusiastic shower.
5: All right, Ensign. I'm ready to hear this distress signal.
4: Great. I've listened to it several times, and I've managed
5: You listened to it without me?
4: Yeah. Sir, it's standard procedure for the personnel stationed at the helm to review all incoming transmissions before showing them to the ship commander.
5: I know. I just thought we'd watch it together.
4: That policy is in place because messages can sometimes contain mind-altering subfrequencies. What if the distress signal had subliminal messages that would brainwash us into turning on each other? If we both listened to it at once, there'd be no rational-minded person aboard the ship to solve the situation.
5: How do I know you haven't already been brainwashed? It would explain why you were so inconsiderate and didn't wait to listen to it with me.
4: Okay, this conversation is going nowhere. I'm playing the message.
7: This is Gasfarm Warburton, near the in desperate need of assistance. Our main gas containment system has completely. If you are receiving this, please come. We are members of the United Galactic Federation and officially request aid under the... If anyone can hear this, please come help us.
5: Gas Farm Warburton.
4: I traced the signal to the fourth planet of a nearby system. UGF records show that there's a gas farming station orbiting the planet. We could be there in less than an hour.
5: Great work, Ensign. Chart a course.
4: I already charted it.
5: Well, then fly us there.
4: Aye, aye. Engaging thrusters.
5: Gas farming station, huh? That's dangerous work.
4: Yeah, and it sounds like their primary containment systems failed, which means they could be breathing poisoned air.
5: Well, we'll do what we can for them.
4: I've actually got some ideas, sir. I minored in plasma containment repair at the Academy. It's not quite the same, but I think I can help them fix the problem.
5: That was your minor?
4: Yeah. Why? What was yours?
5: Religion.
4: Really?
5: Yeah. It was the easiest minor to get. You only had to take two classes.
4: Ah.
5: Are we close enough yet that we can message the station?
4: We should be, very shortly.
5: Great. Soon as we are, open a voice chat.
4: Aye, sir. Soon as we're in range.
6: Boop.
4: Almost there. Okay, we're in range. Opening a voice chat now.
6: Beep, boop. Beep, beep, boop, boop.
5: This is Commander Rash Blasterbelt of the ISGSS Urbaniak. We received your distress signal and we're on our way. Do you copy? Repeat. This is Commander Rash Blasterbelt of the ISGSS Urbaniak. We're headed your way to help.
7: We can hear you. Oh, thanks, space, you're coming. I don't know how much longer we could have held on.
5: Well, just try and hold out a little longer. We'll be there in... Jock, how long till we get there?
4: Approximately 55 minutes, sir.
5: We'll be there soon.
7: Wait. ISGSS, did you say? That's a Space Guardian designation, isn't it?
5: That's right.
7: So, you're...
5: From Earth.
7: Is there anyone else that could come?
2: We'll return to our story in just a moment, but first...
3: Tonight's exciting escapade of extraterrestrial exploration is brought to you by... Procrastination. Do you have a lot on your plate? Or maybe just one or two really important things, but you're just not feeling motivated? Well then, friends, you can turn to... Procrastination. Do something else. Waste time. Mess around. Put that important stuff off until later. Let's say, for example, that you and a friend decided you wanted to write a science fiction radio program, and you said you'd have your episode done by tomorrow. Don't do it now! That's tomorrow's work! Procrastination is here for you now. Procrastination is your real friend. You'll get to it, just some other time. Procrastination. Why do today what you can put off until tomorrow?
2: And now, back to tonight's episode of Spaceys.
6: Look, nothing against Earthians or anything, it's just...
5: Just what?
6: I mean, aren't you all sort of self-destructive, violent, greedy consumers? Isn't it in your very nature to believe that the universe exists for your gratification and indulgence, to fear and hate what seems different to you, and to inevitably destroy yourselves and everything around you?
8: No, we've evolved beyond that, and now we're benevolent, and we travel the stars to seek out new life and civilizations.
6: Oh, that's a relief.
8: Sir, we're in range enough now that we can switch to video chat.
5: Make it so, Ensign.
8: What?
5: Do it. Switch to video chat.
8: Oh, okay.
2: Thus, with the swift, agile movement of his dexterous little fingers, Jock input a command into the shipboard computer, and soon the main screen comes alive with a video image of a humanoid creature with azure skin. Azure means blue.
5: Can you see us?
7: I can. Can you see me?
5: We can. I see that you're, some kind of blue species?
7: I'm a Blumen. Everyone on board this station is. We come from the Blumania system. We're a lot like you, but a little different. See, whereas your species have skin colors along a gradient of different shades of brownish colors, we're all different shades of blue.
5: Oh. All right.
7: Yeah. Universe is a wild place full of all sorts of interesting things.
5: Yeah.
8: Anyway, what seems to be wrong with your station? You said the containment system was malfunctioning?
7: Oh yeah, it's a big problem. Because of the volatile nature of the type of gas we're farming here, proper containment is vital for safety reasons. With our containment system malfunctioning, the gas is leaking at an alarming rate.
5: That's not good.
7: No, it's not. This is the type of gas that can combust unexpectedly.
2: Combust means explode.
7: Different areas of the station have just been blowing up with no warning whatsoever.
5: That's horrible.
7: You're telling me? People will just be in the middle of a conversation or having a snack or taking a nap, and then all of a sudden, BAM! They're blown up. It can happen to literally anyone aboard the station at literally any time. And until we get the containment system back online, there's no way to track it. You'd never even know it was coming.
5: That's terrifying.
7: Oh no! Think about it. With no warning whatsoever, whatever you're doing is interrupted and you blow up in a lethal inferno of fire and gas and death. It can happen at any time. With no warning. To anyone!
5: Well, we're on our way, and we'll do everything we can.
7: Boy, that is a relief! I've been so worried I was gonna get blown up in one of those fiery explosions.
5: Not if we have anything to say about it, Blumen.
7: Thanks. And you can call me Bartleby, because that's my name. Bartleby!
5: It's a pleasure to meet you, Bartleby. I'm Commander Rash Blasterbelt, and this is Ensign Jock Jr.
7: It's a pleasure to meet you, too. Wait, what's that gas-like smell? Ah!
2: Suddenly, the speakers emit the deafening sound of a massive explosion, and the video screen is filled with the hideous sight of a blue-colored humanoid alien being consumed by a fiery eruption of volatile gas. It is horrible and terrifying.
5: Ah! Shut it off, Jock!
4: Aye, sir!
5: I can't believe that just happened!
4: I really didn't see it coming.
5: Well, we've got to keep going, Ensign. There may be more Bloomins alive on board that station. We have to save everyone we still can.
4: Aye, sir. Engines to full.
2: Not much later, after a tense flight and a narratively uninteresting docking process, our intrepid heroes step aboard the Warburton Gas Farming Station, wearing their standard-issue intergalactic Space Guardian space helmets.
5: It's dark in here.
8: The whole system must be on emergency alert mode. When that happens, the lights get dark to emphasize how spooky and tense the situation is.
5: Well, consider it emphasized.
8: There's a control panel on the wall here. I'll see if I can get the system restored back to normal.
5: Good thinking, Ensign. This darkness is giving me the space bejeebies.
8: Got it.
1: Boom bum.
8: Bing! Normal system's restored. We can take off our space helmets now, as life support is back online.
5: Ah, I love the feeling of taking off a helmet and breathing fresh air again.
4: Technically, the artificial air being pumped into the station is exactly as fresh as the artificial air that was inside your helmet. But yeah, I know what you mean.
5: You know, this place isn't so bad with the lights on.
2: Suddenly, a wave of blue light flashes all around. Rash and Jock find themselves blinded by and completely absorbed in Azure, which means blue, remember? Light.
4: What's happening?
5: I don't know, but I hate it.
2: And then, as quickly as it came, the light is gone.
9: Scan complete.
5: Okay.
10: Step, step, step, step.
8: Sir, someone's coming.
11: Oh, hi, guys. Glad you're here. It's me, Bartleby.
4: What the fush?
10: Wow.
2: We'll return to our story in just a moment, but first, hear this. Tonight's feature is not brought to you by the city of Ruston. Near the northwest tip of the great city of Tacoma lies a hidden gem. You know all those expensive-looking houses as you're driving along the water towards Point Defiance? Well, that's not just a rich neighborhood in Tacoma's North End. It's actually its own separate municipality. Sure, the population is less than 800 people, and this city is only about 1/4 of a square mile, but they're independent, dang it, and they demand recognition. Ruston, Washington. They're not Tacoma, and they want you to know it. And now, back to Spacey's.
11: Oh, hi, guys. It's me, Bartleby. Glad you made it. Thanks for coming to help us here.
4: What the fush?
5: Who are you?
11: I'm your old pal, Bartleby. We met over the chat a few minutes ago, remember?
5: We saw you die in a horrible gas explosion.
11: Oh, yeah. It was terrible. I don't want to do that again. So we better get working on fixing that containment system, yeah?
4: How are you alive?
11: What? You mean, because I died in that explosion?
4: Yeah.
11: No, our station uses clone tech life preservation. You didn't see the big clone tech logo on the exterior station hall?
5: So the real Bartleby died and you're his clone,
4: sir?
11: No, I am Bartleby. See, all of my memories and personality are backed up every 3 seconds by the clone tech patented backer upper. And was deposited into this newly cloned body the second my old body died.
5: A clone with Bartleby's memory is still a clone.
8: Sir, the Cloning Semantics Act of the United Galactic Federation determined that a person is defined by their personality and memories. Saying a clone isn't a person is close-minded and offensive.
5: What about a person's soul? And what about a person's body? Look at this scar.
12: I got this in a knife fight with two Schnoznian knife murderers on Rigel 7. It's part of who I am. If I hadn't almost died that day, I wouldn't be the man I am now.
8: Right. And it's the memory of that which defines you, not the physical scar. Physical appearances aren't as important as who you are.
12: My physical appearance is who I am. I'm dashing and sexy and handsome, Jock. It's who I am.
11: This is a fascinating philosophical debate, but maybe it would be better to have at a different time. As you can see from the computer panels on the wall here, we're at threat level dodecagon.
8: He's right, sir. Look at the screen.
12: Okay, I don't understand the threat level system.
8: It's quite simple, sir. It's based on the number of corners a shape has. A triangle is a fairly low-level threat because it only has 3 corners. As everyone knows, a dodecagon is a shape with 12 sides, and therefore 12 corners, so therefore this is a very serious emergency. Bartleby, can you show me to the containment control system's main station?
11: Of course! Follow me this way! Ba-da-ba-da-ba-bow. Here we are! This is the containment control system's main station.
8: Great. I'll get to work seeing if I can fix it.
1: Beep, boop, beep, boop, beep, boop, boop.
12: So, you have all of Bartleby's memories?
11: Oh yeah, I remember everything I've ever done.
12: Don't you wonder about what and who you really are?
11: I know exactly who I am. This wasn't the first time I've died and transferred into a new clone body. It happens all the time around here.
12: So the Bartleby we met over the comm wasn't the real Bartleby either? That was just another clone?
8: Sir, you're being a bigot.
12: I'm just trying to understand.
8: You're just being extremely clonophobic.
12: I'm asking questions. How is that clonophobic?
11: Well, you're all literally saying I'm not a person.
12: Oh. Good point. And I suppose the only right thing to do when someone tells you that you're speaking from a place of ignorance and you're wrong is to thank them and apologize if you've hurt them. So, I'm sorry, Bartleby. And thank you. I'll be more mindful of my language in the future.
11: Good! And you're welcome.
12: One question, though.
11: Yes?
12: What if a clone gets made of you, and then you don't die?
11: Yeah, that can't happen.
12: Really?
11: Yeah! The clone tech system only makes a clone of me and puts my backed up memory and personality into it if the patented clone tech imminent death calculator determines that I'm about to die.
12: Right.
11: It's very good at predicting. It can tell whether I'm about to die with a margin of error of only 0.0001%.
12: Right.
11: So the odds of me surviving after the patented clone tech imminent death calculator has guessed that I'm going to die are 1 in 1,000,000.
12: Right.
11: It's never happened. 1 in 1,000,000 chance! Don't even worry about it.
12: Jock, how are we doing getting that containment thingy fixed?
8: Well, I see what the problem is. Looks like the containment system uses a series of force fields to block harmful gas from unwanted areas.
11: That's right.
8: Well, a primary force field generating nanosphere injector has blown its trillium bypass reactor.
12: Of course, I understand what all of that means. Is it bad?
8: Check the threat level indicator.
12: Oh, we're fine. There's no threat at all.
8: What?
12: The threat level is at circle. A circle has no corners, so there's no threat at all, right?
11: Oh no, that's not a circle. It's a chiliagon.
12: What?
11: A chiliagon is a shape with 1,000 corners. The corners are so small that it looks like a circle, but is actually...
12: This is fucking ridiculous.
8: Wait! I should be able to bypass the antimatter particle signature and the asymmetrical bearing if I reprogram the system to run directly from the Teflon wave inhibitor.
12: How long will that take?
8: Not long. In fact, I'm... almost done.
9: Containment system online.
11: Hooray!
12: Well done, Ensign. I knew you could do it.
8: Thanks, sir. Oh, no. Oh, no. Oh, no. Oh, no!
12: What is it? I thought you fixed it.
8: I did. But look at these readings. I can tell definitively that there's going to be one final, unavoidable gas explosion in just a few seconds.
11: Can you tell where it's going to be?
8: Yes, right here.
12: Think, Jock. There must be a way to stop it.
8: There's not. But if I can uncouple the gamma wave discharge from the axionic deflector shell array and reroute it to the ventral proton generator, I may be able to create a force field around us just strong enough to save us from the explosion.
12: Do it, Jock! Quick!
8: Here goes nothing.
11: I'm so nervous. I hope it works.
8: All right, it's set up. It's a 1 in a million chance, but I'll just push this button here and...
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8: In a lot of ways, the ever-growing tech industry is a lot like the California gold rush of the 1850s. 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
2: And now for the exciting conclusion to tonight's episode of Spaceys.
13: Where am I? Head's dizzy. I'll try to get to my feet. Whoa, a bit wobbly, but I can stand. Jumping Jupiter! Jock! Where are you?
8: Right here, sir. I'm fine.
13: There you are.
11: Me too! I'm fine too! It's me, Bartleby, your friend whom you met earlier.
13: We're alive?
8: It looks like it, but... Oh, sir.
13: What is it, Joe?
8: Would you mind standing a little farther away from me?
13: Why?
8: It's just that I'm still sitting down and you're standing right up on my shoulder there.
13: Yeah?
8: And you're not wearing any clothes.
13: I'm not? Whoa! I'm not! And neither are you!
11: Neither am I!
8: What happened to our clothes?
13: Wait, where are we? This isn't the containment control system's main station.
11: No, this is the clone body wake-up room. It's where we wake up after our memories and personalities get deposited in our new clone body.
13: Why are we here?
9: ISGSS Urbaniak, now departing from station dock.
8: What? Sir, look out this window.
13: That's my ship.
8: Your ship?
13: And it's flying away. What is going on?
11: Wait a minute. When you first got to the station, did you guys find yourselves momentarily blinded by and completely absorbed in Azure light?
2: Azure means blue, remember?
8: Yes, actually we did.
11: Ah, that's the patented CloneTech memory, personality, and physiognomy scanner. It takes all your info and stores it in the patented CloneTech backer-upper in case you die and need to... be cloned into a new clone body.
13: But Jock's a genius. His plan should have worked and saved us. He always saves the day at the last minute. Why didn't your plan work, Jock?
8: Actually, I think it did, sir.
13: But then... that would mean that we did survive the explosion, but the clone tech system cloned us anyway. And then,
12: The clones woke up here in the clone body wake-up room, came and found us, knocked us unconscious, dragged us in here, stole our clothes, stole my ship!
8: Seriously?
12: And now those filthy Rash and Jock clones are out flying away while we, the real Rash and Jock, have been left here in the clone body wake-up room. That's the only explanation.
8: Sir, I need to tell you something, and maybe you should sit down, or at least cover yourself when I do.
14: Meanwhile, far away, on board the ISGSS Urbaniac as it soars through space at unfathomable speeds.
12: Nice work with that force field, Ensign. I knew your plan would work and save us at the last minute.
8: Thanks, sir. I just wish it had been enough to save Bartleby, too.
12: Don't worry, Jock. I'm sure he's alive and fine in a brand new clone body. Which, I realize, is him, and not just a cheap copy. Today was a great reminder to examine my biases and really listen to people.
8: You mean, rather than human-splaining their own situations to them?
12: Exactly. So, Ensign, are you proud of me for growing as a person and working to be more open-minded?
8: You have a weird understanding of our relationship, sir.
12: Yeah. You're proud of me.
8: Hey, you know, now that I think about it, if the clone tech system backed up Bartleby, then...
2: Suddenly, the bridge of the Urbaniac is shaken by an impact, as powerful as heartache and thrice as deadly, that smashes into the ship.
1: Beep. Beep.
12: What was that?
15: You are trespassing in the private space of Emperor Moloch the Furious! The punishment for trespassing is death! Prepare to be obliterated in 5, 4, 3, 2, 1.
2: Will our heroes be obliterated by Emperor Moloch the Furious? Find out in the next thrilling episode of Spaceys entitled Murder at Pleasure Station.
3: Tonight's episode of Spaceys, A Room of One's Clone, was produced by Dylan Twiner and starred Frank Roberts as Ensign Jock Jr., Paul Richter as Commander Rash Blaster Belt, Dylan Twiner as Charles the Urbaniac Shipboard Computer, and Bartleby the Blumen, Darian Torbert as the narrator, and me, Naina Curley, as Murderella and Moloch the Furious. Spaceys is recorded in Tacoma, Washington, and can be heard in lots of the usual podcast places.
16: Giovanni Perez. A cloud of ocean aroma finds its way up my nose, coaxes a cough out of me, and snaps me out of my trance. I finally put my pen down, and all at once, the crowds of smiling children are gone. The seagulls finally shut up, and there's a group of college kids by a campfire. There's no one splashing their friends, just acoustic guitar and surfboard drum solos. The sun isn't even shining anymore. It's midnight, and I lost track of time riding again. It's not natural. I just kind of black out and wake up to a spiral-bound diary of the day with little notes on how gorgeous the sun is. But somehow, this place is prettier at night. You can see the stars reflect off the wet sand and the waves try to hide them for just a moment, like the beach is trying to play peekaboo. But now, it's my time to leave.

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2: The following skit is completely fictional. All voices are fake. This did not actually happen.
3: Hello, Hilltop. My name is Nick Kennedy, and this is the KTQA concert calendar for October 12th through the 25th, 2026. And it is my pleasure to introduce a special guest to the concert calendar, FCC Chairman Brendan Carr.
4: I'm Brendan Carr, America!
3: Yippee. Welcome to KTQA, Brendan.
4: It is your duty to stop communism! Make America great again!
3: Do you have anything else you need to say?
4: Yeah, I'm gonna play a special patriotic message from our dear leader, Generalissimo Donald John Freedom Eagle Ketchup John Hamburger Giant Coke John Trump!
3: No you're not.
4: What?
3: Mr. Carr, I am not gonna let you hijack my concert calendar to deliver fascist propaganda.
4: How dare you spurn the holy name of your president, Lord and personal savior, Donald J. Trump!
3: Oh, God, I knew I should have taken this week off.
4: What are you? And why are you hijacking the Donald J. Trump Pledge of Fealty?
3: You mean my concert calendar?
4: You know what, Nick? I'm starting to think that you're a communist, or even worse, an immigrant. I bet your mom was Australian and your dad was an apple Danish.
5: Actually, Nick's a full-on American. His mom and dad, God rest their souls, were from Tacoma, Washington and Petaluma, California, respectively.
3: Wait, how did you know that?
4: Lies, I tell ya! They're all liberal lies!
5: I'm warning you, Brendan. Don't mess with Lawrence. I can make your life a living hell.
4: What's that? Why is there chocolate pudding in my tiny whities? And why does that chocolate pudding smell like shit?
5: You know what, Nick? I don't like that fella.
3: Where did he go?
5: You know that guy in the trench coat at the corner of 9th and Commerce?
3: Ah, so you got a magic crystal that teleported him without clothes to a vacant lot in Palatine, Illinois, right?
5: Displanes, actually.
3: Right, Displanes. Well, I never thought I'd say this, but thank you?
5: You're welcome, my best friend of all time. I'll see you in 2 weeks. Toodle-boo!
3: Well, now that I'm more confused than I have ever been in my entire life, let's see who's playing in Tacoma over the next couple weeks, shall we? On Monday the 12th at Real Art, Cause of Affliction, Punching Grumpy, Jacob and the Velvet Helmets, and Reaper Punks. That music starts at 7, and it's all ages. At the Spanish Ballroom, Candy Carpenter and Moselle with Jody Allen. That's at 7:30, and it's all ages. On Tuesday the 13th at the Spanish Ballroom, About You, Colin Salcido, and The Remainders. That show's at 7 p.m., and it's all ages. On Wednesday the 14th at the Spanish Ballroom, The Tanner Laws Band with Cody Bartles. That's at 7 p.m., and it's all ages. On Thursday the 15th at Jazz Bones, Walter, Be Creeping, and Bell Rider. That's at 8 p.m., and it's 21 and over. At the New Frontier, Corpse Dust, 9 to 5 Hyper, Faith in Strangers, and Two Libras. That is at 8 p.m., it's 21 and over. At the Spanish Ballroom, Rock with a Reason, a benefit for Tacoma Rescue Mission, featuring music from West Coast MASH. Music starts at 7 p.m., and that is all ages. On Friday the 16th at Cider and Cedar, Paul Green is playing from 7 to 10 p.m., that's 21 and over. At Jazz Bones, rescheduled from a canceled show on October 9th, Eldridge Gravy and the Court Supreme with Winehouse. That is at 9 p.m., it's 21 and over, and tickets from the canceled October 9th show will be honored. At the New Frontier, Fox and Bones, Fern Spores and OK Tiger, that is at 8 p.m. and it's 21 and over. At Real Art, Grit City Punks presents Fear of a Female Planet, a woman-centered rock show featuring performances from Grizzly, Star Matriarch, Mismanaged, and F*** Mary Kill. Music starts at 7, and it's all ages. Smash the f***ing patriarchy! On Saturday the 17th at the New Frontier, Samuda, Tacos, and Atumes, a new band featuring members of Helmsley and Red Fang. That's at 8 p.m. and it's 21 and over. On Sunday the 18th at the New Frontier, Thoughtbox, Flood Theory, Vagabond, and Jet Set Fever. That's at 8 p.m. and it's 21 and over. At the Spanish Ballroom, Gilded Lily, Bad Honey, Two for the Apocalypse, and Eagle Jive. This is a matinee show. Music starts early at 3 p.m., and it's all ages. On Wednesday the 21st at Jazz Bones, Diles Que No Me Maten with Dunce and Ardo. Sorry if I pronounced that Spanish incorrectly. I do not speak Spanish. Anyway, that show is at 8 p.m., and that's 21 and over. On Thursday the 22nd at Pantages Theater, the Michael Franti Trio is playing at 8 p.m. That is all ages. At the Spanish Ballroom, Kitsa, Motorcar, and Funky Boots. That's at 7 p.m. And it's all ages. On Friday the 23rd at Cider and Cedar, the Queen Street Gang is playing from 6 to 9 p.m. That is 21 and over. At Jazz Bones, Steel Beans is playing at 9 p.m. That's 21 and over. At the New Frontier, Rustin Way and Future Flux 84, that's at 8 p.m., that is 21 and over. On Saturday the 24th at Jazz Bones, Nako and Medicine for the People, that is at 8:30 p.m., that is 21 and over. At the New Frontier, Modern Days, Echo Ravine and Painted Pills, that's at 8 p.m., and it's 21 and over. At Real Art, Stargazy Pie, Surreal, Downsize, and Mosquito. That show starts at 7 p.m. and it's all ages. At the Rialto Theater, the Northwest Sinfonietta under the direction of Mei Ann Chen with featured soloist Arturo Fernandez on theremin presents a selection of space-themed orchestral works, including Gustav Holst's The Planets. Music starts at 7:30 and well-behaved children of all ages are welcome to attend. Hey, Editing Nick here with a major, major mea culpa to our friends at the Airport Tavern over on South Tacoma Way. I recorded and edited this entire concert calendar before I realized that I totally forgot to check their website to see what's going on there. So I'm making it up here in post. Anyway, here are some shows that are happening at the airport within the next couple weeks. On Tuesday the 13th, that's an EDM show with Digital Bloom. That starts at 8 p.m. and that's 21 and over. On Sunday the 18th, Danish Psychobilly mainstays Necromantics are coming through town with support from Resurrex. That starts at 8 and it's all ages. Thank you very much, Airport, for doing more all ages shows. I really appreciate that. On Thursday the 22nd, Coda the Friend with J-Lu, Truancy, AG Joints, and Mansfield. That one starts at 8 p.m. and that's 21 and over. And finally, the Bridge City Sinners are playing two nights in a row on Friday the 23rd and Saturday the 24th with Liam St. John and Sean DeMario. This one is sold out, unfortunately, though. So please be very careful of scammers who may want to sell you fake tickets. Anyway, again, I apologize for missing that. Back to the end of the concert calendar. And finally, on Sunday the 25th at the Spanish Ballroom, Sholi Mora and the Strange Kind with Trashosaurus Rex, Flytrap, and the Prophets. Music starts at 5 p.m. and that is all ages. And that's all I got for you right now. If you got a show you want me to know about, feel free to email me at nick@ktqa.org. Everything you just heard was written and performed by me, including all the sound effects and music. 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
10: From Hollywood, it's time now for...
11: Johnny Dollar.
12: This is Martin Scottman, Mr. Dollar, at Eastern Liability and Trust.
11: Oh, yes, sir. Got your message. I was just about to call you back, Mr. Scottman.
12: Would it be possible for you to drop in and see me today?
11: I think so. Say in an hour.
12: That would be excellent.
11: What's it about, Mr. Scottman?
12: David Perling.
11: Perling? I understand he was killed in a boating accident a couple of days ago. Read something about it in the papers.
12: To borrow a phrase, Mr. Dollar, that report was somewhat exaggerated. Mr. Perling is still very much alive.
10: Tonight, and every weekday night, Bob Bailey in the transcribed adventures of the man with the action-packed expense account, America's fabulous freelance insurance investigator.
11: Yours truly, Johnny Dollar.

0: 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The following is an accounting of expenditures during my investigation of the Perling matter. Mr. Scantman, you're a pretty good guy, and I'll say this right at the top, since you were the one who called me in. You're reading about the Perling matter in your newspaper right now, but they haven't got the story right. None of them will ever have it quite right. Just remember that as you go through your newspaper and this report, Mr. Scantman. You looked pretty worried when I met you that afternoon about 5 o'clock, and you led me into the top drawer offices of Eastern Liability and Trust. I tagged you as a meticulous sort of man who knew when his laundry was coming back. I wasn't a bit surprised to learn that you were vice president and chairman of the board.
1: Why don't you sit down there, Mr. Dollar? It's the best chair in the place.
0: Thanks.
1: Cigar? Cigarette?
0: No, I have these. Thanks.
1: Lighter right there to your right.
0: Thanks.
2: Yes, Mrs. Scantman?
1: You can run along for tonight, Evelyn. No more to do.
2: Thank you, sir. Good night.
1: Good night, Evelyn. I understand you've handled several matters for our company, Mr. Dollar.
0: Yes, sir. I was just going over it in my mind. I believe the last one was the San Antonio case.
1: Yes, Mark San Antonio. Yes, yes. You handled that very well, Mr. Dollar. I want you to know I appreciate your reputation in the field.
0: Nice of you to mention it. I'm curious, Mr. Scantman. I rarely work directly with an insurance company. Usually I'm hired by the adjusting agency.
1: And let's say this is a little idea on my own. Only one person knows about it so far. You'll be the second. Board of directors might not exactly approve what I'm about to propose, but I feel some action should be taken. I have some good whiskey in that cabinet.
0: No, thanks. Not now.
1: Yes. Well, this case involves David Perling, who, despite what the newspapers reported yesterday, is still very much alive. You say you saw the item in the papers?
0: Yes, something about him being killed in a boating accident in Florida, I think.
1: The story was erroneous. It'll be retracted.
0: Oh?
1: Fact of the matter is, Mr. Perling was already on his way back to New York, safe and sound, when that report came out. The boat that he'd been fishing from did have a boiler explosion, but no one was killed. Well, these things sometimes happen, I guess.
0: Oh, sure they do.
1: However, it was printed all over the country. As you know, David Perling is highly regarded in financial circles. And that is the reason I asked you to come in and talk to me. Did you see the stock exchange figures yesterday?
0: Well, I don't pay too much attention to them, Mr. Scantman.
1: I do. We do, as an insurance company. That report of Perling's death affected several commodities listed on the New York Exchange. Companies in which he holds varying positions. Positions that would, if, say, the report of his death were engineered for that specific purpose, allow certain people to risk very little money and make a great deal of money.
0: Just a minute, sir. Certain people? Are you talking about Perling?
1: I don't know who I'm talking about, really. I'd like you to find that out. Find out, among other things, if the situation has been taken advantage of in any way.
0: This isn't exactly in my line, Mr. Scantman.
1: I think it is, Mr. Dollar. I'll come right out with it. Eastern Liability has considerable investment in some of the commodities that could be affected. We, or let's put it this way, I want to know where we stand. I want to know if we've been cheated or are about to be cheated.
0: I had dinner with Morton Scantman at his club. He acquainted me with the several companies involved in the matter and supplied me with stock exchange information that would be valuable in making comparisons in case the action he anticipated ever happened. An hour later, I was at the airport. Expense account item one, $123.69, airfare and incidentals from Hartford to Key West, Florida. I arrived at 4 o'clock in the morning, found a hotel, and had 6 hours sleep. At 11:30, I was standing in the office of a bluff, red-faced man named Peyton. He happened to be the managing editor of a newspaper.
3: Yeah, all the way from Hartford, Connecticut, eh? Well, welcome to Key West. What can I do for you?
0: Tell me about this story.
3: A Perling story, huh?
0: Yeah.
3: You a lawyer?
0: No.
3: You here to make trouble?
0: Just find out something about how that story got into print, that's all.
3: We're retracting today. What do you want us to do? Wear sackcloth and ashes?
0: Well, I'm not here to file a suit. I just want some information about the story.
3: You can sit down if you want to.
0: Well, thanks.
3: Find Gracie Edwards, will you? Right. Well, about like the newspaper story, except for the mistake.
0: That was a pretty good-sized mistake, Mr. Peyton.
3: Berlin was here for a week to 10 days. Had an idea he could catch some tarpon or sailfish. He chartered a boat called the Yatwatcha day before yesterday. just heading in for the landing. Somehow the fuel ignited and she blew up. Everybody thought Perlin was still aboard her.
0: Who was aboard her?
3: Mr. Skipper. He came out of her all right. Harbor patrol boat picked him up.
0: Mm-hmm. Go on.
3: Everybody thought Perlin had been aboard as usual and was lost. The skipper wasn't in any shape to tell it differently then. After all, Perlin had been going out on her every day. We all knew that.
0: Where was Perlin?
3: He's sleeping in his room when all of this happened. Got up about 3 o'clock, checked out, took a train back to New York. Story came out in the evening edition.
0: Your reporter, the one who wrote it up, I'd like to see him.
3: It's a her.
0: Well, how did she get the story?
3: It was right there.
0: Right where? What do you mean?
3: Down at the Sailfish Landing when the yacht watcher come in.
0: That a regular beat?
3: Well, town this size, we don't have beats.
0: But your reporter was there when the boat caught fire.
3: Yeah.
0: What's her name?
3: Gracie Edwards.
0: How long has she been a reporter? A
3: couple of years, give or take a month. I hope you didn't come down here to run her over the coals. Oh, she's had enough of it, Dollar. For me, it's my job, not yours.
0: Okay, okay. Where do you eat lunch around here?
3: Bluefin Bar and Grill, about a half block down this side of the street. Dip beef and apple pie, if you like that kind of thing. Oh, hi, Gracie. Yeah, this is Johnny Dollar. Gracie Edwards.
4: Hello, Mr. Dollar.
0: Hi.
3: Mr. Dollar's come all the way from Hartford to ask you some question about the Perlin story, Gracie. You want to talk to him?
4: Do I have to?
3: Up to you, honey.
4: Who are you? What do you want to know?
0: I'm an insurance investigator. I want to know how the story got into print without being verified.
4: Well, that's a straight enough answer. Who do you investigate your insurance for?
0: Eastern Liability and Trust Company at the moment.
3: Yeah, he's got business cards and everything.
4: Yeah, he looks like he might do that kind of work.
3: Well, if you're going to talk to him, find someplace else. I've got work to do.
0: How about some lunch, Miss Edwards?
4: How about that?
3: Oh, get out.
0: Expense account item 2, $2, two lunches for Gracie Edwards and myself at the Bluefin Bar and Grill. She was a short, stocky woman in her early 30s. She had a fresh-looking face and fiery red hair. She didn't strike me as the kind of reporter who'd make a bad mistake.
4: I did it the way any cub would have, only worse. I had a 3 o'clock deadline. I wanted to make it. I could have waited till the skipper came to, said Perling wasn't aboard. I could have contacted Perling's hotel, found out he was safely there. I didn't do any of that. I just phoned in my story. You know the rest. Every wire service in the country picked it up. Guess I was lucky I wasn't fired.
0: Mm-hmm. You want another glass of beer?
4: No thanks. You've been pretty nice. I'm sure you're not all insurance investigator. Notice I haven't asked you exactly what you're investigating.
0: Yeah, I noticed that.
4: You gonna tell me?
0: Possibly. Right now, something worries me. You were down at the landing when the boat caught fire?
4: Yeah.
0: You go down there often?
4: It's more or less my beat.
0: Oh?
4: What?
0: I didn't think a reporter'd have a beat in a town this size.
4: I said more or less. I like to go down there in mid-afternoon when the boats are coming back. The water's blue and fresh. Usually a good offshore breeze blowing. If they caught any big fish, the flags are up. It's a place to go. I'm romantic.
0: Good. Suppose we go there.
4: Hmm?
0: 2:30 now. Ought to see some of those boats come in. Expense account item 3, $1, one cab, transporting myself and Gracie Edwards' reporter to Sailfish Landing, or as near as we could get. The last 500 yards, we had to walk on the planking between the slips. Now, tell me, where was the yacht watcher when she blew up?
4: Over there. About there.
0: Uh-huh. Where were you?
4: Right here. I was sitting right there.
0: Looking out to sea?
4: Uh-huh.
0: How long had you been here?
4: Oh, an hour or so.
0: That was day before yesterday?
4: Yeah.
0: She blew up there. You phoned in your story before 3 o'clock?
4: Yeah, right before 3.
0: Where's the yacht watcher now?
4: They raised her this morning, towed her over the repair docks. That's around the point.
0: That's kind of funny.
4: What's funny?
0: Well, I guess I didn't hear it right. You saw her get in trouble. You were right here. Then you went and phoned in your story.
4: That's right.
0: Where'd you phone it in?
4: What?
0: Last phone I saw was at the tavern before we came on the docks. High heels running over these slips. Take quite a while to get to it.
4: I used a phone in town.
0: How'd you get there?
4: Cab.
0: You had one waiting?
4: Look, suppose I did.
0: Suppose you didn't, Miss Edwards. Suppose you weren't even here. If you were, where's the sunburn? Every redhead on earth burns up in an hour when the sun's like this, unless you're an exception.
4: I don't think I like this.
0: I don't like it much myself. But I have to find out something. I'd like to find out from you. I hope I can. If I can't, I'll have to find out from someone else. Maybe the man who owned the boat, the man who ran it, someone around here.
4: I'm going.
0: Wait a minute. I'm not just throwing words around. The boat was probably insured, and it'll probably have a claim on it, and I'll probably know the adjuster who was sent to work the claim. I'll talk to him and tell him what I'm thinking. I'll find out about this one way or another, Miss Edwards. But I think you can help me. Now, you're a good reporter. You would have waited to see if Perling was aboard. You would have checked his hotel. You would have, in spite of a 3 o'clock deadline, you would have made sure he was or wasn't aboard that boat. All right, Miss Edwards. Did somebody pay you to file that story? I just want to know that.
4: Somebody paid me. Yes.
0: Okay. I'll take you back now. We don't have to mention this again.
4: Yeah, okay. In case it comes up, though.
0: Yeah?
4: Mr. Perling paid me. Paid me to print the story he was dead.

0: Now, here's our star to tell you about tomorrow's intriguing episode of this week's story.
1: Tomorrow, the affairs of Wall Street follow the current trend in cheating and mayhem. 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

Yours truly, Johnny Dollar, starring Bob Bailey, is transcribed in Hollywood. Written by John Dawson, it is produced and directed by Jack Johnstone. Be sure to join us tomorrow night, same time and station, for another exciting episode of Yours truly, Johnny Dollar. Roy Rowan speaking.

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When she starts trucking, man, it's so sweet. Keep on trucking, mama, trucking my blues away. 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

0: All right, I'm not 100% sure if we had the mics working, but we'll try again. If you can hear me and you're out there, let me know. If not, that's all right. Like I said, we just heard Keep On Truck.
1: I'm not 100% sure if we had the mics working, but we'll try again.
0: All right, I think we got the mics working now. That's what it sounds like. So I'll do my little spiel again. We just heard the tune Truckin' My Blues Away by Blind Boy Fuller, recorded in 1935, 1936. Not the origin of the phrase keep on truckin', but one of its first appearances in recorded music. Keep on truckin' your blues away. There's certainly worse advice out there than that, especially when you consider that truckin' was a dance originally, well before, I guess, it turned into whatever it means now. In the immortal words of friend of the show, friend of the routine maintenance crew, Homer Simpson, as if I'd ever stop trucking. And right before that, we heard the tune When Terry Was a Hippie by the band Natural Child from their most recent LP, Wooden. I remember back when Terry was still a hippie, and keep on trucking was his personal mantra. We're going to start it. Let's see, we're going to start the next set with some introspective cowboy music, a little reflective, introspective cowboy psychology here. Ranging from some classic country material to some newer stuff. But the great Zen cowboys of the American West have a thing or two on their minds this evening, and we're going to go ahead and hear from them next. We're going to start the set off with Lefty Frizzell and Look What Thoughts Will Do.

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We heard from Lefty Frizzell singing Look What Thoughts Will Do. And after that, we heard from Jimmy Dale Gilmore. Singer, wonderful songwriter, but he's also an actor. You may know him from his role as Smokey in a film called The Big Lebowski. It's a sports movie. Jimmy Dale Gilmore plays Smokey, one of the athletes in this movie, The Big Lebowski. And then, of course, we heard the immortal Willie Nelson with Energy Follows Thought from his 2023 record of Beautiful Time, which, depending on who's counting, is somewhere in the somewhere around the 70th or 80th Willie Nelson record. It was released 2 or 3 years ago. I think it's one of his best ever. And Willie, you know, God bless him, is 93 and he's still out there doing it up. So, you know, may we all be so fortunate as to be as productive as Willie Nelson is in his 90s. We're going to continue with the introspective cowboy mood, but we're going to shift into a little bit of a softer place, a little bit more ambient and avant-garde. Coming up next, we've got a tune called Uru Uru by DJ Chuki Mamani Kondori from a release called the Lujmila Edits, which was on Bandcamp but got pulled, presumably because of issues clearing the samples. DJ Chuki Mamani Kondori is doing just absolutely bonkers stuff these days. I can't get enough of it. They also have a release with their sibling under the duo name Los Tutanacas, which is pretty mind-blowing as well. Then we're going to hear Garrett T. Capps and his band NASA Country doing A Better Place, and then we'll finish it off with a little soothing pedal steel from Barry Walker Jr. This is Uru Uru by DJ Chuki Mamani Kondori.

We just heard from Gun Outfit a tune called Teardrops, Classic Hell on Earth, from their most recent record, Process and Reality. Before that, we heard A Better Place by Garrett T. Capps and the Nassau Country Band from their 2022 record, People Are Beautiful, phenomenal record. And just prior to that was DJ Chukwimamani Kandori with Uru Uru from their release Lujmila Edits. You can look it up on YouTube. It got pulled from streaming services. And yeah, just once again, man, DJ Chukwimamani Kandori mixing indigenous field recordings and lullabies and chants and songs with like glossy pop country is, I don't know what it is, but I love it. I think it's brilliant. Right now we're listening to Sun, Don't Brighten the Bear Creek Rhyolite by working geologist and pedal steel guitar maestro Barry Walker Jr. from his recent record that just came out this year, Paleo Sol. I gotta figure out how to download him so I can get him on the air, but he's got a band, the Barry Walker Jr. Unit, that's putting out some really phenomenal live recordings. You know, 25-minute Alice Coltrane covers featuring the pedal steel guitar. I mean, you know, just put that

slowly burbling its way up from the ether right now. The last tune in our introspective cowboy music set. And this is a cover of the 1980s country classic If I Had a Boat by Lyle Lovett. This cover is by William Tyler, the guitar player and composer, and Kieran Hebden, otherwise known as Fortet, the electronic DJ and dance music producer. Which is kind of an idiosyncratic and counterintuitive pairing, but they put out a record last year called 42 Longfield Street Late 80s that they said was inspired by 80s country music. And it's full of zigs and zags and left turns. It's phenomenal. So please enjoy their cover of Lyle Lovett's classic, If I Had a Boat.

Once again, this is William Tyler, the guitar player and composer, and Kieran Hebden, also known as Fortet, the electronic music producer and DJ, with their gorgeous and idiosyncratic cover of Lyle Lovett's classic 80s country tune, If I Had a Boat. Perhaps this is a song that you know very well and you've pondered its questions often. Perhaps this cover is the first you've heard of it and you've never had opportunity to look inside yourself and ask yourself, what would you do if you had a boat? And what would you do if you had a pony? Would you ride your pony on your boat? What if you were Roy Rogers? What if you were like lightning and didn't need no sneakers? Lyle Lovett asks the questions, but only we can answer them for ourselves. I know that I can answer in the affirmative, that if I had a boat, I'd go out on the ocean. And if I had a pony, I'd ride him on my boat. We could all together go out on the ocean. Just me and my pony on my boat. Boy, that's a cool cover. That's a lot of fun. Coming up next, we've got the tune Don't Stop Me Now by Bass Victim. We're going to switch it up a little bit. We're going to finish off the introspective cowboy music and switch gears. Hope you enjoy Don't Stop Me Now by Bass Victim.

That was Don't Stop Me Now by Bass Victim. You know, it's easy, at least for me, to forget sometimes in this world that's so hypermediated by the screen and by text that we listen to music with our, well, I was going to say our ears first, but we listen to music with our whole body first. We listen with our skin, with our goosebumps, with our nervous system. I had read an article about that group, Bass Victim, on, I think it was Pitchfork. It wasn't a group I'd heard of before, and I read the article, and it talked about their music. It talked about, you know, it was a profile of them getting ready to, you know, perform before a show, and they're these super messy Gen Z kids, and I finished reading the article and thought, that music sounds terrible. Those people sound really obnoxious. I have zero interest in listening to Bass Victim. A couple of weeks later, I was listening to the radio. I was listening to WFMU. I heard that song, and it was one of those moments where I had to stop what I was doing and immediately look up what it was because it was just so awesome. I just was just enthralled by what I was hearing. So it's a good reminder for all of us. Leave your preconceived notions at the door. Listen with your skin, listen with your spine, listen with your ears. Speaking of bands, of which I've had to get over some preconceived notions and conventional wisdom, much to my great chagrin, I'm going to play a tune by Big Thief next. I think Big Thief is one of the greatest bands going right now. That's not exactly a hot take. They're, you know, pretty popular. Sometimes things are popular because they're awesome. And you can trust my opinion about Big Thief. You may or may not like them. That's fine. That's your prerogative. But you can trust my opinion because I hated Big Thief for about 2 years. I thought they were awful. And I wasn't really listening to them all that well. I also do think that they got better. I think their music got more interesting. I think their songwriting improved. But I think a lot of it was me too. I really came around to what an astonishing group of musicians and what an astonishing singer and songwriter Adrian Lenker is. And today I just read that Big Thief is, they just put an archive of live music online. So they started with 10 shows. I think they're going to put on one or two new shows a month. The drummer, James Krivchena, is a big Deadhead and he was inspired by that. So they've been professionally recording their concerts for a few years and they're going to start streaming them online, which I'm absolutely thrilled and I'm over the moon about. It's a thesis, one of our theses here at the Routine Maintenance Studios, that your next favorite band and some of your current favorite bands are going to be jam bands. It doesn't mean they're going to sound like Fish. It doesn't mean they're going to sound like the Dead, but you can't sell records anymore. Spotify's not paying. You got to get people to come to your shows. And if you want people to come to your shows, you got to give them something that they can't get on the record. And I was listening to one of these live releases from the Big Thief archive today, and man, they were delivering. They were just delivering. Not everything sounded totally different from on record, but they were mixing it up and taking the songs out for a walk. So without further ado, this is Incomprehensible live at 3 Arena in Dublin on April 29th of 2026. Enjoy.

That was Big Thief with Incomprehensible, the opening track from their most recent record, Double Infinity, but that was from a live recording done at the Three Arena in Dublin on April 29th, 2026. And man, what's so cool about that is I listened to a different concert that they put up on the new Big Thief archive, which just launched today. I listened to one from 4 days earlier in London at the Brixton Academy, and they opened with that same song, Incomprehensible, and it sounded different than that. They really took it for a walk with that recording. The Big Thief archive news has really made my day. I woke up in kind of a mood, and I don't know, it might be too much to say it turned my whole day around, but it turned my whole day around, man. That's awesome. Also doing backing vocals on that track was the new age guru, the great zither player, chanter, and laugher, Laraji, who also features on that Big Thief record, Double Infinity. Something else that's cool about Big Thief, you know, when you're an up-and-coming band, it's awesome to take bands that you like out on tour, right? Bands that are a little bit less famous than you and get them that exposure. But in some ways, it's almost more awesome. Like, you're more of a more of a real one when you take your elders out on tour, right? So to see Big Thief take Laraji, the new age zither player, out on tour with them, you know, to see them bring Lucinda Williams out as an opener on the concert that I saw a couple years ago, to see them bring out Iris Dement, the great Iris Dement, as their opener at Red Rocks, I mean, that's they're real ones for that, right? You bring your elders out on tour with you. They're the ones who kind of built what they're standing on. But oh man, I should probably stop talking about the Big Thief archives. I'm just so amped about it. The writer George Saunders has a quote that he attributed to Chekhov, and I couldn't track down the original Chekhov quote, so maybe it's apocryphal. But George Saunders quotes Chekhov as saying that the purpose of art is to prepare us for tenderness. I think that's one of the purposes of art. I've always valued emotional ambiguity in my art and tonal ambiguity in my music. I'm of the Emily Dickinson school that you need to tell the truth but tell it slant. That to me always feels richer and truer to life. That said, I don't know of any music that prepares me for tenderness like Big Thief and Adrian Lenker at her best. I'm afraid of getting older, that's what I've learned to say. Society has given me the words to think that way. The message spirals, don't get saggy, don't get gray, but the soft and lovely silvers are now falling on my shoulder. My mother and my grandma, my great-grandmother too, wrinkle like the river, sweeten like the dew. And as silver as the rainbow scales that shimmer purple-blue, how is beauty that is living... How can beauty that is living be anything but true? I mean, come on, man. I got a little emotional just reading that. All right, so as I said earlier, one of the theses of us at the Routine Maintenance Operation here is that your favorite current bands are all about to be jam bands. And that's not because they're going to start sounding like Fish. It's not because they're going to start to sound like the Dead. It's because when Spotify's not paying, when you can't sell CDs, you got to make your living if you can make it at all on the road. And if you're wanting to make a living on the road, you've got to give people something different in the show than what they can hear on the record. You know, bands that are putting out, bands that are getting really big right now, bands like Geese, bands like Big Thief, they've figured that out, right? You've got to be throwing in interesting covers. You've got to be taking those songs for a walk. You've got to be rearranging them. You've got to make each live show a unique experience. That's how you get people to come out there. And then you can use those recordings to draw people in, right? It's not that in the old days, in the 80s, 70s, 80s, and 90s, you would do a tour to promote the record, but the money fell out. Now you got to do the record to promote the tour, to promote the shows, which in some ways is a financial disaster for artists, but hopefully in the long run, as much as I love recorded music, it's been a primary concern of mine for, you know, 25 years, but in some ways I hope that it kind of returns us to what music really is about, which is people playing together in a room, that recorded music becomes just a wonderful adjunct
to our lives, recentering the idea that until just over 100 years ago, music anywhere at any time was live music. There was no such thing as recorded music. I mean, I love recorded music. The studio is an art form too, right? You know, Pet Sounds, Revolver, of course the studio is an instrument. Anyway, on that note, I should get back to playing some music. Speaking of indie rock bands that are becoming jam bands, I'm gonna play something by one of my all-time favorite groups, a group that I've been listening to since 2003 or four. Still going strong. We're gonna play something from the Mountain Goats. Last year, they released a live record in what they're calling the Live Archive Volume 1, vinyl only release, then shortly afterwards put on Bandcamp. This is from their record, Live Archive 1, Going to Princeton. Recorded October 20th, 2020 in Princeton, New Jersey. They're gonna take this song for a walk too. This is Heretic Pride by the Mountain Goats, recorded live in 2024 in Princeton, New Jersey. Enjoy.

Joni Mitchell is, as we speak, playing her first show in a very long time out in California. So only because when I started this band, it was just me in employee housing and a cassette deck on which I listened to Joni Mitchell's Blue over and over again. Just dedicate this one to the divine Joni Mitchell.

0: Thank you. All right. We're going to have to get out of here now. Got to catch an airplane while it still can. Our last few airport controllers are still working out there. They're going to be taking off job pretty soon, too. Big computer going to be put in. Someplace there's a man sitting in a room with a big computer watching everything.
1: All right, in that last set, we heard Heretic Pride from the Mountain Goats, live archival release volume.

Game 1 in Princeton, New Jersey, 2024. If anybody from the Mountain Goats is listening, I'd like you to put out some more live albums as soon as is humanly and financially possible. Please and thank you. After that, we heard Moondog, the Nocturne Suite from the LP Moondog on the Streets of New York, put out by Mississippi Records a couple years back. It's always good to put on Moondog when we're running up against, when we're getting late in the evening. Following Moondog, we heard a tune called Mamuriba by the Nongomo Trio from a release called African Steel, Slide Guitar Classics from Uganda, South Africa, Zimbabwe, Zambia, and the Congo, 1953 to 1968. Extremely cool record if you like both slide guitar and African guitar, which... those are two favorites of mine. That's the best of both worlds. Check out the compilation African Steel Slide Guitar Classics, Uganda, South Africa, Zimbabwe, Zambia, and the Congo, 53 to 68. And we finished the set with the Magic Tuber String Band doing a dance on Sunday night. What a great tune. Big tune, big tune. What's so cool about that tune for me is it sounds like an old-time fiddle tune. It's at dance tempo. It's guitar, banjo, fiddle, and bass. But it's composed, and there's a lot more melodic development than you would normally get in an old-time tune. Perhaps both composed and improvised, but it never sounds like a bluegrass tune, which, you know, narcissism of minor differences, right? That may mean nothing to you, but man, that's a cool tune. Magic Tuber String Band put out another record earlier this year called Heavy Water, worth checking out. You ever listen to a band and think, man, you guys have the same records that I do? Magic Tuber String Band, they're old-time musicians, fiddle, guitar, banjo. They play traditional old-time music, but they also play covers by free jazz musicians. Like, they have a great cover of Blind Willie by Sonny Chirac. They're not afraid to just get way, way out there into full noise and free improvisation and then bring it back for a dance tune, which, yeah, my kind of thing, my language, speaking my language. All right, we're in the back 10 here. We're getting ready to wrap it up, but I've received a communication from a friend of the show. I've received a communication from friend of the show, Buff Rutherford, and he says, Isaac, it's good to hear from you. It's been a while. I suppose I'm enjoying the show well enough so far, but would it kill you to play some gospel music? Well, Buff, I suppose you're right. I suppose I could squeeze some gospel music here in the last 10. I would love to do a whole gospel show one day. Gospel from all over the world, different time periods. You know, gospel from different religions. What does gospel even really mean? But I can't say I'm fully prepared for that, but I think we can pull out a couple of gospel numbers for you real quick. I've got... let's see what we have time for. We'll do a few short gospel numbers to wrap up the show here tonight. We're going to start off with a modern gospel number, People Get Ready by Curtis Mayfield, but as performed by Bob Dylan as an outtake from the Ronaldo and Clara soundtrack. Enjoy.

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I'm Isaac from Routine Maintenance, and you've been listening to KTQALP 95.3 FM here in Tacoma. I'm going to get out of here. Thanks for hanging with me tonight. On behalf of all of us here at the Routine Maintenance team, thanks for spending your evening with us. I'd like to give a special shout out to Scrap Lundy, who helped prepare the show this evening. Thank you, Scrap. I appreciate it. And to Buff Rutherford, if you're still out there listening, I promise I'll do a nice fat gospel set for you one of these days here when I'm a little bit more prepared. Until then, enjoy the rest of your evening. And remember, these are the days every good time lives forever. Good night.

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3: Milford! No, you must
4: get out,
3: my
4: boy.
3: Dollar!
4: Yeah,
3: get him away from that window! Don't
5: jump!
3: Hey,
5: no, you don't!
4: Let go of me! Let go of me, you fool!
5: No, there are better ways of making a big splash in life.
4: Get away!
5: Well, nice try, Sonny. Now pay attention to teacher. I didn't know I had it in me.
3: Oh, goodness gracious, Dollar. Did you have to hit him so hard? I hope you haven't killed him. He isn't too strong, you know.
5: Don't worry. There. Now, Mr. Farnsworth, would you mind telling me on whose head have I the dubious pleasure to be sitting?
3: That, sir, is Mildred Brooks III. His policy with this company is in the amount of $2 million.
5: Wow.
3: Yes. And the boy seems bent on committing suicide. Dollar, I want you to stop him.
5: What do you want me to do? Threaten him with death?
3: Anything. The conditions of his policy are such that we would be forced to meet with the claim in the event of his suicide. Oh, I say, Dollar, sitting on his head that way, aren't you in danger of smothering the boy?
5: Smothering him doesn't worry me, but these crew haircuts don't make very comfortable cushions. I'll move down a little. Now, there. Okay. So far, I know this kid is insured for $2 million and that his policy pays off on suicide. What else?
3: 1/2 hour ago, Mildred Brooks walked into this office and changed the beneficiary in his policy.
5: Uh-huh.
3: Then, sir, he proceeded to demand, not request, mind you, but demand a loan of $500,000.
5: Quite a touch.
3: When I explained to him that there were no provisions for a loan in his policy, he threatened suicide.
5: Which would cost you $2 million. So all we have to do is keep him alive, huh?
3: And he's managed to make that no small problem. His choice of a new beneficiary is downright frightening. One of the most notorious gamblers in the East. His name is Hatcher, Harold Hatcher.
5: Ouch.
3: Oh, do you know him?
5: Sure. That kid's been a post office pinup boy for a lot of years.
3: Well, that's the situation. I'm engaging you to protect Mildred Brooks' future. Dollar, I want you to protect the boy. Give him something to live for. You know, an interest in life.
5: An interest in life? Well, then, let's see. I know. Here. This should help.
3: What's that you got there?
5: Well, it's what's commonly referred to in the more successful of bachelor circles as my little black book.
3: Oh.
5: Well, now, let's see. Ruby? No. Her favorite expression is drop dead. Bernadine? No. She'd be the new beneficiary by midnight.
3: Oh, dear.
5: Now, here. Here's the one, butter. Say, Farnsworth, would you mind passing me that phone? The one with the long cord?
3: Oh, no.
5: Lie still, Buster. My little friend here is showing signs of life.
3: Here you are. Maybe you should let him breathe a bit more.
5: Don't worry. He'll be all right. Hello. Oh, hello. I want to call New York. Yeah. Hudson, 24292.
3: Dollar, you're not thinking of taking this boy to New York, are you?
5: Well, I'm going there myself. You want me to keep an eye on him, don't you? Now, don't fret, Farnsworth. All is not lost.
3: You do worry me, sitting on his chest that way.
5: Hello? Hello, Butter? This is Johnny. Yeah, I'll be in town tonight. I want to see you. And look, here's what I want you to do. Yes, yes, it's all right to say over the telephone. Now, I want you to reserve a table at the hatchery in my name for 10 o'clock tonight. Will you do that? Okay, I'll see you at your apartment in a few hours. But, honey, I can't make it any earlier. I'm sitting up on a sick friend. Okay, goodbye.
3: I'm not sure that I agree with your methods.
5: Huh?
4: Ow!
3: What's the matter? Did he hit you?
5: Hit me? He bit me.
1: Expense account, item 3. Liquor, $18. Keeping Milford Brooks III peaceful seemed to be the immediate problem. And a bottle of rare old brandy seemed to be the immediate answer. I poured most of it into him, and by the time he started to tick again, he'd gone through the unusual process of going to sleep sober and waking up enchanted. I loaded him into my car, and we headed for New York. As we passed through New Haven, he opened one eye, looked up, saw the Yale Bowl, and gave three cheers for old Eli.
2: Ray, Ray, Ray,
1: Ray. Oh, old Yale would sure be proud of you. Why anybody would want to insure you for $2 million is more than I can figure.
2: My daddy loved me very much, and my mother loved me very much.
1: Now, that's nice.
2: And not only that, but I love somebody very much. And not only that, but I hate somebody very much.
1: That's interesting.
2: You know something? Next to one other guy, I hate you more than anybody else.
1: Oh, here, lover boy, it's the cocktail hour again. Time for your bottle. Rolling along the Merritt Parkway, I felt very much alone with my thoughts. And believe me, they weren't very pleasant company. The way it stacked up for me, Brooks had built up a fat gambling debt with Harold Hatcher and had been forced into making him his beneficiary. The suicide threat that he was holding over the insurance company was a little tougher to figure. Unless he was trying to finance a trip for himself to get away from the man with a murder motive, Hatcher. My hungry little mind nibbled away on those unsavory morsels of food for thought all the way to Butter's apartment.
2: Hey. Hey, where are you taking me? I want to go to New York.
1: If you don't behave, Buster, I'll punch your ticket.
6: Johnny, darling, welcome to New York.
2: Well, that's the fastest trip I ever had.
1: Quiet.
6: Well, where did you find this?
1: In a box of Cracker Jack. Let us in, dear.
6: I don't know about you. Some men bring me flowers, some bring me candy. What do you bring me? A boiled owl in a Brooks Brothers suit.
2: Pleased to meet you.
1: Yeah, let's trot him into the bedroom, honey.
6: He'd look more at home in the bathtub. I need to pull down the cover.
1: All right. Now, come on, Buster. Lie down.
2: Charm, charm, charm.
1: That kid's liquor sure can hold him.
6: How long have you been playing nursemaid to this bottle baby?
1: Get behind that bar, sweet, and I'll tell you all about it.
6: Sure. Horrible examples don't seem to bother you, do they?
1: If you knew how that guy has been bothering me.
6: What did he do to you?
1: Well, let's just say he put the bite on me. No. Gosh, the river sure does look pretty tonight.
6: Bourbon and soda?
1: Now, please. Anything but brandy. I've been sniffing that second hand all the way from Hartford. Butter, see that big boat out there?
6: Mm-hmm.
1: Oh, I sure would like to be on it. With you, sailing off to faraway romantic places.
6: Get with it, darling. That's the 125th Street Ferry.
1: Oh.
6: Here's your drink. Come on now. Tell Butter all about it.
1: So, friend Bourbon and I proceeded to tell her all about it. It wasn't easy. Everything about her kept flagging down my train of thought. The longer she looked at me, the less I wanted of Milford Brooks III. And the more I wanted of beautiful Butter I and only. She was a sympathetic listener to my story until I gave her the answer to her first and only question.
6: And where do I fit into all this?
1: Well, baby, I thought you understood. My job is to give this poor misguided boy something to live for. That's you.
6: Well.
1: Now, honey, hold everything. Don't go getting your corn all popped. You misunderstand. I really mean it. I thought if he'd just got to look at you and realize that things like you exist,
5: Why, you'd make any man glad to be alive. Oh, come on now, Butter. Melt a little. I wouldn't let anything happen to you. You know that.
6: Did I hurt you?
5: Oh, no. I'm getting used to it. People have been taking pokes at me all day.
6: I'm sorry.
5: Ah, that's better.
6: You want some more bourbon?
5: I want some more you.
6: Well, help yourself.

0: Honey, it's getting late. Let's make this the last drink.
1: What time is it?
0: Oh, it's 20 to 10. Oh. My reservation at the hatchery is for 10. Here.
1: Thanks. Cigarette? Oh, empty. Some more out in the other room, I'll get them.
0: I'd love to get you on a slow boat to China.
1: Johnny!
0: Oh, I'm coming.
1: He's gone.
0: What? Well, he can't be.
1: But he is. The window's wide open.
0: Oh, the fire escape. What a smart guy I am. Trading 3 drinks of bourbon for $2 million on the hoof. Oh, that's the biggest bar check I ever picked up.

0: That's a big bar check for anyone to pick up. As a matter of fact, it's a bigger bar check than you've ever heard of anyone picking up before. And that should give you an idea of what to expect in the second act as you follow this new CBS series starring Dick Powell in the title role, yours truly, Johnny Dollar.
1: Well, nobody could say I wasn't working fast. I'd only been in town for an hour, and I'd already succeeded in losing Mildred Brooks III. I spent another hour of his all-too-short life expectancy unsuccessfully shaking down the neighborhood for him. And then, feeling very much like a bloodhound that had flunked his sniffing exam, I went back to Butter's apartment.
2: No luck, Johnny.
1: Oh, sure, plenty of luck. All bad.
2: Is there anything I can do to help?
1: A kiss for luck.
2: What are you going to do?
1: Nothing. Just a little phone call.
3: Police headquarters.
1: This is Johnny Dollar. Give me missing persons.
3: Any particular one?
1: Don't be a wise guy. Lieutenant Fisher.
3: Yes, sir.
4: Lieutenant Fisher.
1: Fisher, this is Johnny Dollar.
4: Hello, Dollar. Who'd you lose?
1: One man, my mind, and if I'm not careful, my professional reputation. The guy's name is Brooks, Milford III. Got anything on him?
4: Hold on.
1: All right.
2: Oh, don't look at me like that. It wasn't all my fault.
4: Dollar?
1: Yeah?
4: We haven't found him yet, but we think we know where he is.
1: Huh?
4: The Hudson River. At 11:15 tonight, his top coat, complete with identification, was found taking a ride on the 125th Street Ferry.
1: Oh. Anything else?
4: Nothing much. A package of matches was found under the coat, monogram. You don't happen to know anybody whose initials are H.H., do you?
1: H.H.?
4: Yeah.
1: There's always Horace Hite.
4: Why?
1: Thanks, Fisher. I'll check back with you later.
4: I'll be here.
1: H.H., Harold Hatcher.
2: What are you mumbling about? Bad news?
1: Looks like about $2 million worth. They found Milford's coat on the 125th Street Ferry.
2: You and your faraway romantic places.
1: Very funny. I'll see you later, honey, and maybe about 11. Expense account, item 4. Nightclubs. $28. Harold Hatcher's hatchery was in a cellar under a hotel, but the prices were high enough to rate a penthouse. The club was draped in too much satin, its lady customers in too little. The decor was French provincial, the music was Brazilian, and the food was from Dixie. The drinks looked weak and the waiters looked strong. All in all, the joint was a sight for sore eyes, for making them sore. The only pretty thing in the place was a blonde. She came strolling up to my table, her hips unconsciously sending subtle little messages back to the rumba band. She opened her mouth, slid her tongue over her lower lip, and let a few warm, soft words slide out.
5: Looking for someone?
1: Well, you'll do until the real thing comes along. Sit down.
5: Thanks. I won't have a drink.
1: Well, I didn't ask you.
5: My name is Janelle.
1: Janelle? Wow, that's a nice name.
5: I understand you were asking about Mr. Hatcher.
1: Well, I asked if he was in. The waiter said he wasn't. Do you know him?
5: More than somewhat. What do you want to see him about?
1: A mutual friend, Milford Brooks.
5: Uh-huh. I know most of the quiet clothes boys around here, so you aren't a cop. You don't look like the type that would be a society friend of the Brooks family, so what are you?
1: I'll ignore that. Is Hatcher around?
5: He might be.
1: Well, then come on. Where's his office?
5: The top of those stairs.
1: Can I expect any trouble getting in?
5: You won't have any trouble.
1: How do you know?
5: Because Harold sent me down here to look you over.
1: Oh.
5: I think you're all right.
1: So, I've won myself the good housekeeping seal of approval, huh?
5: Keeping a house with you would meet with my approval.
1: I ran for my life at a slow walk up the stairs. When I located the door to Hatcher's office, I knocked once and went in.
6: Come on in.
1: Thanks. So I'm Johnny Dollar. I was hired by East Coast Underwriters to protect the interest of a kid named Milford Brooks III.
6: Now, what's that supposed to mean to me?
1: You know him, don't you?
6: Well, he isn't exactly one of my boozing buddies.
1: How much money does he owe you?
6: Well, we've got him on the books for a few bob. Why?
1: They picked up his top coat tonight on the 125th Street Ferry. He wasn't in it. It might have been suicide, or it might have been a knockover made to look like a suicide. What's your choice?
6: What do you get off asking me about my choice?
1: Where were you between 11 and 11:30 tonight?
6: What's it to you?
1: Now, I thought you might like to rehearse some answers. The law will be asking some questions real soon now.
6: I don't know why I should tell you, but I was driving around in my car getting some air.
1: Oh, now, you'll have to do better than that. They found one of your match folders under Brooks' coat.
6: You're out of your mind. Let me ask you. The kid owed me a couple of $100,000. You think I'm going around knocking off my own assets?
1: Hatcher, I don't know whether you're stupid or bright.
6: Don't worry about it. I know.
1: What about that insurance policy?
6: What insurance policy?
1: Now, look, Hatcher, we're big boys. We both know that changing a beneficiary in an insurance policy is a legal transaction. That means witnesses. That means it isn't secret.
6: What are you talking about?
1: But you and the East Coast Underwriters and I know all know that Brooks made you the beneficiary in his policy and that you stand to come into $2 million when they fish out his body.
6: I don't know anything about it.
1: Motives don't come much bigger.
6: I'm telling you, this is all news to me, and you and nobody else is going to make me move off that story.
1: I feel the same about mine. It doesn't take a genius to know that Brooks didn't love you $2 million worth. There's only one logical reason for his making you the beneficiary. You forced him into it. Who'd believe anything else?
6: Who cares? They'd have to prove it. And brother, that can't be done. Now, how would you... Yeah. Okay, Rocky, thanks for the news. Take the inspector into the bar and buy him a drink. I'll be right down. Dollar, did you turn me in?
1: They're here, huh?
6: Yeah.
1: No, I didn't turn you in. I'm not a cop. Here, have a cigarette.
6: Thanks. Here's a light. Well, come on. Maybe they just want to sell me some tickets to the policeman's ball.
1: For a guy in a hot spot, Hatcher was certainly a cool customer. I followed him out of the office, down the stairs, and back into the club. Janelle was sitting there right where I'd left her. And I thought to myself, now there's a gal who should never sit down. She looks so pretty standing up.
6: Janelle, buy Mr. Dollar a drink. I have to go play 20 questions with some fellas in the bar.
5: Sure, baby. Anything you say. Anything.
6: I'll see you, Dollar.
1: Yeah.
5: How'd you make out?
1: Well, you can never tell about a guy like that. He's a smart boy, strong, silent type.
5: Wouldn't talk, huh? A real close-mouth act. About what?
1: Oh, just a little doodad. $2 million life insurance policy.
5: Wait a minute. That young Brooks kid?
1: That's right.
5: I knew it. Tried to tell him he'd get into trouble, but he wouldn't listen to me.
1: Oh, you knew about it, huh? I suppose you also know what was behind it.
5: Sure, Milford owed him some money. A lot of money. It's in writing.
1: What kind of writing?
5: The personal note that Brooks was going to get back if he made Harold beneficiary.
1: Where is this note?
5: Do I look like the kind of girl who'd put the finger on her boyfriend?
1: You look like the kind of girl who'd do anything if she wanted to.
5: Thanks. I'll give you a slight hint. It's in his office. You'll find it in the inside pocket of one of his suits in the wardrobe. What are you waiting for? I'll watch the bar.
1: Nothing, sweetheart. Nothing at all. Whatever her reasons, Mr. Harold Hatcher's little female playmate was trying awful hard to send him up on a murder rap. And I was going to try awful hard not to let her down. Back in Hatcher's office, I found myself alone in a room with a telephone. And being a guy who can never resist a free call, I unleashed the magic wonders of the AT&T.
7: This better be you, Johnny Dollar.
1: Shh, quiet, Butter. I've only got a few seconds.
7: It seems that's all you ever have for me. Now, if you think
1: look,
7: that
1: Angel,
7: I...
1: Angel, just another hour. I'll get you a nice present.
7: I don't care if you're another century. And as for presents, the last one you brought me was a drunk, and you even let him get away from me. Good night.
1: Life presents a gloomy picture ever downward toward the tomb. Having wasted those few precious moments of an already misspent youth, I decided I'd better get on my pony before Mr. Hatcher showed up. I found Milford Brooks' personal note in one of Hatcher's suits, all right. As a matter of fact, I found something in all his suits. A great big glimmer of light. Expense account, item 5. Taxi fare, $10. I left the office in a hurry, Janelle at her table and Hatcher at his bar. I got out of the club and into a taxi parked a half block down the street. There, I waited until my favorite suspect left the hatchery and piled into another cab, and off we went. On a chase that would have made Ben Hur look like a plowing bee. We skittered over to Lexington and headed uptown. At 72nd, the cab turned right and pulled to a stop. My driver was on his toes, and his toes were on his brake. We stopped, too, half a block behind.
8: You want us to wait, huh?
1: No, here you are. Keep the change.
8: Hey, thanks!
1: It was a garage that belonged to a residence on the parallel street a block away. The living quarters upstairs were dark enough to look interesting. I indulged in a bit of genteel breaking and entering. Entering that old barn didn't take much breaking. I crept up the stairs. It sounded like they were left over from an old ghost story. And so did the first voice I heard when I stopped halfway up.
9: We've got to be careful, especially about that Johnny Dollar. Are you sure he didn't follow you?
1: That voice sounded awfully dry to be coming from a guy who supposedly had spent most of the night snoozing in the bottom of the Hudson River. It was Mildred Brooks III. Get up on your feet, Brooks.
9: Well, now, wait a minute.
1: I started this thing slugging you, and I might as well finish it the same way.
10: Leave him alone, you.
1: Now, pull in the claws, Angel. And sit on his lap.
9: Get off of me. Huh? I should have known better than to get mixed up with a low-class female like you.
10: Why, you punk?
1: Now, hold it. We pushed the lady around enough, Brooks.
9: Tell me to be careful, will you? Why didn't you think of that before you led him here?
10: Wipe your nose, little boy.
1: Now, don't you go getting fat-headed, gorgeous. Neither one of you are exactly what I'd call masterminds. When you planted that match folder on a little boy Blue Blood's topcoat on the ferry boat, you both should have been more careful.
10: You think so?
1: You bet I think so. If I were planning a piece of evidence to incriminate Mr. Harold Hatcher, I would have left a cigarette lighter. I found one in the pocket of every suit he owns back there in his closet in the club. It wasn't hard to figure out that that guy never carries a book of matches.
9: What do you want?
1: I'm only interested in one thing, saving the insurance company $2 million. And, Buster, I think you've done it for me.
9: Dollar,
1: This is insurance fraud. It has been ever since you put on that fake suicide attempt, trying to extort $500,000 out of the company.
9: Dollar, wait a minute.
1: Now, come on. We're leaving.
11: You heard him, Dollar.
10: Harold.
9: Hatcher.
11: He said, wait a minute. He wants to talk.
1: Yeah, everybody wants to get in on the act. How did you get here?
11: When the police in this town think maybe a guy's jumped off a ferry boat and nobody's seen him do it, they check the counters on the turnstiles at each end. In the case of Brooks, as many people got off that boat as got on.
1: Well, it makes sense. They'd hardly hold a guy because somebody lost a top coat.
10: How did you know we were here?
11: You know me, baby. You never go any place I don't know about. Okay, Brooks, you felt like talking. Now I feel like listening. Get it up.
9: Well, I don't know what you mean.
1: I know what you mean, Hatcher. One, he gave you a big, fat $2 million motive for murder. And two, he did his best to make it look like you did murder him with that broken-down match cover plant on the ferry boat. It's just that simple.
11: And you, baby?
10: Harold, please.
11: You put him up to it, didn't you cheap little muscler? Trying to get rid of me, will you?
10: No, Harold!
1: Now, calm down, Hatcher. You don't need any gun around here. They're tame.
11: Well, maybe I'm not. Since so many people have gone to so much trouble to hand me a nice, easy way to make $2 million, maybe I'll just go ahead and make it. I'll show these amateurs how these things are really done. Come on, Brooks. How'd you like to go for a nice, cool half a ferry boat ride?
9: No, Hatcher. No. Look, it's her fault. I'll give you anything you
11: want. You're wrong, sonny boy. You're going to give me everything.
9: No. No. You can't. Let me out of here!
1: Brooks bolted for the door. Hatcher snapped a shot at him. And I hit Hatcher with a do-or-die tackle from behind. The gun flew out of his hand.
11: No, you don't.
1: I beat him to it and swung it straight into his skull. Half the people in the room were lying there bleeding. Brooks from gunshot, Hatcher from gun butt. Janelle and I stood there panting. But believe me, not for each other. We stood that way until the police arrived.

0: Dollar, it's beyond me. I sent you out to protect the life of a very important policyholder, and now where are we? Standing in a hospital corridor, worrying about whether he's going to live or die.
1: As far as I'm concerned, Mr. Farnsworth, you're only half right. I'm just standing in a hospital corridor.
0: Oh, Dollar, you're heartless.
1: Well, if you'd been bitten where he bit me, you wouldn't care if he lived or died either. I'm getting out of here.
0: Well, where are you going?
1: It'll be explained in my expense account under miscellaneous expense. Oh, don't fall over when you come to an item for
0: $318. $318? For what?
1: Not for what, Farnsworth. For whom? Expense account total. And it all adds up to a little matter of $1,182.23. Which you may say, Mr. Farnsworth, is a lot of money for one man to spend in 2 days. But you must bear in mind that the amount at stake was $2 million. And you know the price of steak these days. It might comfort you to know that I just returned from the hospital. Brooks was strong enough to make a full statement, which you will find enclosed. This in itself should prove sufficient to establish evidence of attempted fraud against your company, allowing you to immediately avoid his policy. It boils down to one sentence, to wit. Brooks and Janelle wanted to get rid of Hatcher so that they could live happily ever after. Knowing those two, they never had a chance. And oh yes, that that miscellaneous item, the one for $318, it was a bracelet for a certain party who made this special investigation for me very special. Oh, if you want a receipt for this item, I'll send you a lock of her hair. Yours, truly, Johnny Dollar.

0: So, with the final signature on his expense account, Dick Powell as Johnny Dollar has just closed the books on his first adventure in this new CBS series. The script for tonight's broadcast was written by Paul Dudley and Gil Dowd, and the music was created and conducted by Dick Arant. The entire production was under the direction of Tony Leader. Be sure to tune in again next week when the expense account covers Special Investigation Singapore, another unusual adventure starring Dick Powell in...
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1: I'm an insurance investigator. 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
3: Milford! No, you must
4: get out of my
3: boy.
4: Way, Hansford.
3: Dollar!
5: Get
3: yeah,
5: out!
3: Get him away from that window! Don't
5: hey,
3: let
5: you,
3: him
5: you.
3: Jump!
5: Hey, you! No, no, no, you don't!
3: Let go of me! Let go of me, you fool!
5: No, no, there are better ways of making a big splash in life.
3: Get away!
5: Well, nice try, Sonny. Now pay attention to teacher. I didn't know I had it in me.
3: Oh, goodness gracious, Dollar. Did you have to hit him so hard? I hope you haven't killed him. He isn't too strong, you know.
5: Don't worry. There. Now, Mr. Farnsworth, would you mind telling me on whose head have I the dubious pleasure to be sitting?
3: That, sir, is Milford Brooks III. His policy with this company is in the amount of $2 million.
5: Wow.
2: Yes.
3: And the boy seems bent on committing suicide. Dollar, I want you to stop him.
1: What do you want me to do? Threaten him with death?
3: Anything, anything. The conditions of his policy are such that we would be forced to meet with the claim in the event of his suicide. Oh, I say, Dollar, sitting on his head that way, aren't you in danger of smothering the boy?
1: Smothering him doesn't worry me, but these crew haircuts don't make very comfortable cushions. I'll move down a little. Now, there. Okay. So far, I know this kid is insured for $2 million and that his policy pays off on suicide. What else?
3: One half hour ago, Milford Brooks walked into this office and changed the beneficiary in his policy.
1: Uh-huh.
3: Then, sir, he proceeded to demand, not request, mind you, but demand a loan of $500,000.
1: Quite a touch.
3: When I explained to him that there were no provisions for a loan in his policy, he threatened suicide.
1: Which would cost you $2 million. So all we have to do is keep him alive, huh?
3: And he's managed to make that no small problem. His choice of a new beneficiary is downright frightening. One of the most notorious gamblers in the East. His name is Hatcher, Harold Hatcher.
1: Ouch.
3: Oh, do you know him?
1: Sure. That kid's been a post office pinup boy for a lot of years.
3: Well, that's the situation. I'm engaging you to protect Milford Brooks' future. Dollar, I want you to protect the boy. Give him something to live for. You know, an interest in life.
1: An interest in life? Well, then, let's see. I know. Here. This should help.
3: What's that you got there?
1: Well, it's what's commonly referred to in the more successful of bachelor circles as my little black book.
3: Oh.
1: Well, now, let's see. Ruby? No. Her favorite expression is drop dead. Bernadine? No. She'd be the new beneficiary by midnight.
3: Oh, dear.
1: Now, here. Here's the one, butter. Say, Farnsworth, would you mind passing me that phone? The one with the long cord?
2: Oh, no.
1: Lie still, Buster. My little friend here is showing signs of life.
3: Here you are. Maybe you should let him breathe a bit more.
1: Don't worry. He'll be all right. Hello. Oh, hello. I want to call New York. Yeah. Hudson, 24292.
3: Dollar, you're not thinking of taking this boy to New York, are you?
1: Well, I'm going there myself. You want me to keep an eye on him, don't you?
5: Now, don't fret, Farnsworth. All is not lost.
3: You do worry me, sitting on his chest that way.
5: Hello? Hello, Butter? This is Johnny. Yeah, I'll be in town tonight. I want to see you. And look, here's what I want you to do. Yes, yes, it's all right to say over the telephone. Now, I want you to reserve a table at the hatchery in my name for 10 o'clock tonight. Will you do that? Okay, I'll see you at your apartment in a few hours. But, honey, I can't make it any earlier. I'm sitting up on a sick friend. Okay, goodbye.
3: I'm not sure that I agree with your methods.
5: Huh?
3: Ow! What's the matter? Did he hit you?
5: Hit me? He bit me.
1: Expense account, item 3. Liquor, $18. Keeping Milford Brooks III peaceful seemed to be the immediate problem, and a bottle of rare old brandy seemed to be the immediate answer. I poured most of it into him, and by the time he started to tick again, he'd gone through the unusual process of going to sleep sober and waking up enchanted. I loaded him into my car, and we headed for New York. As we passed through New Haven, he opened one eye, looked up, saw the Yale Bowl, and gave 3 cheers for old Eli.
2: Ray, Ray, Ray,
5: Ray. Oh, old Yale would sure be proud of you. Why anybody would want to insure you for $2 million is more than I can figure.
2: My daddy loved me very much, and my mother loved me very much.
5: Now, that's nice.
2: And not only that, but I love somebody very much. And not only that, but I hate somebody very much.
5: That's interesting.
2: You know something? Next to one other guy, I hate you more than anybody else.
5: Oh, here, lover boy, it's a cocktail hour again. Time for your bottle. Rolling along the Merritt Parkway, I felt very much alone with my thoughts. And believe me, they weren't very pleasant company. The way it stacked up for me, Brooks had built up a fat gambling debt with Harold Hatcher and had been forced into making him his beneficiary. The suicide threat that he was holding over the insurance company was a little tougher to figure. Unless he was trying to finance a trip for himself to get away from the man with a murder motive, Hatcher. My hungry little mind nibbled away on those unsavory morsels of food for thought all the way to Butter's apartment.
2: Hey. Hey, where are you taking me? I want to go to New York.
5: If you don't behave, Buster, I'll punch your ticket.
4: Johnny, darling, welcome to New York.
2: Well, that's the fastest trip I ever had.
5: Quiet.
4: Well, where did you find this?
5: In a box of Cracker Jack. Let us in, dear.
4: I don't know about you. Some men bring me flowers, some bring me candy. What do you bring me? A boiled owl in a Brooks Brothers suit.
2: Pleased to meet you.
5: Yeah, let's trot him into the bedroom, honey.
4: You'd look more at home in the bathtub. I need to pull down the cover.
5: All right. Now, come on, Buster. Lie down.
2: Charm, charm, charm.
5: That kid's liquor sure can hold him.
4: How long have you been playing nursemaid to this bottle baby?
5: Get behind that bar, sweet, and I'll tell you all about it.
4: Sure. Horrible examples don't seem to bother you, do they?
5: If you knew how that guy has been bothering me.
4: What did he do to you?
5: Well, let's just say he put the bite on me. No. Gosh, the river sure does look pretty tonight.
4: Bourbon and soda?
5: Now, please. Anything but brandy. I've been sniffing that second hand all the way from Hartford. Butter, see that big boat out there?
4: Mm-hmm.
5: Oh, I sure would like to be on it. With you, sailing off to faraway romantic places.
4: Get with it, darling. That's the 125th Street Ferry.
5: Oh.
4: Here's your drink. Come on now. Tell Butter all about it.
5: So old friend Bourbon and I proceeded to tell her all about it. It wasn't easy. Everything about her kept flagging down my train of thought. The longer she looked at me, the less I wanted of Milford Brooks III. And the more I wanted of beautiful Butter I and only. She was a sympathetic listener to my story until I gave her the answer to her first and only question.
4: And where do I fit into all this?
5: Well, baby, I thought you understood. My job is to give this poor misguided boy something to live for. That's you.
4: Well.
5: Now, honey, hold everything. Don't go getting your corn all popped. You misunderstand. I really mean it. I thought if he'd just got a look at you and realize that things like you exist, why, You'd make any man glad to be alive. Oh, come on now, Butter. Melt a little. I wouldn't let anything happen to you. You know that.
4: Did I hurt you?
5: Oh, no. I'm getting used to it. People have been taking pokes at me all day.
4: I'm sorry.
5: Ah, that's better.
4: You want some more bourbon?
5: I want some more you.
4: Well, help yourself.

0: Honey, it's getting late. Let's make this the last drink.
1: What time is it?
0: Oh, it's 20 to 10. Oh. My reservation at the hatchery is for 10. Here.
1: Thanks. Cigarette? Oh, empty. Some more out in the other room, I'll get them.
0: I'd love to get you on a slow boat to China.
1: Johnny!
0: Oh, I'm coming.
1: He's gone.
0: What? Well, he can't be.
1: But he is. The window's wide open.
0: Oh, the fire escape. What a smart guy I am. Trading 3 drinks of bourbon for $2 million on the hoof. Oh, that's the biggest bar check I ever picked up.

0: That's a big bar check for anyone to pick up. As a matter of fact, it's a bigger bar check than you've ever heard of anyone picking up before. And that should give you an idea of what to expect in the second act as you follow this new CBS series starring Dick Powell in the title role, yours truly, Johnny Dollar.
1: Well, nobody could say I wasn't working fast. I'd only been in town for an hour, and I'd already succeeded in losing Mildred Brooks III. I spent another hour of his all-too-short life expectancy unsuccessfully shaking down the neighborhood for him. And then, feeling very much like a bloodhound that had flunked his sniffing exam, I went back to Butter's apartment.
2: No luck, Johnny.
1: Oh, sure, plenty of luck. All bad.
2: Is there anything I can do to help?
1: A kiss for luck.
2: What are you going to do?
1: Nothing. Just a little phone call.
3: Police headquarters.
1: This is Johnny Dollar. Give me missing persons.
3: Any particular one?
1: Don't be a wise guy. Lieutenant Fisher.
3: Yes, sir.
4: Lieutenant Fisher.
1: Fisher, this is Johnny Dollar.
4: Hello, Dollar. Who'd you lose?
1: One man, my mind, and if I'm not careful, my

0: Yeah.
1: There's always Horace Height. Thanks, Fisher. I'll check back with you later.
2: I'll be.
1: H.H. Harold Hatcher.
3: What are you mumbling about? Bad news?
1: Looks like about $2 million worth. They found Milford's coat on the 125th Street Ferry.
3: You and your faraway romantic places.
1: Very funny. I'll see you later, honey, and maybe about 11. Expense account, item 4. Nightclubs. $28. Harold Hatcher's hatchery was in a cellar under a hotel, but the prices were high enough to raid a penthouse. The club was draped in too much satin, its lady customers in too little. The decor was French provincial, the music was Brazilian, and the food was from Dixie. The drinks looked weak and the waiters looked strong. All in all, the joint was a sight for sore eyes, for making them sore. The only pretty thing in the place was a blonde. She came strolling up to my table, her hips unconsciously sending subtle little messages back to the rumba band. She opened her mouth, slid her tongue over her lower lip, and let a few warm, soft words slide out.
3: Looking for someone?
1: Well, you'll do until the real thing comes along. Sit down.
3: Thanks. I won't have a drink.
1: Well, I didn't ask you.
3: My name is Janelle.
1: Janelle? Wow, that's a nice name.
3: I understand you were asking about Mr. Hatcher.
1: Well, I asked if he was in. The waiter said he wasn't. Do you know him?
3: More than somewhat. What do you want to see him about?
1: A mutual friend, Milford Brooks.
3: Uh-huh. I know most of the quiet clothes boys around here, so you want a cop. You don't look like the type that would be a society friend of the Brooks family, so what are you?
1: I'll ignore that. Is Hatcher around?
3: He might be.
1: Then come on, where's his office?
3: The top of those stairs.
1: Can I expect any trouble getting in?
3: You won't have any trouble.
1: How do you know?
3: Because Harold sent me down here to look you over.
1: Oh.
3: I think you're all right.
1: So, I've won myself the good housekeeping seal of approval, huh?
3: Keeping a house with you would meet with my approval.
1: I ran for my life at a slow walk up the stairs. When I located the door to Hatcher's office, I knocked once and went in.
4: Come on in.
1: Thanks. So I'm Johnny Dollar. I was hired by East Coast Underwriters to protect the interest of a kid named Milford Brooks III.
4: Now, what's that supposed to mean to me?
1: You know him, don't you?
4: Well, he isn't exactly one of my boozing buddies.
1: How much money does he owe you?
4: Well, we've got him on the books for a few bob. Why?
1: They picked up his top coat tonight on the 125th Street Ferry. He wasn't in it. It might have been suicide, or it might have been a knockover made to look like a suicide. What's your choice?
4: What do you get off asking me about my choice?
1: Where were you between 11 and 11:30 tonight?
4: What's it to you?
1: I thought you might like to rehearse some answers. The law will be asking some questions real soon now.
4: I don't know why I should tell you, but I was driving around in my car getting some air.
1: Oh, now, you'll have to do better than that. They found one of your match folders under Brooks' coat.
4: You're out of your mind. Let me ask you. The kid owed me a couple of $100,000. You think I'm going around knocking off my own assets?
1: Hatcher, I don't know whether you're stupid or bright.
4: Don't worry about it. I know.
1: What about that insurance policy?
4: What insurance policy?
1: Now, look, Hatcher, we're big boys. We both know that changing a beneficiary in an insurance policy is a legal transaction. That means witnesses. That means it isn't secret.
4: What are you talking about?
1: That you and East Coast Underwriters and I know all know that Brooks made you the beneficiary in his policy and that you stand to come into $2 million when they fish out his body.
4: I don't know anything about it.
1: Motives don't come much bigger.
4: I'm telling you, this is all news to me, and you and nobody else is going to make me move off that story.
1: I feel the same about mine. It doesn't take a genius to know that Brooks didn't love you $2 million worth. There's only one logical reason for his making you the beneficiary. You forced him into it. Who'd believe anything else?
4: Who cares? They'd have to prove it. And brother, that can't be done. Now, how would you... Yeah. Okay, Rocky, thanks for the news. Take the inspector into the bar and buy him a drink. I'll be right down. Dollar, did you turn me in?
1: They're here, huh?
4: Yeah.
1: No, I didn't turn you in. I'm not a cop. Here, have a cigarette.
4: Thanks. Here's a light. Well, come on. Maybe they just want to sell me some tickets to the policeman's ball.
1: For a guy in a hot spot, Hatcher was certainly a cool customer. I followed him out of the office, down the stairs, and back into the club. Janelle was sitting there right where I'd left her. And I thought to myself, now there's a

0: doll who should never sit down. She looks so pretty standing up.
1: Janelle, buy Mr. Dollar a drink. I have to go play 20 questions with some fellas in the bar.
2: Sure, baby. Anything you say. Anything.
1: I'll see you, Dollar.
0: Yeah.
2: How'd you make out?
0: Well, you can never tell about a guy like that. He's a smart boy, strong, silent type.
2: Wouldn't talk, huh? A real close-mouth act. About what?
0: Oh, just a little doodad. $2 million life insurance policy.
2: Wait a minute. That young Brooks kid?
0: That's right.
2: I knew it. Tried to tell him he'd get into trouble, but he wouldn't listen to me.
0: Oh, you knew about it, huh? I suppose you also know what was behind it.
2: Sure, Milford owed him some money. A lot of money. It's in writing.
0: What kind of writing?
2: The personal note that Brooks was going to get back if he made Harold beneficiary.
0: Well, where is this note?
2: Do I look like the kind of girl who'd put the finger on her boyfriend?
0: You look like the kind of girl who'd do anything if she wanted to.
2: Thanks. I'll give you a slight hint. It's in his office. You'll find it in the inside pocket of one of his suits in the wardrobe. What are you waiting for? I'll watch the bar.
0: Nothing, sweetheart. Nothing at all. Whatever her reasons, Mr. Harold Hatch's little female playmate was trying awful hard to send him up on a murder rap. And I was going to try awful hard not to let her down. Back in Hatcher's office, I found myself alone in a room with a telephone. And being a guy who can never resist a free call, I unleashed the magic wonders of the AT&T.
3: This better be you, Johnny Dollar.
0: Shh, quiet, Butter. I've only got a few seconds.
3: It seems that's all you ever have for me. Now, if you...
0: Look, Angel, Angel, just another hour. I'll get you a nice present.
3: I don't care if you're another century. And as for presents, the last one you brought me was a drunk, and you even let him get away from me. Good night.
0: Life presents a gloomy picture ever downward toward the tomb. Having wasted those few precious moments of an already misspent youth, I decided I'd better get on my pony before Mr. Hatcher showed up. I found Milford Brooks' personal note in one of Hatcher's suits, all right. As a matter of fact, I found something in all his suits. A great big glimmer of light. Expense account, item 5. Taxi fare, $10. I left the office in a hurry, Janelle at her table and Hatcher at his bar. I got out of the club and into a taxi parked a half block down the street. There, I waited until my favorite suspect left the hatchery and piled into another cab, and off we went. On a chase that would have made Ben Hur look like a plowing bee. We skittered over to Lexington and headed uptown. At 72nd, the cab turned right and pulled to a stop. My driver was on his toes, and his toes were on his brake. We stopped, too, half a block behind.
4: You want us to wait, huh?
0: No, here you are. Keep the change.
4: Hey, thanks.
0: It was a garage that belonged to a residence on the parallel street a block away. The living quarters upstairs were dark enough to look interesting. I indulged in a bit of genteel breaking and entering. Entering that old barn didn't take much breaking. I crept up the stairs. It sounded like they were left over from an old ghost story. And so did the first voice I heard when I stopped halfway up.
5: We've got to be careful, especially about that Johnny Dollar. Are you sure he didn't follow you?
0: That voice sounded awfully dry to be coming from a guy who supposedly had spent most of the night snoozing in the bottom of the Hudson River. It was Milford Brooks III.
6: Get up on your feet, Brooks.
5: Now, wait a minute.
6: I started this thing slugging you, and I might as well finish it the same way.
7: Leave him alone.
6: Now, pull in the claws, Angel. And sit on his lap.
7: You hard-footed hick. I'll kill you.
5: Get off of me. Huh? I should have known better than to get mixed up with a low-class female like you.
7: Why, you punk?
6: Now, hold it. We pushed the lady around enough, Brooks.
5: Tell me to be careful, will you? Why didn't you think of that before you led him here?
7: Wipe your nose, little boy.
6: Now, don't you go getting fat-headed, gorgeous. Neither one of you are exactly what I'd call masterminds. When you planted that match folder on a little boy Blue Blood's topcoat on the ferry boat, you both should have been more careful.
2: You think so?
6: You bet I think so. If I were planning a piece of evidence to incriminate Mr. Harold Hatcher, I would have left a cigarette lighter. I found one in the pocket of every suit he owns back there in his closet in the club. It wasn't hard to figure out that that guy never carries a book of matches.
5: What do you want?
6: I'm only interested in one thing. saving the insurance company $2 million. And, Buster, I think you've done it for me.
5: Dollar, I...
6: This is insurance fraud. It has been ever since you put on that fake suicide attempt, trying to extort $500,000 out of the company.
5: Dollar, wait a minute.
6: Ah, come on. We're leaving.
1: You heard him, Dollar.
7: Harold.
5: Hatcher.
1: He said, wait a minute. He wants to talk.
6: Yeah, everybody wants to get in on the act. How did you get here?
1: When the police in this town think maybe a guy's jumped off a ferry boat and nobody's seen him do it, they check the counters on the turnstiles at each end. In the case of Brooks, as many people got off that boat as got on.
6: Well, it makes sense. They'd hardly hold a guy because somebody lost a topcoat.
7: How did you know we were here?
1: You know me, baby. You never go any place I don't know about. Okay, Brooks, you felt like talking. Now I feel like listening. Get it up.
5: Well, I don't know what you mean.
6: I know what you mean, Hatcher. One, he gave you a big, fat $2 million motive for murder. And two, he did his best to make it look like you did murder him with that broken-down match cover plant on the ferry boat. It's just that simple.
1: And you, baby?
7: Harold, please.
1: You put him up to it, didn't you cheap little muscler? Trying to get rid of me, will you?
7: No, Harold!
6: Now, calm down, Hatcher. You don't need any gun around here. They're tame.
1: Well, maybe I'm not. Since so many people have gone to so much trouble to hand me a nice, easy way to make $2 million, maybe I'll just go ahead and make it. I'll show these amateurs how these things are really done. Come on, Brooks. How'd you like to go for a nice, cool half a ferry boat ride?
5: No, Hatcher. No. Look, it's her fault. I'll give you anything you
1: want. You're wrong, sonny boy. You're going to give me everything.
5: No. No. You can't. Let me out of here!
6: Brooks bolted for the door. Hatcher snapped a shot at him. And I hit Hatcher with a do-or-die tackle from behind. The gun flew out of his hand.
1: No, you don't.
6: I beat him to it and swung it straight into his skull. Half the people in the room were lying there bleeding. Brooks from gunshot, Hatcher from gun butt. Janelle and I stood there panting. But believe me, not for each other. We stood that way until the police arrived.

0: Dollar, it's beyond me. I sent you out to protect the life of a very important policyholder, and now where are we? Standing in a hospital corridor, worrying about whether he's going to live or die.
1: As far as I'm concerned, Mr. Farnsworth, you're only half right. I'm just standing in a hospital corridor.
0: Oh, Dollar, you're heartless.
1: Well, if you'd been bitten where he bit me, you wouldn't care if he lived or died either. I'm getting out of here.
0: Well, where are you going?
1: It'll be explained in my expense account under miscellaneous expense. Well, don't fall over when you come to an item for
0: $318. $318? For what?
1: Not for what, Farnsworth. For whom? Expense account total. And it all adds up to a little matter of $1,182.23. Which you may say, Mr. Farnsworth, is a lot of money for one man to spend in 2 days. But you must bear in mind that the amount at stake was $2 million. And you know the price of steak these days. It might comfort you to know that I just returned from the hospital. Brooks was strong enough to make a full statement, which you will find enclosed. This in itself should prove sufficient to establish evidence of attempted fraud against your company, allowing you to immediately avoid his policy. It boils down to one sentence, to wit. Brooks and Janelle wanted to get rid of Hatcher so that they could live happily ever after. Knowing those two, they never had a chance. And oh yes, that miscellaneous item, the one for $318, it was a bracelet for a certain party who made this special investigation for me very special. Oh, if you want a receipt for this item, I'll send you a lock of her hair. Yours, truly, Johnny Dollar.

0: So, with the final signature on his expense account, Dick Powell as Johnny Dollar has just closed the books on his first adventure in this new CBS series. 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The entire production was under the direction of Tony Leader. Be sure to tune in again next week when the expense account covers Special Investigation Singapore, another unusual adventure starring Dick Powell in...
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0: with yours truly, Bill Goodwin, our postman Mel Blanc, Sharon Douglas, and the music of Meredith Wilson and his orchestra. For your Thursday night comedy enjoyment, it's George and Gracie. 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Extra flavor in the cup because Radiant Roast develops the full flavor of every coffee bean. And the result is that today, more people buy Maxwell House than any other brand of coffee in the world. As we look in at the Burns home this morning, we find George and Gracie discussing the couple who have just moved in next door.
1: What do you think of them from what you've seen, George?
2: Well, it's hard to say. We've only had a glimpse. The girl looks very pretty.
1: Prettier than me, huh?
2: Oh, don't be silly. To me, you'll always be the prettiest girl in the whole world.
1: Oh, bless your little heart.
2: What do you think of the fellow?
1: Well, he's kind of handsome.
2: Handsomer than me, huh?
1: Oh, bless your little heart.
2: Yeah, bless it.
1: Of course, I do know a few things about them just from watching the furniture and stuff they moved into the house. For instance, they're very affectionate.
2: You can tell that from the furniture?
1: Oh, sure, from the love seat. Only one side of it's worn down.
2: I see what you mean.
1: And naturally, I know that he's an important man, somebody with a lot of influence, maybe the son of a senator or even a personal friend of the president.
2: How do you know that?
1: Well, they've got a new refrigerator.
2: Yeah, must be a big shot.
1: Yes. Well, I hope she doesn't turn out to be the borrowing kind of neighbor, but she'll probably borrow the Mixmaster and keep it for weeks.
2: I didn't know we owned a Mixmaster.
1: We don't. I borrowed it from Francis Fowler last night.
2: Well, maybe the new neighbor will be more considerate.
1: Oh, I'll answer it, dear.
3: Good morning, Mrs. Burns. Here's your mail.
1: Oh, thanks, Mr. Postman. How are you today?
3: Frisky as a colt, Mrs. Burns. On mornings like this, I drink in the air and expand my chest to its fullest extent. Only when the street is deserted, of course.
1: Only when the street is deserted?
3: Yes. I wouldn't want the buttons to pop from my uniform and wound a bystander.
1: Oh, you're so thoughtful, Mr. Postman. My husband and I have been talking about the new couple next door. Have you met them yet?
3: Yes, I've spoken to them. Poor, unfortunate young people. What a tragedy.
1: A tragedy?
3: 2 days ago, they hadn't a care in the world. And then yesterday, it happened. Why didn't somebody warn them?
1: What happened?
3: They got married.
1: Oh, but Mr. Postman, all marriages aren't like yours. You're not happy because you're henpecked.
3: Not henpecked, Mrs. Burns. I'm buzzard battered.
1: Oh, Mr. Postman, there must have been a time when you didn't feel that way.
3: Yes, there was. When I first married Bertha, I said, I'll make good for her sake. I'll show her the stuff I'm made of.
1: Oh, and did you show her?
3: No, she took me apart and found out for herself. Well, goodbye, Mrs. Burns. Remember, keep smiling.
1: Oh, George.
2: Yes, dear?
1: The postman just told me some exciting news. Those new neighbors of ours are newlyweds. They just married yesterday.
2: On their honeymoon, huh?
1: Yeah, isn't that sweet? We must make everything as romantic for them as possible. I know. Tonight, open the window beside your bed and sleep on your back.
2: That'll make it romantic for them?
1: Well, when you sleep on your back, you make a noise just like Niagara Falls.
2: It's not just surroundings that make a honeymoon romantic. We spend hours in a little hotel near Kansas City Stockyards. The Packing House Plaza. But it was romantic, wasn't it?
1: Well, of course it was, darling. Remember the night the big old cow walked through our room?
2: Yeah. I told you to put your mother on a different floor.
1: George, I was talking about a cow from the stockyards.
2: Oh, I'm sorry, dear. That was a swell honeymoon, even if it was a broken-down hotel.
1: Yeah, you know, that was the first time I heard you sing. You sang in the bathtub.
2: Aimless behavior, oh boy, yeah, I always love to sing.
1: Oh, yes. And after your bath, you caught a cold walking back to our room.
2: $3 double. That was some hotel.
1: Oh, look, George. The honeymooners next door are in the dining room where we can watch them. He's putting his arm around her.
2: Gracie, surely you're not going to peep at them.
1: Of course not. I'm going to take a good look.
2: I'll see you later.
1: Oh, I suppose it is kind of wrong of me to spy on them like this. But everyone says love thy neighbor. And how can I love them unless I investigate them? Come in.
4: Hi, Gracie. What are you doing over there by the window?
1: Oh, a pair of newlyweds just moved in next door, Bill. I've been kind of watching them.
4: Gracie, you can't stand in the window that way spying on a newly married couple. Shame on you.
1: Why?
4: Because you're blocking my view. Move over.
1: Oh, excuse me, Bill. Stand right here. Look. Oh, they're just sitting down to breakfast. He's holding her chair. Isn't that romantic?
4: Some romance. He's alone with a chair and a gorgeous doll, and look which one he holds.
1: Well, just the same, I wish George were thoughtful enough to hold my chair. Oh, look. Now he's kissing her.
4: Gracie, doesn't George ever kiss you at the breakfast table?
1: Are you kidding? He won't put his lips near anything that isn't a 4.5-minute egg. All he does is sit there and read his paper.
4: Well, why don't you try kissing George?
1: I did twice. But he wouldn't put the paper down. Once I kissed the crossword puzzle, and the other time, Donald Duck.
4: Believe me, you got the best 2 out of 3. Gracie, you know, that groom over there does seem very attentive. Look, now he's buttering her toes.
1: Yes, and now he's holding it while she nibbles at it.
4: Yeah.
1: Oh, isn't that sweet?
4: Yeah.
1: Bill, why don't you get married and settle down? Wouldn't you like to butter toast for a little wife of your own?
4: No, no thanks, Gracie. I'd rather do it for a girl I'm just friends with.
1: That's more romantic?
4: Well, no, but it's nice to know her old man is paying for the butter.
1: Oh.
4: Well, I'm sorry, Gracie, but marriage to me is just nothing. And speaking of just nothing, I hear your husband coming downstairs.
1: Oh, yes, so do I. Well, you better leave, Bill. I want to see if there's any romance left in George. Maybe if I handle it right, he'll act just like that groom.
4: Well, I doubt it, Gracie, but good luck. So long.
2: Breakfast ready yet?
1: Oh, it's on the table, darling.
4: Good.
1: Dearest.
4: What?
1: I'm about to sit down.
4: Well?
1: Well, would you hold my chair for me?
2: What for? You can't miss it. Sit you down.
1: Yes, dear. George.
2: Now what?
1: Butter my toast for me.
2: Butter it yourself. You got a broken arm?
1: George Burns, I demand that you butter my toast.
2: Okay. There.
1: Now, hold it up and I'll nibble at it.
2: Are you nuts?
1: No. It's fun if the husband holds the toast and the wife nibbles at it.
2: What do we do with the next piece? Throw it in the bathtub and bob for it?
1: Oh, George Burns, you have no romance in your soul.
2: I guess.
1: Come in.
5: Good morning, all.
1: Oh, it's good morning some, Meredith. George is upstairs.
5: Oh, watching something through the window there, Gracie?
1: Well, yes, Meredith. I've been sitting here watching the young couple next door. They just got married. Oh, I wish I could have that kind of life.
5: Golly, you mean you and George aren't married?
1: Well, of course we're married. I didn't mean that. It's just that men are so changeable. The longer they know you, the less they care about you.
5: Oh, I don't believe that, Gracie.
1: Oh, don't tell me about men. When a man first caught you, the fire in his heart burns as brightly as the fire in a furnace. Then along comes Father Time and John L. Lewis, and they both go out.
5: But, Gracie, honestly, that's not true of all men. Now you take old Walter Bunker back in my hometown of Mason City, Iowa. Why, he's just as kind and thoughtful and loving to Mary Edith today as he was 20 years ago when he first started to court her.
1: Really, Meredith?
5: Absolutely. Walter's a plumber, and goodness knows he's busy. But every day he brings... every day he brings Mary Edith a gift. You know, little things he finds in drains.
1: Oh, what a thoughtful man.
5: Walter even composes poetry about Mary Edith. Why, I remember one little bit of verse went like this. Oh, Mary Edith, I love you more than a modern rust-proof galvanized sewer.
1: Oh, how sweet. I'm glad you told me about Walter and Mary Edith. It restores my faith in men to know that after 20 years of married life, some husbands can still be kind and thoughtful.
5: Oh, Walter and Mary Edith aren't married.
1: They are?
5: No. Walter's been courting her for 20 years, but she hates the sight of him.
1: Oh, I see.
5: Well, I'll be running along. I hope you've changed your opinion of men, Gracie. I hope you realize that not all of us are rude jerks.
1: No, some of you are very polite. Goodbye, Meredith.

0: Meredith, that song you're playing about the state of Nevada makes me want to get out my traveling shoes.
1: Well, I don't wonder, Bill, for Nevada has really spectacular scenery that's really worth traveling far to see.
0: Yes, that state seems to have everything in it, Meredith. Lofty snow-capped mountains, immense sagebrush deserts, fertile green valleys where figs and almonds and pomegranates grow.
1: And don't forget the world-famous lakes, Bill. 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
0: And I can't help thinking, too, how it's no wonder that Maxwell House Coffee has become so much a part of our American scene. 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And Bucaramanga's for full body. The result is true flavor harmony in a cup of coffee. That's why Northeast, South, and West, the nation's favorite is Maxwell House. Coffee that's deeply satisfying, always good to the last drop.

0: Gracie, are you still at that window watching those newlyweds?
1: Yes, dear. The husband just came home for lunch. Come here, I want you to see something. I think it might give you an idea.
0: Okay. What?
1: You see, first he takes a bite of food and then he kisses her. And then he takes another bite of food and he kisses her again. Doesn't that give you an idea?
0: Well, sure, but you didn't have to go through all this.
1: No.
0: Yeah, I know it was lunchtime. Make me a pot roast sandwich.
1: George Burns, I'm ashamed of you. Here I stand before you, desirable and available, and you've got your mind on pot roast.
0: Well, it's very nourishing. Pot roast gives a fella energy, strength. Oomph. Oh.
1: But you couldn't possibly use any more oomph. You're loaded already. Kiss me.
0: Okay.
1: What do you want on your pot roast? Mustard or relish?
0: You didn't like that kiss?
1: George, I want you to kiss me like you used to. Oh, come on, try it again. Turn the clock back 5 years.
0: All right. Well?
1: Better turn it back 10 years.
0: Okay, I'm going to kiss you just like I did 10 years ago. There.
1: Do I hear 15?
0: What's the matter with you? That's exactly the way I kissed you on our wedding night.
1: You kissed me like that when I was a blushing bride?
0: Sure.
1: Wonder what I was blushing about.
0: Well, I've had enough of this. I'm going down to the office. Goodbye.
1: Oh, maybe it's my fault that George isn't as lovey-dovey as the man next door. Maybe that bride has something I haven't got. What a ridiculous thought. Still, there's no harm in finding out. I'll go over there and snoop around a little. Now, I'll see what this bride has got that makes her husband so much more attentive than mine. Maybe it's her beauty secrets or her clothes.
2: Yes?
1: Oh, hello. I'm Mrs. Burns from next door. I felt it my duty to come over and warn you about the snoopy women in this neighborhood.
2: Snoopy women, Mrs. Burns?
1: Yes. Now, take Mrs. Snebley, for instance. She's nosy enough to ask you how much you paid for that dress you're wearing. $18.75, wasn't it?
2: No, it only cost $15.
1: Oh, well, keep it to yourself. It's none of her business.
2: Well, she must really be nosy.
1: Oh, she's nothing compared to Mrs. Fowler two houses down. That brazen woman would even ask you if you dye your hair. Do you?
2: Why, no, I don't.
1: I thought not. That Mrs. Fowler has some nerve.
2: Yes, hasn't she?
1: Well, the worst snoop of all is Mrs. Morton across the street. She'll even want to know what dentist makes your teeth.
2: Why, my teeth happen to be my own.
1: Oh. You have a very nice figure, too.
2: Also my own.
1: Oh.
2: Why would they ask me these things, Mrs. Burns?
1: Well, to find out if it's expensive clothes and beauty secrets that make your husband so attentive. Aren't they awful?
2: Oh, well, they certainly are. My Jim loves me for myself alone.
1: Oh. Well, that washes that up.
2: What?
1: Oh, nothing. I saw your husband from the window this morning.
2: You did? Mm-hmm. Oh, isn't he a dream, Mrs. Burns? Isn't he just terribly handsome and that glorious physique?
1: Yes. My husband's the mental type.
2: Oh, I'm so sorry.
1: Thank you, my dear.
2: Oh, you should have seen Jim in his uniform. He was a captain in the Marines.
1: Well, George did his bit, too.
2: Oh, really? Mm-hmm. What was his rank?
1: Air Raid Warden, junior grade. Oh, he was wounded, but he didn't get the Purple Heart. He sat on his flashlight.
2: Well, I'm sure he was very... Oh, there's my phone. Pardon me, Mrs. Burns. Hello? Oh, Jim, darling, I was worried about my lover boy. You haven't called me for 10 whole minutes. Are you at the office? What are you doing? You just had a customer. What was his name? Where was he from? Was he nice? Did he buy anything? How much? Oh, how wonderful. Bye now.
1: Do you always ask your husband so many questions?
2: Oh, yes. Jim loves for me to take an interest in everything he does.
1: He does, huh?
2: Oh, yes, most husbands do. It makes them feel so much closer to their wives.
1: Maybe that accounts for something.
2: I beg your pardon?
1: Oh, not at all. Nothing. Well, this has been a lovely visit, but I must be running along now. Goodbye.
2: Goodbye, Mrs. Byrne.
1: Oh, be interested in everything your husband does, and he'll adore you, huh? All right, George, here comes your interested wife.
0: Hello, dear.
1: Oh, darling, you're back at last. Where have you been?
0: To the office.
1: Oh, tell me about your trip.
0: My trip?
1: Yeah, did you take a bus or a streetcar?
0: Took a bus.
1: What bus did you take?
0: Same one I take every day, the red bus.
1: Was it bright red?
0: Fairly bright.
1: Oh, what a colorful life you lead. Oh, dashing all over town in a bright red bus.
0: Yeah, colorful.
1: Tell me about it. Was the conductor nice?
0: Fine fellow. Never had my transfer punched neater.
1: Where did you get off the bus?
0: At Fifth Street.
1: Fifth Street? Oh, that's so far away.
0: No, it isn't.
1: Don't ever go as far as Sixth Street, George. I couldn't bear it.
0: Okay.
1: Then he left the office and came home, huh?
0: Well, yes.
1: Did you take a bus or a streetcar?
0: Bus.
1: What bus did you take?
0: The same bus I took before.
1: The bright red one?
0: The bright red one.
1: Oh, what a colorful life you lead. Dashing all over town
0: in a bright red bus. Gracie, what in the world...
1: Did you stop anywhere before you came home?
0: Stopped at the cigar store.
1: Did you buy some cigars?
0: Well, yes.
1: How many?
0: Three.
1: How much did you pay for them?
0: A dime.
1: Did you smoke one?
0: Yeah.
1: Oh, George, you live so dangerously.
0: This is murder.
1: What are you going to do now that you're home?
0: I thought I might sit down for a while.
1: In a chair or on the sofa?
0: On the bright red bus. I'm getting out of here.
1: Oh, darling. Don't go as far as 6th Street. I couldn't bear it.
0: Goodbye.
1: I wonder if I overdid it.

0: Well, that's why I came over to talk to you, Bill. You're supposed to know all about women. And believe me, I've got a problem with Gracie.
1: Oh, nonsense, George. Just show her who's boss. After all, who earns the living? Who pays the rent? Who buys the food? Who... You have got a problem, haven't you?
0: Darn right. Ever since she started watching that couple next door, she's been acting
1: very...
0: Oh,
1: of course, George. That's it. She wants you to act like a newlywed.
0: A newlywed?
1: Well, sure. Leap in the door, pick her up in your arms, and scorch her with burning kisses.
0: You want me to do that?
1: Well, in your case, limp in and shake hands.
0: Okay, comedian, if you don't want to help me.
1: Well, I am trying to help you, George. Don't all women like love and affection?
0: I guess so.
1: Well, Gracie wants it, too, if she's a normal woman.
0: I'll try it anyway.
1: Attaboy. Now, make with the lovey-dovey stuff, you know, that gooey talk.
0: Oh, I'm not good at that.
1: Oh, it's easy, George. Look, you be Gracie, I'll be you, and I'll show you how. Who does who of?
0: Look, Bill.
1: Now, come on, George. Try it. Who is the greatest, biggest, handsomest manzikins in the whole world?
0: Bill.
1: I know, but you're supposed to say George.
0: Oh, fine.
1: Yeah. I'll give you another lead.
0: Yeah, a little lead.
1: If
0: a itty, fat lead, give me.
1: Yes. If itty bitty mamakins will puck her up, daddykins will give her something yummy yummy.
0: Well?
1: Yes. A great big cup of Maxwell House coffee.
0: Oh, dirty.
1: Oh. Now, right away, you've got her, George, because that's the sweetest thing you can say to a woman. They know that Maxwell House is tops. Appetizing, rich, full-bodied, and mellow. Coffee at its full-flavored best. Good to the last drop.
0: But, Bill, I can't say that.
1: Oh, sure you can. It's absolutely true. That's why more people buy and enjoy Maxwell House than any other brand of coffee in the world.
0: I mean, I can't do that baby talk stuff. Still, if I pour it on thick enough, maybe I can cure her. I'll try it, Bill.
1: Good.
0: I'll talk real mushy. That ought to make me repulsive, huh?
1: Well, with the starch you've got, how can it miss?
0: So long, comedian.
1: Good luck, newlywed.

0: Why, George, you're back so soon. You didn't stay long.
1: Great Big Daddykins got lonesome for his itty-bitty mommykins. From now on, Daddykins won't ever leave his mommykins again. He's just going to stay home and smother her with kisses.
0: This is wonderful.
1: We'll sit on the sofa all snuggly-wuggly, and Daddykins will give mommykins oodles of great big kisses. Does ums like it?
0: Well, I love it, dear, but right now we have to get dressed to go out to dinner.
1: Daddykins isn't hungry.
0: But mommykins is.
1: Then Daddykins will feed her on great big kisses.
0: But after dinner, I'm meeting the girls and we're going to a movie.
1: Oh, no. Daddykins can't spare mommykins.
0: But it's a Charles Boyer movie and I'm dying to see it.
1: Does you love Charlikins more than Daddykins?
0: Well, no.
1: Then kiss Daddykins. We'll just sit here and we'll kiss all night and all day tomorrow and all the next day.
0: Oh, but tomorrow I have a beauty shop appointment. I can't let my hair go any longer.
1: Daddykins will singe it off with burning kisses.
0: You mean we're going to stay home from now on and just...
1: That's right, just... Isn't squad?
0: No, isms isn't.
1: But Daddykins is making like a newlywed.
0: Well, I liked you better the way you were before.
1: Honest mommykins?
0: Oh, don't call me mommykins again, unless you want a great big push in the face.
1: Okay, Grace.
0: Oh, that's better. Now let's go out to dinner the way we'd planned.
1: Good.
0: Get my coat, will you?
1: Get it yourself. You're not crippled.
0: Oh, George, you're the most adorable thing.
1: I'm
2: Until next Thursday, good night and good luck from the makers of Maxwell House, America's number one brand of coffee.
0: Always good to the last drop.
1: Oh, come on, Gracie, I'm hungry.
0: Oh, George, those newlyweds have invited us to their house for dinner.
1: No. I'm not going to eat at any bride's cooking.
0: Okay, I'll cook dinner for you myself.
1: Let's go to the newlyweds. Good night.
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7: My name is Abe Ulloa. My poem is called East Side Tapestry. Can you see what holds me together? Is my fabric pleasing to your eye? Would you take a chance and warm yourself with me? Look deep and see that I am beautiful. Hidden for so long, do not be afraid to find me. I am the color of courage, hope, dignity, and peace. Rest within my loving arms and become a piece of my woven cloth that is the East Side Tapestry. It is this beautiful fabric that tells the story of life on the East Side. How far can a taco soar? Does the color of my skin prevent me from reaching unknown heights? Or is it just me wrapped in a brown excuse? How much can a taco learn? Does the color of my skin teach me that higher learning is for those other people? Or is it just me wrapped in a brown excuse? How far can a taco climb a corporate ladder? Does the color of my skin keep the door closed? Or is it just me wrapped in a brown excuse? I've peeled away my skin and found how beautiful the human soul can be. What is left is the vision of what can become. The human spirit is alive and well. It only requires honesty of myself to flourish. I can fly. I have learned. I am succeeding. I do belong. I am Taco Brown. You are black. You are white. It is our human spirit that makes us beautiful. It is our soul that allows us to find each other. It is our love that gives us what we all need, a better way.

I wish you love and happiness. I guess I wish you all the best. I wish you don't

something else to do. And your heart gets bored with your mind and it changes you. Well, it's a doggone shame, and it's an awful mess. I wish you love, I wish you happiness. I wish you love, I wish you happiness. I guess I wish you all the best.

0: shadow who aids the forces of law and order is in reality Lamont Cranston, wealthy young man about town. Years ago in the Orient, Cranston learned a strange and mysterious secret, the hypnotic power to cloud men's minds so they cannot see him. Cranston's friend and companion, the lovely Margot Lane, is the only person who knows to whom the voice of the invisible shadow belongs.
1: Today's drama, Death Coils

0: Maria. Maria.
1: Yes, Bill?
0: You have to keep playing that same record over and over again?
1: No, Bill.
0: Well, shut that thing off a second and come in here, will you, baby? I want to talk to you.
1: All right, Bill. Yes?
0: Sit down, Maria. Now, over here next to me. That's it. What's the matter, baby? What is it?
1: Nothing, Bill.
0: You haven't been acting like yourself since we came to the States, Maria.
1: I have felt strange since we left South America.
0: Yes, I've noticed.
1: Very strange.
0: Now, you got to quit thinking about the jungle and all that, Maria. We're not in a South American engineering camp anymore. We're here in the good old USA.
1: I know.
0: Well, then try to act more civilized, will you, baby? Don't just lie around like that and listen to that crazy music on the Victrola.
1: All right, Bill.
0: And Maria.
1: Yes?
0: Do me a favor, will you, baby? Take off those anklets and all that native jewelry. Those coils, they give me the creeps.
1: The creeps?
0: Yeah, I don't know. They remind me of snakes.

0: Maria, I asked you to stop playing that record. Maria. Maria.
1: Oh. Get yourself locked in that room. He's playing that fool music over and over.
0: Maria. Maria. What are you doing? Quit that, will you? Stop it. Stop that, Maria.
2: Oh, dear. I was only dancing.
0: Well, what kind of dancing is that? Wriggling and slithering around like that. It's crazy, Maria. You've got to stop it.
2: You're upset. You look at me like something is the matter.
0: Something's happening to you. I don't know what it is, but it's been coming over you ever since we left South America.
2: You do not love me anymore. Is that it, Bill?
0: Of course I love you, baby. Of course I do. But just that you've been acting so funny lately.
2: You still love me?
0: I said I did.
2: Then come here.
0: Now look, Maria.
2: Come here and kiss me, Bill.
0: No.
2: Come here, Bill.
0: Maria, don't wind your arms around my neck like that. Don't.
2: Kiss me.
0: No, Maria, let me go. Let me go.

0: That's the whole story, Mr. Cranston, Miss Lane. I know it sounds a little peculiar, but it is the truth.
1: It is sort of a new assignment, isn't it, Lamar?
2: Yes, I don't think I've ever before been asked to help locate a snake.
0: It's a little more than just that, Mr. Cranston. You see, ever since I've been curator of the zoo, I've tried to build up the reptile house. This morning I received 7 new species from South America. Among them was a small and very deadly snake called a cascabel.
2: Cascabel?
0: Yes. And when we took the crates out of the truck this afternoon, we did not find the cascabel.
3: The snake had escaped?
0: Yes, Miss Lane. Somewhere between the dock and the zoo is a rather isolated neighborhood. It was there that the driver had to swerve to miss an oncoming car and almost overturn.
2: And you think that's when the snake slipped out of its crate and escaped?
0: Yes. Naturally, I sent my assistant Marlin right out for search. But it has been almost 4 hours now, and I haven't heard a word from him, it seems.
3: You think the press Mr. Marlin found the snake and in trying to capture him...
0: was bitten fatally? Very possible, Miss Lane. I don't want to call in the police yet. The news that the poisonous snake is loose might cause unnecessary panic.
2: I think you're right. Will you be able to help us search, Doctor?
0: Oh, by all means.
2: Good. Come on, Margaret. It's almost dark now. We'd better get started immediately.
4: Maria, come here.
5: What is it, Bill?
4: I've got to talk to you, Maria. I've got something I have to say to you.
5: What is it you have to say?
4: Now, look, Maria. This isn't easy for you or for me. But something's been happening to you. I don't know exactly what it is. I just know why it is.
5: Why it is?
4: Because of Billy and the way he was killed.
5: What do you mean?
4: That's the reason for this change coming over you. The thing in the jungle that killed our son, that's responsible.
5: The thing that killed our son is responsible?
4: Yes.
5: You promised me we would never have to talk about it.
4: We know it was a snake that killed Billy. We didn't want to say it, but we know it was a snake, don't we?
5: Yes, it was a snake.
4: And it's been preying on your mind. You've been thinking about it, brooding about it, haven't you?
5: Yes.
4: It's been in your conscience, in your heart.
5: Yes.
4: Well, you've got to stop it, Maria. You've got to stop it. It's doing something to you. It's changing you in a terrible way.
5: No, Bill,
4: yes,
5: no.
4: Yes, it is. It's making you act different and look different. Why, it's changing you into it. Doorbell. Get back in your room, Maria. I'll get rid of him, whoever it is.
5: Bill.
4: Go back in your room. We can't let anyone see you. Quickly, Maria. Yes?
0: My name is Marlin. Ralph Marlin.
4: Yes?
0: I'm sorry to trouble you, but I wonder if you can help me.
4: What is it?
0: I know this sounds odd, but... it's about a snake.
4: A snake?
0: It's escaped. Terribly negligent of us, I know, but it simply got lost, and we're quite sure it's around here in the neighborhood somewhere.
4: It is, huh?
0: Yes, I'm sure it's around here somewhere. You see, it's an import from South America, and...
4: South America?
0: Yes. It's called a cascabel. Not a large snake. A female. Soft brown color. Even markings.
4: How did you find out?
0: What did you say?
4: I said, how did you find out?
0: Why, I don't know what you mean, but there's no reason to be alarmed. The female cascabel is poisonous.
4: Shut up!
0: Oh, no. Please, there's no reason to get excited. If you don't have the snake,
4: but I do have it. But you'll never get it.
0: My throat. Your head. Oh, my throat.
4: I don't know how you found out, but you're not going to tell me about this.
0: Let me go.
4: Nobody's gonna find out about Maria. Nobody.

0: What time is it now, Mr. Kenson?
1: It's almost 7, Dr. Rittenhouse. I'm searching for almost 2 hours now.
2: It would be almost impossible to find a small snake now that it's dark, wouldn't it, Doctor?
0: Yes, Miss Lane. Someone on his block should have seen my assistant, Marlin.
1: If he had found the snake and had been fatally bitten, someone in this neighborhood would have at least have heard him cry out or something.
0: Mr. Cranston, I've got to get back to the zoo. I'm going to notify the authorities.
1: All right, Doctor. Margot and I will look for a little longer.
0: Fine. Check back with me later on.
1: Yes, as soon as we find something.
0: Good night. Thank you both very much.
2: Good night,
1: Doctor.
2: Good night, Doctor. What do you think, Lamont?
1: There's a possibility Marlin will be back at the zoo by the time Dr. Rittenhouse gets there.
2: If not?
1: Looks pretty bad. People don't just vanish into thin air.
2: No. That's it. Lamont?
1: Sounds like music played on an East Indian flute.
2: Which guy is in that house right there, Lamont?
1: It's one of the two we haven't been to yet. I don't think we'd better put off visiting this house any longer. Come on, Margot, up the steps.
2: An East Indian? Well, this is a strange neighborhood, isn't it?
1: Look. Look at the nameplate on the door, Margot.
2: R.H. Hazar, personal consultant.
1: An expensive-sounding fortune teller. Mr. Hazar's undoubtedly a very high-class swami.
2: You mean like an East Indian fakir?
1: Take care, yes, Margot. Probably in more ways than one. Yes. Mr. Hassan?
3: That is correct.
1: We're doing some investigating, Mr. Hassan. A truck from the zoo was carrying some reptiles by here this afternoon when one escaped.
3: A snake escaped?
1: The assistant curator of the zoo was supposed to have been searching this neighborhood for the past 6 hours, but he's disappeared.
3: He's disappeared?
1: Yes. We were wondering if you knew anything about this.
3: Well, no, I know nothing.
1: You haven't seen a man making inquiries around the neighborhood?
3: I have seen no one.
1: I see. Mr. Hassar, we heard some music just a few minutes ago. I could have sworn it was an East Indian flute, the kind used to charm snakes.
3: You were mistaken. I played the music, yes, but I play it only for my own amusement. Now, if you will pardon me,
1: Mr. Hassan,
3: I'm very busy. Good night. But...
2: Well, that was a sudden exit. What do we do now, Lamont?
1: I think we'll go next door, Margot. That's the last house on the block. If we don't find anything there, we'll be back to see Mr. R.H. Hassar again.
4: Maria, help me get him over to the basement door.
2: You killed this man, Bill?
4: I had to. He found out.
2: He shouldn't have done it.
4: I tell you, I had to. He knew about you.
2: He knew about me?
4: Yes.
2: Oh, Bill.
4: Don't worry, Maria. We're going away. We're going to go where nobody will see you. I'll carry him the rest of the way.
2: But he will be missed soon, and then the police will start asking questions.
4: The police will never find this guy. We're going to bury him down here in the basement.
2: All right, Bill. There is a shovel down here. I will help you dig.
4: Yeah, I'll put him down here. There. Now, let's see. There's a peck around here somewhere. What's the matter?
2: Look. There in the basement window.
4: What are you looking in at? Come on, Maria. We got to get out of here.
2: But the man, we cannot leave the body.
4: We got to. We got to get upstairs and stall him off. Come on, Maria. You can't stay down there. Come on, baby. Upstairs, quick.

0: basement door is open, Martin.
1: You think we ought to just break in this way, Lamont?
0: We know there's someone down here, and yet they didn't answer their front doorbell.
1: Maybe they couldn't hear the bell.
0: Maybe they don't want people to see what they're hiding in the cellar. Come on, quietly.
1: They must have gone upstairs again. It's out of sight.
0: Good chance to look around.
1: It's as black as pitch down here.
0: Too bad we haven't the flash.
1: I don't like this, Lamont. I have a feeling there's something down here. Lamont.
0: What's the matter?
1: My foot. Man's body.
0: Yes. Body of a man. Might very well be Marlin, Dr. Rittenhouse's assistant. We...
1: What is it?
0: Something moving down here.
1: It's a kind of rustling.
0: Hissing sound.
1: Coming from that corner. Come on, look.
0: See.
1: Eyes staring at us. Oh, Lamont. Is it a snake?
0: Looks like it, Margot. Looks very much like a snake.

0: few moments ago, Lamont and Margot discovered the body of the assistant curator of the zoo in the cellar of a house, only to look up into the gleaming eyes of the deadly snake. They are standing in fixed horror when suddenly...
1: Down quickly, Margot. Someone's firing at us.
2: Oh,
1: no. This is running footsteps. They either lost their nerve or just wanted to scare us.
2: There they go. Look through the window there.
1: Yes.
2: Someone running across the lawn toward Mr. Hazard's house.
1: I see. I'm very anxious for us not to find this body. Did I light a match? Snake, Margot. It's gone.
2: Certainly not down here now.
1: No, it must have been frightened away by the shot.
2: Lamont, was it a snake?
1: I don't know, Margot. All I could see were the eyes. Somehow they looked almost human.
2: What terrible kind of thing have we gotten ourselves into?
1: Something a lot stranger than we thought at first, certainly. Come upstairs, darling.
2: What are we going to do?
1: First, we're going to notify Commissioner Weston that we found Marlin's body. Then search this apparently empty house from top to bottom.
2: And if we find that it really is empty?
1: I'm going back and pay a visit to Mr. Hussar. This time as the shadow.
3: Yard or still down in the basement.
2: I ran away. Someone was shooting.
3: Yeah, that was me. I saw the two of them in the basement looking at the body.
2: You shot?
3: Yeah. I had to distract their attention somehow.
2: I know.
3: Got them out of the basement anyway. Now we can go back and get the body. We'll put them in the car and we'll get out of town.
2: No, Bill.
3: What do you mean?
2: I am not going back down there.
3: Come on, babe. You can't stay here. Somebody's liable to find you.
2: No.
3: I said, come on.
2: Let me go, Bill.
3: That's the only way, Maria, believe me.
2: Let go of my wrist.
3: I told you to come on.
2: And I told you to let me go.
3: Oh, my head. You bit me.
2: I bit you. Yes.
3: My head. She bit me. The head.

0: Who's that? Who's in this room? Who is it?
1: What snake do you wish to charm, Mr. Hussar? The deadly diamond-head cobra of India?
0: You speak!
1: Or the precious and poisonous cascabel of South America?
0: What voice do I hear? Who is speaking?
1: This is the Shadow.
0: The Shadow?
1: Yes, Mr. Hussar. What do you know about the cascabel snake that escaped from the zoo?
0: I know that it escaped, that is all. I do not have the snake.
1: No? What about Marlin, the curator's assistant, Mr. Hussar? You murdered him, didn't you?
0: Murder? No. No, I did not murder him.
1: But perhaps you know who did?
0: Well, I talked to Cummings. Bill Cummings and his wife who live next door.
1: What about them?
0: I saw this man, this Marlin, go into their house this afternoon. He has not come out.
1: Why should Cummings murder an innocent man?
0: I do not know. There have been many strange things going on over there. The girl, she is native of South America. She acts very funny.
1: How does she act?
0: She does not go out of house. She never go out since they come here from South America.
1: Yes?
0: And she does weird dance.
1: And you think this girl has something to do with the murder?
0: Yes, Shadow. Go to them, find the girl, the strange native girl. The secret of Reptile is with her, I swear.
1: Very well, Hussar. I will go now. But if you've lied, the Shadow will be back.
2: Maria. I gotta find her before somebody else does. I think she went this way. Went to the neighbor's garage. What did I do it, Norman? Gotta have a look around. Here. I've got to find her. What was that? Funny. Came from that hamper over there. What's that hamper doing in the garage? Sounded like a snake. Good Lord, could it? Must be Maria. Is that you? Are you in there? Maria, answer me. For the love of heaven, answer me.

0: wish Lamont would come. I hate waiting out here.
1: There you are, Margaret.
0: Oh, Lamont, where have you been? I've been waiting out here for you for 10 minutes.
1: I think I've got the answer to this whole wild business, Margaret.
0: You have? Did you see Mr. Hazard, Mr. Shadow?
1: Yes, Margaret, and he may be involved. It's more complicated than that.
0: More complicated?
1: I can't explain now, Margot. I want you to wait here for Commissioner Weston. He should be here any minute.
0: And you?
1: I'm going to find the killer, Margot. And the missing snake. Unless I'm very much surprised, the Shadow will find them both together.
2: Maria. Maria, are you in there? Maria. Who's that?
3: What are you doing in here, young man?
2: Who are you?
3: What are you doing in my garage?
2: Your garage? Your garage. So you're the one...
3: What are you talking about?
2: You're the one who captured her. You put her in that hamper. You hid her in there.
3: Why? I don't know what you mean.
2: No? There's something in that hamper.
3: The sound is if there is something in the hamper.
2: You bet it does. And you put her in there, didn't you? Didn't you?
3: Well, I thought it would be safer.
2: You thought it would be safer, huh? You didn't believe things like this could happen.
3: Why, I had never seen anything like it before. I thought if I put it in the hamper...
2: You thought. You're going to get her out. You hear? You're going to take her out of that hamper.
3: Oh, no. No, I will be beaten.
2: You will be bitten. I've already been bitten. Now open that hamper.
3: Put that gun away, please.
2: Open it.
3: Don't shoot me.
2: I said open it.
3: Pop that gun.
2: Somebody knocked the gun out of my hand.
1: The Shadow, Bill.
2: Shadow. He was afraid to open the hamper, Shadow. But I'm not.
1: Bill.
2: I'll let Maria out. I'll set her free.
1: Stay away from that hamper.
2: I'll let you out, little Maria. I'll let you out.
1: Don't touch that hamper, Bill. There's a poisonous snake in there.
2: There you are, little Maria. I got you.
1: Put
2: now.
1: Put it down before you're killed.
2: Sweet little Maria.
1: Put it down.
2: No. No. You killed her, Shadow.
1: No, Bill. No one has killed Maria. Only the snake is dead. Its poison is gone forever. Now you must extract the poison from your mind.
2: My mind?
1: Yes, Bill. The poison that made you believe the terrible things about Maria.
2: No. It's true. It's true about Maria. She was changing. I saw it myself. She was turning into it before my eyes. She was turning
1: into it. No, Bill, it's not true. That picture of Maria was only a terrible distortion of your imagination.
2: Imagination?
1: There was only one snake. And it lies there now, dead at your feet.

0: So it was Maria you talked to after you went to see Mr. Hazard, the shadow Lamar.
1: Yes, Margot, I found her out in the garage. I got most of the story from her.
0: I don't understand. If Maria was perfectly all right, what made Bill think she was turning into some sort of reptile?
1: He received a terrible shock when his son died, Margot. Young Billy was killed by a poison snake outside their mining camp in South America.
0: Oh, terrible.
1: Tragedy twisted Bill's mind. By the time they came back to this country, he began to read snake-like qualities into every act and gesture his wife made.
0: But I still don't understand just what Mr. Hazard and Swami had to do with the whole thing.
1: Well, Mr. Hazard found the snake in his garage. He hid it in the hamper, hoping to collect a handsome reward for it.
0: What's going to happen to Bill?
1: Well, Margot, when the state takes all the facts in Bill's case into consideration, I think they'll hand down a lenient verdict.
2: Bayana Mohammed, Cannon Beach, 6 p.m. It is 6 p.m. on the beach with my family, burning a hot fire. The sun is going down with the color of orange. I hear the waves roaring in my ears. Find your purpose, find your purpose. I see the 9 seagulls high up in the sky, the deep blue sky. It is 6:10. My family went inside the dark, black wooden house. I stayed outside, feeling the icy cold wind against my dark chocolate bar face. It is 6:30. I am thinking about my purpose. What is my purpose in life? Is it being a fashion designer, a singer, a dancer, businesswoman? I close my eyes with my back lie down on the chestnut sand. I see in my head my vision for life. I open my eyes, ran into the dark black wooden house with my sandals in my left hand. I feel free. I feel I know what to do in my life. It is a fashion designer and creating my own business. I go into the house with the smell of sizzling onions, like victory. Everyone is talking, but I rush into my room. Close my red tile door and kneel down and pray to God. I feel free, 6:45. I feel free, 7 o'clock. I feel free, 7:15. I feel free, 7:30. I feel free, 7:45. I feel I have a purpose. I prayed and prayed. My mother walked in and knocks on the door. Bayana, Bayana, are you okay? I say, I'm fine, I say. My mother says, okay, and leaves the door. I sat on my bed and covered my face with my bright yellow pillow and cried tears of joy. I wiped my face with my dirty orange shirt from the fire engine hamper. I run through my door and never looked back. I am free, free, free. I found who I must be. The next day I go to the beach, full with my head centered on God and my purpose in life. I am focused. It is 6 a.m.

got my pants on and I'm chilling, but they are my pants. 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I got Billy, Bobby, Jerry, Philly, Illy, ooh, chilling, pants, ooh, little bit of ooh. Step this way, 'cause I got my pants.

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0: 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Autolite and its 96,000 dealers present Miss Joan Bennett in Statement of Mary Blake, a suspense play produced and edited by William Spear.
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1: Anything else, Wilcox?
2: Just one more thing. You're always right with Autolite.
0: And now, with Statement of Mary Blake and the performance of Miss Joan Bennett, Autolite hopes once again to keep you in suspense.
3: I found myself at the far end of a long corridor, the length of it stretching before me in a winding pattern, the walls of it a thick, impregnable cement. There were no windows, only a small opening high on the wall to my right. Through this, a single shaft of light fell into a pattern which told me there were iron bars on that one small window. At first, it seemed that I was alone in this place. I stood huddled and afraid, unable to move. Somehow, I had the feeling that soon I would not be alone. Then faintly, from out of the darkness ahead of me, I heard him coming with slow, shuffling footsteps. The walk of a man who has not long been without his eyes. I saw his cane first, a slim thread of white in the blackness before me. I watched it, tapping up and down in a nervous rhythm. Tapping, coming closer, closer. I felt the muscles in my throat tighten in an effort to scream. But I made no sound at all, nor did I move. I just stood there and waited and watched him come toward me. Then in the next instant, his face was caught in the shaft of light, and I saw him very clearly. The searing marks of pain were there, and with them the lines born of brooding and evil. And I looked for a long time at that face, and I found myself wondering, if I could see behind those dark glasses, would I find in his sightless eyes any sign of repentance? I remembered suddenly how Gregory Martin had looked the first time I saw him. His tall form standing with casual poise in the doorway. That handsome face creased by the broad smile that bid me welcome into his home.
4: Hello, Miss Blake. Come in, won't you?
3: Thank you.
4: Here, let me take your bag.
3: Thanks.
4: Mrs. Martin isn't here just now, so I'll show you your room.
3: Oh?
4: I think you'll find it very comfortable. In fact, I hope you'll enjoy your life here and your work with me.
3: Oh, I'm sure I will. I'm a little overwhelmed to find myself actually about to work with the Dr. Gregory Martin. Oh.
4: When you've gotten your things unpacked and had the chance to catch your breath a bit, perhaps you'll join me for coffee.
3: Wonderful.
4: Then I'll show you through my laboratory.
3: I felt no fear at all that first day. My room was luxurious and beautiful, and the laboratory is beyond anything I'd ever imagined in its completeness. I didn't meet Lorna Martin during that first day as a member of the household, but in the evening her husband invited me to join the intimate group of friends that were gathered in front of a glowing fire in their living room.
4: And how about you, Professor?
5: Yes?
4: Let me fill your glass. I have my customary toast to make.
5: Yes, my boy, indeed. I want to join you on that one.
4: Attention, everyone. A toast. The toast to the lovely Lorna, a woman of such abundant charm that it's unfair, really, for one man only to call her his. But 3 years ago, she made her choice, and I found that it was such a commendable one that I, for one, think we should forgive her. And so, here's to the lovely Lorna, my wife.
3: I joined in Dr. Martin's toast to his wife, and at the same time studied the faces of the people who were gathered in a semicircle around the room. There was a glint on the glass of one man's pince-nez that gave his face a weird, somewhat supernatural look. He was smiling broadly in the direction of Mrs. Martin, and his teeth in the light of the fire seemed to be made entirely of gold. I looked then at Lorna. She was looking past the others at her husband, and although she was smiling, I saw that there were tears in her brown eyes. Beneath her polish and exquisite breeding, she was insecure and afraid. Late that night after the party, I was thirsty, so I put on my robe and went quietly down the carpeted stairs. The big double door that led into the living room was closed, but I could see that a lamp was lit inside the room. And then as I passed by, I heard her. She was sobbing softly. I turned quickly to go back to my room. I didn't want to be placed in the embarrassing position of hearing something I shouldn't. But before I'd gotten out of earshot, I heard her sobbing stop suddenly with a noise that sounded like the flat of a palm hand hitting hard against a cheek. Next morning, I was working with Dr. Martin and loving every minute of it. We worked silently, swiftly, with no regard for anything outside of the task immediately at hand. That is, save for one little thing. Dr. Martin seemed fascinated with a little vial of amber liquid which he kept on a desk. Twice he abandoned his work to walk over to it, lift the glass container up to the window and study its contents, his lips forming a strange half smile.
4: Why, yes. Yes, that's it, of course.
3: What? I beg your pardon, Dr. Martin. Were you speaking to me?
4: Oh, no, Miss Blake. Talking to myself, I expect. Scientists frequently do, I understand.
3: Yes, I've heard so.
4: My formula, Miss Blake. I just realized it's almost the color of her hair, isn't it? Lorna's, I mean. My wife has very pretty hair, don't you think?
3: I think Mrs. Martin is a beautiful woman in many ways.
4: Well, that's a rather generous opinion to form in so short a time, isn't it? Do you always analyze people so quickly? And so flatteringly? How about me, for instance?
3: Well, I don't think you're being fair, Doctor, but since you asked, I'd say you're a man of great charm and certainly a scientist of remarkable ability.
4: I should be pleased, I suppose. However, it sounds like generalities. I think I'll have to see what I can do toward creating a more specific impression. Yes. Truly beautiful color, isn't it?
3: I've never seen anything quite that shade of amber. What is it, Doctor?
4: It's a mixture of my own. I'll let you in on it someday, soon. But meanwhile, I'd advise you to keep clear of it. I think I could safely claim it to be the fastest-acting poison in existence.
3: A new experiment, Doctor?
4: The most exciting experiment to which a scientific mind can apply itself. And I have every confidence that I'll be able to work it out to a successful conclusion.
3: Sounds challenging, Doctor. I hope I'll be allowed to work on it, too.
4: I assure you, my dear Miss Blake, I wouldn't attempt this particular experiment without you.
3: Neither of us made mention of his poison again, and indeed it seemed that the doctor had quite forgotten it. We were both working hard on the completion of his current project. Lorna Martin worked with us part of the time, and it was only then that I learned she had previously always assisted her husband with his work. It was, in fact, Lorna who suggested the final step that led him quickly to the result he had been striving for. We worked from early morning until late at night, and on the third day towards midnight, the project was completed. We had a late supper, and after a glass of liqueur, I left the doctor and his wife and went to my room. Yes?
4: I'm sorry. Were you asleep?
3: Oh, no. No, I was just sitting here relaxing, Doctor. I'm still too excited to do any sleeping.
4: Well, that's exactly how Lorna and I found ourselves feeling. So we decided to sit up and talk a bit over another glass of liqueur. We wondered if you'd join us. After all, this has been a three-way victory, Miss Blake. We want you in on our triumphal toast.
3: Oh, that's a generous thought. I'm afraid I wasn't much more than a spectator in this instance.
4: Oh, nonsense. Come along.
3: Well, I am certainly eager to talk with Mrs. Martin. I had no idea she was an active colleague of yours in the laboratory.
4: Oh, yes. Lorna's been of tremendous help to me. In the past, I would say she's been quite indispensable. Lorna's brilliant mind amazed me from the first moment I met her. Here we are. Lorna, my dear, Miss Blake and I were just having a most engrossing conversation, wholly about you. It seems Miss Blake has been greatly impressed by the work you've done on this idea of mine.
3: Oh, Dr. Martin, you're making it sound as if I had minimized your own work. I didn't mean...
4: Well, of course you didn't. I do understand. And you needn't make apologies in my direction for your appreciation of my wife's talents. Here now. A liqueur for you, Miss Blake. Same as earlier?
3: Please.
4: There you are.
3: Thank you.
4: Lorna, dear, how about you? Your glass can stand a little replenishing, I should imagine. Now, let me see. No. Why, you still have some that you haven't even touched.
3: In the few seconds that had passed since Dr. Martin and I had entered the room, three distinctly sharp and clear thoughts had crossed my mind in sudden, quick succession. And each of them struck at my insides like the painful puncture of a thin, sharp blade. One, that Dr. Martin, professionally, was insanely jealous of his wife. Two, that it was totally unlike Lorna Martin not to speak to us as we entered the room. And three, that Dr. Martin had just gone over to his wife to make absolutely certain that she was dead.

0: Autolite is bringing you Miss Joan Bennett in Statement of Mary Blake, tonight's production in radio's outstanding theater of thrills, Suspense.
1: Say, Harlow, can I get a pair of those Autolite stay-full battery suspenders?
2: Hap, there's a catch to these suspenders.
1: Of course. Wouldn't be suspenders without a catch.
2: Well, to get a pair of these, you'll have to rave about that special feature of the Autolite stay-full battery, the fiberglass retaining mat that protects every positive plate to keep the power-producing material in place for longer life. 70% longer life, in fact, than batteries without stay-full features. And this is proven in recent tests based on SAE life cycle standards.
1: Doesn't anyone but you have a pair of those wonderful, wonderful suspenders?
2: No. These suspenders were made for me by a happy car owner who recently bought an Autolite stay-full battery, the battery that needs water only 3 times a year in normal car use. Said he couldn't thank me enough for telling him about it. So, friends, see your Autolite battery dealer tomorrow. And remember, you're always right with Autolite.
0: And now, Autolite brings back to our Hollywood soundstage our star, Miss Joan Bennett, in Statement of Mary Blake, a tale well calculated to keep you in suspense.
3: I stood there, unable to speak. Dr. Martin looked at me. He was amused. Amused at my reaction to his wife's murder.
4: I rather think I could read your mind quite accurately at this moment, Miss Blake.
3: Why? Why?
4: Why? Why does one do anything? What motivates any action of man? There is a need, a desire, a want behind every action. I wanted to kill my wife. It's as simple as that.
3: The poison.
4: Yes. Come into the laboratory. The poison. We'll look for it.
3: It isn't on your desk. You did kill her with it. But I don't see it. And why have you made it a point to have a witness? Oh, I remember now. You talked of this as an experiment, and you told me I would work with you on it. Just what
4: patience, my dear girl, patience.
3: And what is the next step, Doctor? To call whom? The police? And tell them what?
4: When one discovers that one's wife has been murdered, one naturally calls in the authorities. Oh, yes, Sergeant. Listen carefully, please. This is Dr. Gregory Martin. My address is 12448 Pilgrim Drive. Would you send some men over immediately, please? My wife has just been murdered.
3: The complete realization of what he had done seemed to come upon me all at once. A sudden delayed shock that hit me with the impact of a hammer blow. I looked at him and he seemed a total stranger. A maniac whose next move I could not predict. He was laughing, and while he laughed, I reached desperately behind me, closing my fingers tightly around the glass container I felt in. And I prayed that it contained something that would serve as an effective weapon against the murderer. With one quick movement, I flung it full in his laughing face. And I watched it eat away his skin like a sheet of tissue paper in a soaring flame. When the police arrived, they found Lorna Martin seated erect and beautiful in the chair in the sitting room, while her husband writhed in pain on the floor of his laboratory. I was at Dr. Martin's desk, they said. I remember lifting my eyes to follow mutely the movements of the men who streamed into the room. Through the door, I could see them bending over the body of Lorna Martin, and I watched with a strange, detached curiosity as two interns administered temporary treatment to Dr. Martin's injuries. Then they took us away. The three of us. I don't remember much about it.
5: Do you want to talk now? Come now, Miss Blake. We realize that you've been under a great strain. We want to find out exactly what happened, and we must know exactly what part you played. You know, in view of what has happened to Dr. Martin and his wife, a man so revered and well-known, we will be subjected to a great deal of pressure to bring someone to justice for this thing.
3: Justice? How can Lorna Martin ever know justice?
5: Let's hear your story, Miss Blake, from the beginning. There were 3 people alone in that house when this happened. And of them, only you were able to speak. Now, let's hear what you have to say. How about it? All right. You'll talk on the stand.
6: Swear to tell the truth, the whole truth, nothing but the truth, so help you God.
3: It was like a dream, Still. The setting now is a court of justice. And I sat numbly among strange faces and gestureing hands and questioning voices.
7: Please tell the court.
3: I could hear words tumbling towards me, and
7: how well you have known
3: Dr.
7: Gregory Martin, please.
8: Dr. Martin has been my close friend and associate for over a dozen years. His fine character cannot be questioned. He and his wife were an unusually devoted couple. This thing that has happened is shocking.
0: Visitor in the Martin home for many years, Dr. Lee.
9: Yes?
0: Can you relate to the court any scenes you witnessed in the Martin household which might have an important bearing on this case?
9: I attended a gathering at the Martin home on the very night that Miss Blake first came there. She sat with us in the living room, and throughout the evening I was aware of her studying Dr. Martin with a peculiar intensity. It was extremely
0: odd. As the medical examiner on this case, will you please tell the court your findings which revealed the cause of Lorna Martin's death?
6: Mrs. Martin was poisoned. The poison was in liquid form, taken internally. It was obviously expertly prepared by someone well acquainted with scientific formulas, someone who had access to an excellently equipped laboratory.
0: Please tell the court whose fingerprints were found on the liqueur glass from which Lorna Martin drank the poison that killed her.
10: We found on the glass the prints of Mrs. Martin and those of Mary Blake.
0: And no others?
10: No, sir. No others.
0: Did you discover any more of the poison like that which was used to kill Mrs. Martin?
10: There were several drops of it left in the glass from which Mrs. Martin drank. Later, during our investigational search of the entire house, more of the poison was found.
0: And will you please tell the court where the remainder of that poison was found?
10: Yes, sir. In a perfume bottle on the dressing table in the room of Mary Blake.
3: The voices floated in and out and around the room.
11: Next
3: and some of the words hit against the walls and echoed back at me. Then I rode on them to the front of the room, and the voices were loud and strange, and my senses seemed blocked by them, and by a hand that pointed towards me, and a face that swung down at me like an inflated comic balloon. I almost laughed. Perhaps I did.
0: Can you, Mary Blake, in any way account for the fact that only Mrs. Martin's and your own fingerprints were found on the glass of poison? Can you give the court any explanation for the perfume bottle containing the remainder of the poison being found in your room? Mary Blake, can you in any way explain the testimony we have heard repeatedly during this trial of your unusually strong personal interest in Dr. Martin?
3: The words were strung like beads on a string and wound round and round me until I felt them so tight it seemed I couldn't breathe. Then suddenly the voice that was strangling me with the words came through to me clearer and louder than ever before. And this time the words were built in a big stick and it was carefully aimed and swung straight towards me.
0: The prosecution at this time is able to bring forth its most important witness. We ask, however, that due consideration be given him by all those present in this courtroom, as his condition is still very serious. He has suffered from extreme shock. And as a result of the injuries he recently sustained, he is and will forever remain totally blind. Now, clerk, will you please inform the nurse outside that she may now bring the doctor into the courtroom? The prosecution calls to the stand Dr. Gregory Martin.
3: He came in, seated in a wheelchair. His hands and almost all of his face, save an open slit across his mouth, swathed in thick white bandages. There was something about seeing so handsome and powerful a figure so completely incapacitated. An involuntary gasp escaped from my own lips as well as from those of every person in the crowded courtroom. Without a word being spoken, the prosecution had easily scored its most effective point. And after Dr. Martin had finished his spoken testimony, the big stick of words came down upon me with full force.
1: Mr. Foreman, ladies and gentlemen of the jury, how do you find the defendant?
6: We find the defendant guilty as charged.
3: Then more words. Words coming at me with final flattening blows.
9: This court hereby sentences you to the Women's State Penitentiary for a period of not less than 99 years.

0: I found myself at the far end of a long corridor, the length of it stretching before me in a winding pattern, the walls of it a thick impregnable cement. There were no windows, save for a small opening high on the wall to my right. Through this, a single shaft of light fell into a pattern which told me that there were iron bars on that one small window. At first, it seemed that I was alone in this place. I stood huddled and afraid, unable to move. Somehow, I had the feeling that soon I would not be alone. Then, faintly, from out of the darkness ahead of me, I heard him coming with slow, shuffling footsteps. The walk of a man who has not long been without his eyes. I saw his cane first, a slim thread of white in the blackness before me. I watched it, tapping up and down in a nervous rhythm. Tapping, coming closer, closer. I felt the muscles in my throat tighten in an effort to scream. But I made no sound at all, nor did I move. I just stood there and waited and watched him come toward me. Then, in the next instant, his face caught in the shaft of light, and I saw him very clearly.
1: Mary, Mary, please wake up. Come on now, get hold before you rouse the whole block. Come on now. Oh, we can't have this every night.
2: Oh, how's that dream? I can't stop dreaming. It isn't fair. It isn't fair. I don't belong here. I didn't do anything, but I'm here. He still won't leave me alone, not even in my sleep.
1: Oh, there, you see, Warden. That's the way it is every night. We can't seem to do it.
3: That's enough, matron. We're releasing Mary Blake.
2: What did you say?
3: You're free, Miss Blake. The nightmare is over. Come with me, and I'll tell you what has happened.

0: Miss Blake, the state has no way of returning these weeks of freedom it wrongly took from you, nor of erasing the shock and heartbreak you've been forced to suffer. We can only hope that it has not too deeply embittered you and hasn't totally destroyed your faith in the justice one customarily finds in our courtrooms.
1: There seems to be a limit to bitterness, Warden. I find that what I feel now is not a release from injustice, but a release from fear. I know that he can never reach me again, even in my dreams. How can I be so sure of that?
0: Well, it's another of the things that can't be accounted for rationally about this case. It leads one to wonder if some metaphysical force wasn't put to work in place of the erring machinery of justice. Miss Blake, when you blinded Dr. Martin, you limited his vision to mental images. And over the period of time that has lapsed since the day you received sentence, it seems the doctor's mind would not free him from one particular visual experience. He, too, suffered from a recurring dream, which, due to his impairment, was inflicted upon his waking as well as sleeping hours.
1: The dream, did he describe it?
0: Oh, he did, in detail. It seemed that there was...
2: slow, groping steps. I entered a narrow corridor. With my hands, I felt that the walls were of a thick, impregnable cement. The tap of my cane produced an echo that told me the corridor was one of interminable winding lengths. I did not want to enter nor walk through it. Yet it seemed that I was forced to. And the walking, seemed endless. I wanted to cry out, but could find no voice. I wanted to see a single light from a window or an open door to know that there was somewhere an end to the blackness. But there was no light and no end. I wanted to turn back, but there was no turning back and no end to my walking. And although I had the feeling of being alone in this place, I knew that I was not alone and never would be. And it was worse than being alone. For though I could not see her, and though she did not touch nor speak to me, I knew she was there. And for me, she would always be there. Mary Blake, my accuser. For she is the innocent, and I am the guilty. And for the innocent, there is always a freedom. And for the guilty, there is never an escape.

0: 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Tonight's star, Miss Joan Bennett.
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2: 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Next Thursday for Suspense, our star will be Mr. John Lund. The play is called The Man in the Room, and it is, as we say,
0: a tale well calculated to keep you in suspense.
2: Tonight's Suspense play was produced and edited by William Spear and directed by Norman MacDonald. Music for Suspense is composed by Lucian Moravec and conducted by Lud Bluskin. Statement of Mary Blake is an original play written for radio by Shirley Gordon. Miss Joan Bennett will soon be seen in the MGM production, Father of the Bride. In the coming weeks, you will hear such stars as Claire Trevor and Charles Boyer. Don't forget, next Thursday, same time, Autolite will present Suspense, starring John Lund.
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0: Without further ado, if you're cool, we'll kick it off.
1: Great.
0: All right. 3, 2, 1. Good afternoon. Joe Boma here again with another Grit City story. Today I'm with Katie, the curator of the Museum of Glass. How are you doing today, Katie?
1: Good morning. How are you?
0: I am doing great. It's great to be here at this awesome museum that is it's a very symbolic of Tacoma. You can't see a postcard or a picture without seeing the massive hot shop cone dome on the side.
1: It's true, and if you dig into how we ended up here on the Foss Waterway, it's a really interesting inflection point for Tacoma's like turnaround in the late 1990s.
0: Well, I mean, if you want to dive right into that, I'd love to hear how this place helped turn Tacoma around.
1: Sure. So back in, I double-checked, 1992, Dr. Phil Phibbs, who had just retired as the president of UPS, was sitting with Dale Chihuly, a glass artist you may have heard of from the area.
0: Heard it, you know, one or three dozen times already.
1: Yeah, he's only the guy. But they were having a conversation about why this region in the Northwest is so important to glass as an art movement. And they wondered if the amount of impact the Northwest and Tacoma has had on glass made it worth having a glass museum here. So Dr. Phibbs, the way the story goes is that Dr. Phibbs just invited himself to a city council meeting expecting to be totally shot down. But he ended up there at a really opportune time because the Executive Council for Greater Tacoma was discussing how to use a federal grant to clean up the Foss Waterway. So back in the early 90s, it was pretty industrial on the waterfront, and Tacoma actually qualified for a Superfund cleanup grant.
0: It was that bad.
1: But they were looking for a way to use that grant to revitalize the downtown core of Tacoma.
0: A
1: new art museum is kind of a nice way to do it.
0: Definitely.
1: So that got the attention of city council and our other founder, George Russell Jr., who Russell Investments, big family here in Tacoma. And they basically like shoehorned us into the waterfront as a way to connect the History Museum and Tacoma Art Museum with this new revitalized other side of the railway tracks.
0: Essentially. You got wicked lucky on placement,
1: so lucky.
0: Money.
1: Right place, right time. You just had to sign on to being above toxic sludge. Which they cleaned out happily. And the
0: always a positive.
1: In the late 90s, they secured Canadian architect Arthur Erickson to kind of dream up the icon, like you were saying, the iconic cone shape that makes our museum.
0: Yes.
1: If you haven't been here, on the south end of the building, there's a giant silver cone that is the 7,000 square foot facility that our hot shop sits in.
0: Yes.
1: And it was inspired by the shape of beehive sawdust burners, which were the industrial mechanism that created the toxic sludge that Tacoma was built on. So Arthur Erickson really wanted to honor that industrial history, especially since glass blowing is such a industrial medium.
0: Yeah.
1: So that hot shop, originally we were going to be a Dale Chihuly inspired museum. But he was actually the one that said, hey, no, let's use this hot shop that sits adjacent to your galleries to invite artists here to Tacoma to keep the art medium moving forward, is kind of where we are today.
0: I say that's pretty incredible. You don't have to hear a famous artist like, no, save my name and bring everyone else in. That's awesome.
1: Yeah, if you really wanted to get to why here, like why Tacoma, why the Northwest?
0: Yes, please.
1: That spirit of Dale's is it, and Dale is it in a large way. Yeah. Oh. So he was born here, up the hill. I think I've heard like a mile and a half from where we're sitting here in the museum.
0: A stone's throw from the sludge.
1: right. In 1941, so God knows what was in the sludge. But he went to UW, University of Washington, up in Seattle, and he got interested in glass through stained glass. He was there in 1961. He started pursuing ways to learn about molten glass. He actually blew his first glass bubble in his basement with like stained glass melted down in a plumber pipe.
0: It's like good, well ventilated, yeah, great technology, super safe. The way you want to do industrial at.
1: Yeah. So he went to University of Wisconsin-Madison, which had just started the first glass blowing program like a year before. Okay. And then he went to Rhode Island School of Design back east and helped found their like first formal program.
0: That's another feather.
1: Right. So he's in his late 20s learning how to do all this. And then in 1968, so he's 27 years old, he receives a Fulbright fellowship to go to Murano, Italy.
0: Oh, tough life.
1: Right. Really hard. Well, the crazy thing about Murano is it is a like pretty ancient hub of glassmaking. In the 1200s, the city of Venice gets tired of burning down every time there's... No, really, seriously. They get tired of burning down every time there's a fire.
0: Yep.
1: So they banish all of the glass artists to this like sub-island of Murano. And because of that, they just sort of percolate into this really protected... You know, uber elite glassblowing team. So, back to 1968.
0: I gotta say, that's why I love history. It's little things like that.
1: Yeah,
0: the city burned down too much, and we just said no more glass.
1: Literally, city council is like, if we put them all on an island, they can burn each other down, and we don't have to worry about it. And that's pretty much what happened for 800 years. They just and the factories got so secretive and so protected that they just became insular and they stopped talking to each other so they could always have the best technique. So
0: that's cool.
1: Dale receives the first Fulbright awarded for anyone to go observe this glassmaking community.
0: Oh, wow.
1: And it blows his mind.
0: So did you have to get like secret passwords at that point?
1: Yeah. Well, he has to sort of earn his keep. So what he observes is this team collaborative method of glassmaking. It takes, depending on what you're making, 2 to 6 people to make a piece of glass. And everybody has a specific job that works together like a dance, like a ballet.
0: Yes.
1: And Dale is really inspired by that. And he brings everything he learned to Murano back, first to RISD, and was teaching it there. And then he and some of his artist colleagues in 1971 said, hey, what if we created a place where artists could learn from other artists and, you know, we could keep that collaborative glassblowing technique going. Yeah. And so he returns home here to the Northwest, and a patron, Anne and John Hauberg, said, hey, come use our farm up north of Everett in Stanwood.
0: Yep.
1: All the space you could want in the forest. And that was the first summer of what is now known as Pilchuck Glass School, which is here in the Northwest and is, if not the best, within the top 3 places to learn glass in the world.
0: Not bad for a farm north of Everett.
1: Right, not bad. And a bunch of hippies with a tent and a furnace, which is pretty much how it was.
0: Yeah.
1: There are photos probably in a lot of archives of the tent and the horses and the mud.
0: Oh, yeah.
1: And the hippies.
0: Yes,
1: oh, yeah.
0: I remember seeing them flipping through and strolling through the museum. Just looks almost like a circus tent, just big circle tent with ovens on the outside.
1: Exactly. So that, though, you know, it gains momentum because there's this community of artists that really want to learn.
0: Yeah.
1: And but there aren't very many of them.
0: Mm.
1: So annually they start coming out to Pilchuck in the summer.
0: Okay.
1: I assume because it's the only time you want to live outdoors here in the Northwest.
0: It's not that bad.
1: it's January.
0: I'm sorry, I'm biased. We know.
1: So that in itself is one of the reasons we're here, but the 70s transitioning into the 80s hits a bunch of other really important historical buckets here in the Northwest.
0: Okay.
1: Because of companies like Weyerhaeuser and Boeing and Microsoft, there start to be a group of people here wealthy enough to buy art.
0: Yes.
1: So having those families adjacent to artists like Dale starts to create this little mini economy.
0: Oh, okay.
1: We have a couple of galleries. William Traver Gallery in Seattle used to have a second satellite location here. But they, you know, with these artists and Dale, start to sell glass art, which then means that artists have enough income to make their own private studios. And thanks to Tacoma and Ballard and other industrial neighborhoods, Soto, Georgetown, there's space to make glass furnaces. So then you have artists that have enough demand to need their own studio instead of just using Pilchuck or other places. And with that demand, they need help so they can hire people. So then they are contributing to new artists, learning the material. Because they need new artists, places like University of Washington and Pratt Fine Arts Center and the Shack and Everett and Hilltop Artists down here start to teach artists because they're needed.
0: Yep.
1: So then it just starts to snowball. Yeah, so
0: this guy literally is single-handedly going from cottage industry to regional industry.
1: And then a lot of it was, you know, right place, right time type of stuff, but they were just the right amount of factors here in the Northwest to really help grow into what we are today.
0: That is incredible.
1: It's great. And it only has really been, Pilchuck just celebrated their 50th anniversary last year in 2021. So it's definitely still happening. And what I like about being here is that we get to celebrate that history, but also be, because of our hot shop, what is helping
0: Definitely
1: move things forward.
0: Yeah, it's still blows my mind. You look up, you know, famous glassblowing places on Earth, and it's like, as we said, little island in Italy, a couple points in like France and Morocco, and wonderful Tacoma.
1: Tacoma. Really? And it's weird because all of the places in the U.S. are in Tacoma-like places.
0: Yeah.
1: Arguably the other even bigger glass museum is Corning Museum of Glass, and the only thing famous about Corning, New York, was Pyrex and Gorilla Glass and nearby Rochester. So just because it has glass is an industrial material too. Yeah, it tends to crop up in really practical places like Tacoma.
0: I think that the museum does an awesome job of showing both the industrial history, because I feel a lot of people forget that glass is an industrial material.
1: Right.
0: But it's then everywhere. You also bring it to the artistic side, obviously.
1: Yeah. And a lot of artists themselves work that transition because there's, you know, they have to bring home dinner. So a lot of them, you know, work the companies like Glassy Baby, which is a local artisanal glass making shop. But they, like, for all your, I got my mother-in-law one of those for Christmas like, thoughts, they employ 30 artists that get to do their own personal artwork because there's a company like Glassy Baby that's willing to pay them.
0: Yes, and you see it everywhere around Tacoma, like especially around the holidays. Yes. It's like our seasonal, you know, pumpkin of 2021, seasonal ornament pumpkins, of 2022. It's like,
1: wow, ornaments.
0: Literally every holiday has a different yearly design.
1: Yeah.
0: And, you know, just you know, checking some of the online sales, like, wow, people are like hunting these from like a decade ago. It is an incredible, I don't even want to say subculture, like major cultural point of Tacoma and this region.
1: Absolutely. And if you were to go a little south, another place that I'm excited about that's starting to get some serious like attention as an art form are pipes.
0: Yeah.
1: Like they're incredible. Yes. And a lot of those artists live, you know, between here and kind of Eugene, Oregon. So to have like a functional glass, but to have it really take on its own artwork and have a collector level status is like super crazy.
0: No, that's incredible. Scaling back down a bit from, you know, the region and the history of glass. Can you tell me a little bit more just about what's going on in the museum? Any, you know, favorite exhibits you have?
1: Yeah. I feel like we're still not far enough removed to just say that we're open and very safe. and we are gearing up to celebrate actually our 20th birthday this summer, which is crazy for us.
0: Yeah.
1: I've

0: feels like this summer is going to be the point when artists from are comfortable collaborating and working together again. So one of the things we're looking forward to is really getting back to business with our visiting artist program. On a typical, normal year, we have between 30 and 40 artists that come to work in our hot shop,
1: Oh, that's
0: and
1: incredible.
0: they come from here, from around the world. Like we have an artist on Wallstrom in March that's coming from Sweden
1: Oh,
0: and
1: nice.
0: books 2 weeks in the hot shop every year because they're the only people that can help her
1: Is
0: make her
1: it
0: work.
1: just like one artist who comes, or do they bring their whole team,
0: They
1: or do they
0: bring,
1: take
0: it
1: like the
0: depends on the
1: local?
0: person. Yeah, there's, they bring, they're welcome to bring whoever. But we have a fabulous hot shop team here in the museum, and they are always the core four people that help.
1: Again, gotta say that's one of my favorite parts of this museum, just that you have the viewing arena built into the hot
0: Yes,
1: shop. So
0: man, and a pro tip, we just opened, as a side note, a new cafe in Kalmo. And my favorite thing to do is to get lunch to go and eat it in the hot shop. It's the best.
1: Hey, dinner and a show.
0: Yeah, exactly. But having the rotation of artists and getting to see a different project every week really is the heart and soul of what we do. So we've been missing that energy here a lot in the last 2 years. The other,
1: So glad it's on its way
0: yeah,
1: back.
0: it's totally, we've been enjoying mostly local artists who don't have to get on a plane and travel here. So we've been,
1: Makes
0: I
1: sense.
0: think we've had maybe a dozen residencies since we reopened. So we're there, and in between, the hotshop team always has something
1: Makes sense.
0: exciting going on. But
1: Yeah, definitely.
0: the other, we have a couple of new exhibitions coming
1: Oh, awesome.
0: between now and the summer. We were really lucky to receive a pretty remarkable 300 or 400 object collection from a former board member of ours, his Robert Minkoff. And we are showcasing sort of the biggest, the greatest hits and best and brightest from his collection in an exhibition called Boundless Curiosity, which opens on April 2nd.
1: Boundless
0: And
1: curiosity.
0: it, what I'm excited, I've been really loving learning about the collection because Robert, our collector, was really tenacious about saying, okay, that's something new in glass. Who's
1: Oh,
0: doing it the best, and how can I
1: wow.
0: own what they made? So,
1: That
0: like,
1: is the kind of collector you want to
0: yeah,
1: have,
0: it's,
1: though.
0: and the collection is really diverse. There is, for example, a full Lazy Boy size armchair that's made of this really thin spider web of
1: That's
0: glass.
1: insane.
0: Yeah, and a big, maybe a your height, a more than 6 foot tall glass panel that hangs on the wall. It's made of a solid sheet of
1: Oh,
0: really
1: wow.
0: colorful detailed glass.
1: That's
0: So
1: insane.
0: it's a, it's just a, like, if you want to see all of the possibilities of what you can do with glass as an art medium, it's going to be in this show.
1: I think that's something that people definitely need to come here to learn about, just because you think of glassware, people think like, oh yeah, there's like bowls, and I saw a chandelier
0: Right.
1: once. It's like, no, they can make massive pieces.
0: Totally. And
1: It's crazy.
0: we sort of tend to get stuck in the, that's what I got as a wedding gift, the Waterford crystal part, which we actually do have downstairs right now. We have an Art Deco show of works by Renee Lalique that'll be up through the summer if you
1: Nice.
0: want to like learn more about why what your grandma gave you for a wedding gift is so important. And then the other exhibition, we're going to refresh our permanent collection gallery, and we're doing it in with along with the music that artists listen to while they work in the hot shop. So
1: Oh,
0: we're
1: wow.
0: asking each artist to make a Spotify playlist for what they listen to while they make the things in the gallery. So just to
1: Cool.
0: keep the, it's hard. The hot shop is such a magnetic
1: Yeah,
0: draw
1: definitely.
0: that we're always working on, if you've been to the museum, we have that big grand hall. So we have to, we're working on keeping that environment and that experience happening in the gallery. So that'll be a fun, twist
1: Totally,
0: on what
1: yeah,
0: we,
1: totally immersive experience. Like, get the
0: and
1: creative
0: just
1: juices
0: a,
1: flowing.
0: the, I was thinking about it a lot as, all the articles last year about working from home and reinvigorating your workspace. So having artists do, have been working from home forever.

0: That's what they do.
1: Yes.
0: So, to sort of take that thing and maybe help people revitalize
1: Yeah.
0: their, new
1: Oh, that's a,
0: reality.
1: that's awesome. One of the fun little pieces of the museum that I really enjoy is just seeing all the children's art collaborations in
0: Oh,
1: that front
0: nice.
1: hallway. Do you have any favorite pieces of that? Are you
0: Yeah.
1: gonna try to expand that
0: Yeah,
1: further
0: yeah.
1: down?
0: So those are from our Kids Design Glass program, which we're
1: Yeah.
0: still doing
1: Okay.
0: once a month during the school year, so
1: Okay.
0: September to May. And the way those pieces come about is that kids age 12 and under submit drawings with artist statements to our hot shop, and they pick one a month and the invite the kid and their family to the hot shop to be the designer
1: Oh, nice.
0: while they recreate that drawing as faithfully as they can,
1: Yeah.
0: which is always adorable.
1: Yeah,
0: I
1: definitely.
0: think the youngest one we have was made by a 2-year-old. It is so cute. So the family gets to come, and then the hot shop team makes two. So the kid and the family get to walk away with one, and
1: Okay.
0: we keep the other for our collection.
1: Oh, nice.
0: So they're a big hit. We always have some on display. And they're hilarious. My favorite one downstairs right now is Sock Ness Monster, which is the monster that takes the socks out of the dryer and eats them, which is why you don't have pairs
1: I
0: anymore.
1: knew there was something.
0: Yeah.
1: I'm glad they caught him
0: So
1: finally.
0: did 8-year-old Alex's.
1: Now, just that sounds awesome. And just for those of you who've never actually seen a normal hot shop, let alone the massive one here in the museum, it is the only way I can describe it is like just massive ovens full of what looks like molten magma.
0: It is
1: Like,
0: actually hotter
1: yeah.
0: than magma. So,
1: Oh,
0: one of my fun facts is that the lava that comes out of Kilauea on
1: wow.
0: Hawaii is 2100 degrees, and the glass in our furnace is 2300.
1: Bragging rights, no big
0: Yeah,
1: deal.
0: right. So, if you can't get to Hawaii,
1: Yeah.
0: come when we open the door, you'll feel like you're there.
1: Yeah, definitely an awesome thing to see. Thinking a bit outside the museum, are you guys involved with the Chihuly Bridge and overhang and
0: Oh, that's
1: all
0: such
1: of
0: a good
1: those
0: question.
1: things?
0: Yes and no. So
1: Okay.
0: the bridge of glass
1: Yes.
0: is what connects the museum over the railway tracks to Pacific Avenue and UWT and the courthouse.
1: Yes.
0: Dale designed it with Arthur Erickson when we were being built,
1: Okay.
0: and the city of Tacoma funded it. So
1: Okay.
0: it was built by the city as a sort of a welcome to the family for the museum, and it
1: Oh,
0: is
1: not a bad welcome
0: not a
1: gift.
0: bad welcome, and it is a cool way
1: Yeah.
0: to get a good cup of coffee from
1: Yeah. Oh, yeah.
0: here.
1: Between the underwater scene and just all the different
0: Yeah.
1: vases, and I'm drawing a blank on the actual collection names right now.
0: Yeah,
1: So it's the Venetians
0: there's a
1: and
0: Venetian wall. There's two big, they kind of look like rock candies,
1: like
0: except they're
1: glacier
0: like,
1: columns
0: yeah,
1: or
0: they're like
1: something. Yeah.
0: 35 feet tall. And then there's the sea, yeah, the sea form
1: Yeah.
0: installation that you
1: Yes.
0: walk
1: Thank
0: under.
1: you. I love, just walking that, and especially with out of town friends, and like, there's a lot of like weird glass things here. It's like you realize this is like priceless art
0: Yeah.
1: just over the highway.
0: Yeah, exactly.
1: Real casual.
0: And if you want more priceless art, there's more. If you get into the courthouse, they have a
1: Yeah.
0: whole bunch
1: Yeah. It's
0: of
1: like
0: Dale's work also. It's everywhere.
1: the Chihuly Trail from the courthouse
0: Yeah.
1: to over the bridge to the museum, all
0: Well, like we were saying,
1: downtown,
0: he
1: up
0: is
1: to Seattle.
0: our celebrated,
1: Yeah.
0: son.
1: Yeah. Absolutely incredible. Do you have any favorite little stories from the Glass Museum or any specific exhibits that come to mind that you enjoy here?
0: Man, so many. A lot of people ask us if you're out in front of the museum between the entrance and Social Bar and Grill, there's a giant pool
1: Yes.
0: installation. The story on that, it's called Fluent Steps. It
1: Yes,
0: was designed by Martin Blank, who
1: okay.
0: was a pretty prominent member of Dale Chihuly's team, who then became his own artwork.
1: Not to sound totally random in this, but I've watched a lot of Chihuly's glassblowing videos. Is Martin Blank the famous gray tank top dude with the long
0: That
1: hair?
0: is William Morris.
1: Willie, oh, he has a
0: Yeah,
1: name.
0: he has a name and a legacy.
1: Everyone knows, like, who's gray tank top dude that is
0: Yeah,
1: always around you?
0: that's Billy
1: He's just
0: Morris.
1: gray tank top dude. Okay, well, there's a name to that mystery. Sorry,
0: Yes,
1: go
0: I solved it
1: on.
0: for you. So Martin came to the museum shortly after we opened. The pools were originally designed by Arthur Erickson to be art
1: Naturally.
0: installations, because why not put glass in a giant pool? So Martin, over I think like 64 days
1: Wow.
0: of residencies, made Fluent Steps, and it
1: That's
0: is
1: incredible.
0: inspired by the steam evaporating off of a cup of coffee. So we got
1: Wow.
0: a cool Northwest theme.
1: So in the summertime, just like the sun hits the water
0: Sun.
1: just right, reflecting, refracting through it, it's so
0: Totally.
1: gorgeous.
0: It is a cool, you don't even have to come in the building to see cool glass. What other stories?
1: So I highly recommend you do go in the building though. There's incredible stuff.
0: The person that really has good stories is our hot shop director, Ben Cobb. There's always with, we've been lucky to have Dale and his team come for residencies.
1: Mm-hmm.
0: Throughout the years, those are always kind of crazy, surreal events.
1: Yeah, I believe it.
0: What I've really enjoyed about working here is how many communities are impacted by glass. We had an exhibition a while ago now, maybe 6 or 8 years ago, of engravers from Waterford, Ireland. So the crystal, things you got for your wedding gift, that company's trademark was sold and purchased by like a Japanese conglomerate.
1: Mm-hmm.
0: So the result has been the like reduction of their factory.
1: Oh, no.
0: So there's this community of master engravers that have had a series of them over for residencies, like the gentleman who designs awards for the queen or, the Olympic torch, like the Olympic torch.
1: Real casual little items.
0: Right. But they have always worked for Waterford. They've never had any creative space to do their own thing. So Irish artist named Roisin de Boutlier came here and made them like blanks, like blown glass blanks to try to engrave their own stuff for the first time. So we got to display that here and then send it to Dublin.
1: Okay.
0: Yeah. Nice. So there's all sorts of like around the world, there are communities that, are impacted by glass, so it is fun to bring all of those stories here to Tacoma.
1: Yeah, that's awesome that you can serve as like that hub.
0: Yeah, it's a lot of fun.
1: For all you listeners out there, that was Katie Buckingham, the curator of the Museum of Glass on the Foss Waterway in downtown Tacoma. Highly recommend you come check out this literal global hub of creativity and beauty. Katie, thank you so much for your time today.
0: Oh, it's a pleasure. I hope you guys will come down and see the museum.
1: Looking forward to it. This has been Joe Boma with another Grit City story.

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1: Yes, they told me it could not be done. The fools! I have designed it. It can be done. It's so simple. 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One part variety show. 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

0: Come in. Welcome. I'm Tammy Grimes. For most people, memories are precious. And for some older people, memories are almost all they have left. But what about those whose memories are too painful to bear? Can such thoughts be suppressed, locked away in some hidden corner, never to resurface? Or do they lurk in the shadows, eager to burst forth, simply waiting for some detail to bring them back in full color? Usually it's the latter, and often, as in the case of poor Alicia Winslow, the sudden reappearance of a long-suppressed memory is a terrible shock.
1: These photographs, where did they come from?
2: From a roll of film that I found in an old camera. At the same auction where my wife bought the old box of letters.
1: Oh, dear Lord.
3: Miss Winslow, are you all right?
1: These photographs, get them out of here. Get them out of my sight.
2: But I don't
1: understand. Get off, both of you, please leave. Or I'll call the police.
0: Our mystery drama, The Riddle, was written especially for the Mystery Theater by Karen Thorson and stars Patricia Elliott and Lloyd Batista. 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I'll be back shortly with Act One.
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0: Many things can trigger a memory. The sight of an old hat, the sound of a car horn, even the smell of some forgotten fragrance. But recall varies, of course, from person to person. A particular object may remind you of one thing and me of another. Take the characters in our story today. For young Barton Baxter, the old camera he bought at an estate sale brings back memories of his grandfather's attic. But for old Alicia Winslow, the same camera revives an old childhood nightmare. At first, no one knew why. But if you listen, it all begins at an auction.
12: 650 from back in the corner. I have 650 for, oh, do I hear seven? Who'll give me seven for this old folding camera? A real antique, folks.
13: Seven.
12: Seven. $7 from the man in front here. I have $7. Do I hear $7.50? Who'll give me $7.50 for this genuine working camera? Kodak Autographic, it says, right here on the nameplate. I have $7. Do I hear $7.50? Do I hear $7.50? $7 once, $7 twice, sold to the man in the red plaid, $7.
3: Hi, Bart. How's it going?
2: Oh, Penny, I just bought an old camera.
3: That was you? Oh, Bart, honestly, I should have known.
2: Known what? It was only $7, and besides, it's a beaut. Pre-World War I, red bellows and all. Just wait till you see.
3: I already saw it at the start of the auction, and I've seen plenty more like it, all down in our basement.
2: Not like this one. It's an autographic. Come on, walk me to the cashier.
3: What's an autographic?
2: Well, it comes with a little pen and an opening in the back so you can actually write on the film after each picture is taken.
3: You mean, so you can write captions?
2: Exactly. Here, just let me pay my $7 to the lady here, and I will show you. Now, here you go, ma'am. $7. That's for number 173.
13: 173. Very good, sir. Let's see now, 173.
2: It's a camera.
13: Ah, there it is. Kind of like the one I had when I was a kid. Sign here. Enjoy your purchase, sir.
2: Oh, that I will, that I will. Thank you. Now, here, Penny, look. See that little pen setting next to the lens? You just slide it out of its holder, flip open this little window in the back of the camera, and then... Oh, Penny, look, there's a roll of film in here.
3: Exposed film?
2: Well, it'd have to be. The number in the little red window was already on 9.
3: But if that film is as old as the camera...
2: Well, all that matters is whether or not it's been exposed to any light. Well, I won't open it up until I'm inside my darkroom and... Oh, who knows? Maybe I'll come up with some valuable photos.
3: Well, can I take one right now?
2: What, with this camera? Well, you can try. Here, just let me roll ahead so we get to an unexposed part. Here. Now I try it.
3: Now turn your face so it catches the light. Ah, that's it. Now, for the caption, I just write what I want in this little opening?
2: You got it. Just press down good and hard.
3: Barton, Baxter, camera, freak.
2: Uh-huh. That's your caption?
3: Hmm.
2: Okay, Penny, you asked for it. I'm going to do one of you. Just stay like that. And now for my caption. Wife of freak.
3: Oh, come on, you old spendthrift. Let me show you what I bought. Look, here.
2: A box? Why that?
3: Well, just look at the carving. It's beautifully done. And it's perfect for storing your collection of stereographs. And guess what?
2: What?
3: My purchase came with a surprise bonus, too. Inside the box, a whole stack of letters all dated back in the 20s. Just like your film.
2: Oh, you're too much. I can see you already poring over those letters, piecing together some love story or something. Come on, honey, let's get home. Your box is just right for our stereographs. And I want to get back to my darkroom. Penny! Penny, come here. Come and see.
3: See what?
2: These old pictures.
3: Bart? But they're all streaky.
2: Okay, come on. This is pretty darn good for a 60-year-old film. Look here. Even those snapshots of us work. And look down here at the bottom. See the captions?
3: I can actually read them. But look there. In the photo, standing behind me.
2: What?
3: That old man in the background. He followed me around the whole auction, trying to buy my old box. I kept telling him no, but he wouldn't quit. Oh, he really gave me the creeps.
2: Well, maybe you better get that box appraised. Maybe it's valuable.
3: I'll do it tomorrow. But how about these old photos? Anything valuable here?
2: Well, not really. Except maybe this one. You know, because of the clothing.
3: Oh, my gosh. Will you look at those outfits? Oh, and what a cute little girl. What's the caption for this one?
2: Well, it's hard to read, but I think it says, remember me this way.
3: Oh, how romantic. Oh, let's see the others. Oh, but aren't there any more pictures of people? Well, these other shots don't tell me a thing.
2: Well, not unless you count the one of the statue, the Cupid.
3: What kind of captions are these? L-P-.
2: Some kind of puzzle? Well, probably for the little girl in the photograph.
3: Well, let me see that one again. Do you know what, Bart? I think these captions are in the same handwriting as those old letters I bought. Here, see the T's? They all look like the same squiggly L, and none of the O's are closed off at the top.
2: Well, well, Madam Sherlock. So whoever wrote these must have owned my autographic. Oh, have you read them?
3: Every one. They're all addressed to a Miss Alicia Winslow and all signed Auntie M. I bet that's who's in this old photo. Some devoted old aunt and her young niece Alicia.
2: Alicia Winslow. Doesn't that sound familiar?
3: Of course it does. Winslow was my grandmother's maiden name.
2: No. Something else. Someone I've dealt with. Oh, I've got it. The old woman who lives down by the river. The one who sold me that old stereopticon. Her name was Alicia Winslow.
3: The one with all the antiques. The one you kept saying you'd take me to see. Bart, take me now.
2: Take you where?
3: To see Alicia Winslow. If these letters were really hers once, maybe she wants them. And the photographs, too. You could make up a second set, couldn't you?
2: Well, it wouldn't be too hard. I could give her a call.
3: Bart, do. Maybe she's not the same Alicia Winslow, but at least I'll finally get to see her antiques.
2: Here goes. You remember your promise.
3: Of course I do. I'm here just to admire, not to buy.
2: And you won't buy any more antiques until you sell some of the things we already have.
3: Not unless I open an antique shop.
1: Well, hello, Barton. Do come in. Mrs. Baxter, I'm Alicia Winslow.
3: I'm delighted to meet you, but please, call me Penny.
1: If you'll call me Alicia. Here. Why don't you two sit over there and I'll bring in the tea.
3: Oh, Barton, just look. She has those old leaded glass bookcases. And I bet that's a Victrola. Oh, this place is a gold mine.
1: Well, my dears, I hope you like lemon cake. I just happened to make some this morning. Help yourselves to cream and sugar.
2: Oh, really? You're too kind. My wife is already ecstatic at the sight of all your antiques.
1: Well, I'm the antique in this house. Compared to me, all these things are modern. Your husband said something about some old letters addressed to Alicia Winslow.
3: I have them right here. I found them in an old box that I bought at an estate sale.
1: What estate?
3: The old Farnsworth place. You know, the big stone house on the hill over in Southington.
1: That's how it's known now. The Farnsworth estate.
3: Did that place used to have some other name?
1: Well, its real name was Pond Hill, but most people called it the Winslow estate.
3: Winslow? But then, well, did you used to live there?
1: Well, my aunt did. And after my parents died, I did too for a while.
3: But then these must be your letters.
2: Penny, tell her about your grandmother.
3: Oh, well, I don't know if there's really any connection, but my grandmother's name was Emily Winslow. Her family came from Rhode Island, I think.
1: But so did mine. My Aunt Maud's parents moved here from Newport.
3: Aunt Maud? Did you ever call her Auntie M?
1: Now, how did you know that? Are those letters from...
3: They're all signed Auntie M. Here, take them. You've probably read them all long ago, but they might make nice keepsakes.
1: I never received them.
2: But weren't they all already opened?
3: Every one.
2: Well, then, why didn't you ever receive them, if you don't mind my asking?
1: Because when my Aunt Maud finally married Oliver Farnsworth, he could not stand me. He made her send me off to boarding school when I was only 11 and made me stay there, even on vacations. It was only at her deathbed that I learned she'd been begging him to let me come home and that he'd kept all the letters she wrote me for his own information.
3: Oh, what a horrible story. Why would anyone be so cruel?
1: He was after her money. He'd been recently widowed and had a young son. And when he met my poor aunt, she was the solution. Oh, at first she was thrilled. He was handsome and charming. He promised her everything.
3: But her letters to you sounded so unhappy. I hope you don't mind. I did read them.
1: They sounded unhappy because she was unhappy. And not long after that, she began to fade.
3: You mean that's... why she died?
1: Well, the doctors couldn't explain it, but I knew. Her poor heart was broken.
13: And Farnsworth and his son inherited her money, her jewelry, even Pond Hill.
2: Well, but why would they get it all? Unless, of course, your aunt wrote you out of her will.
13: There was no will. Or if there was, Farnsworth destroyed it. Oh, the whole thing was awful. I vowed never to marry, and I didn't. But enough of all this. At least now I've finally received my poor dear aunt's letters.
2: Well, let me give you these photos. It's our guess that this picture here might be you and your... Did I say something wrong?
13: These photographs. Where did they come from?
2: From a roll of film that I found in an old camera at the same auction where my wife bought the old box of letters.
3: Oh, dear Lord. Oh, Miss Winslow, are you all right?
13: These photographs. Take them out of my sight. Take them out of here. And go. And don't bring them back, ever.
2: I'm sorry, I don't understand.
13: Don't get out, both of you, please. You must leave or I'll call the police.
0: What a strange ending to an innocent visit. Penny and Bart were convinced that their old letters and photos would give Alicia Winslow a pleasant surprise. But instead, their appearance inspired an outburst of anger and fear. Is old Alicia senile? Or is her fear justified? We shall expand on all this in Act Two.
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0: Some people love antiques for the quality of their craftsmanship. Others love them because they have history. For Penny Baxter, it was both. And those antiques whose history could be traced through some clue in their crafting were always her favorites. The old box full of Alicia's letters. Now there was traceable history. Penny was thrilled at the chance to hear old Alicia's story. Little did she realize that what seemed like a strange family history would turn into an ominous modern-day mystery and would threaten not just Alicia, but herself and her husband.
3: Well, now, don't forget the photographs, Bart.
2: Oh, right.
3: I still can't figure out why they threw such a scare into Alicia Winslow. That was some send-off she gave us.
2: Well, it's my guess that whatever she's scared of, it's probably all in her mind. She's become senile. Hey, Penny, I thought you locked up.
3: I did. You saw me.
2: Well, then why isn't this door locked now? I tried using my key and it just opened. Oh, no.
3: What? Bart, what is it?
2: Take a look. Oh, we've been burgled. Oh, they got my cameras. I'm going downstairs.
3: Bart, be careful. What if someone's still down there?
2: Don't worry. Don't worry, nobody's down here. All my equipment's still here.
3: Oh, Bart, I'm so relieved. Maybe they never even went down there.
2: I sure went through things up here. Oh, what a mess. Can you tell if anything's missing?
3: Well, not yet. The TV, the stereo, they're all in their places. Let's go check the bedroom. Oh, what kind of burglars were they? My jewelry's still here.
2: I don't know. None of our clothes have been touched.
3: Look here. They did go through my desk. All the papers are disturbed.
2: And the books in the living room bookcase were all on the floor. And that's the first thing I noticed when we came in.
3: Bart, you don't suppose they were after those letters?
2: What letters?
3: Alicia's letters, the ones that came in my old wooden box.
2: Well, why would anyone want...
3: I don't know why, but I think I know who.
2: Who?
3: That old man who kept trying to buy back the box, remember? I told you. He followed me all around the auction, and he was still right behind me when you took that snapshot.
2: Oh, Penny, come on. Well, I admit he was weird, but I can't imagine an old geezer like that breaking into our house.
3: Well, then who else?
2: Well, I don't know yet, but I'm sure going to find out. Oh. Hello.
4: Is this, Barton Baxter?
2: Who's calling?
4: This is Alicia Winslow. I just called to apologize for my abrupt behavior. I don't blame you for being upset.
2: No, we're not upset. I sound angry because we've just been burgled.
4: Oh, no. You mean while you were here having tea?
2: Yes, that's right.
4: Did you lose any valuables?
2: Well, so far nothing's missing. But everything's so topsy-turvy, it's hard to tell. They went through all our papers.
4: Your papers?
2: Oh, that's right. As if they were looking for something specific. Penny even wondered if they mightn't have been after all those old letters of yours. But listen, I better hang up and call the police.
4: Oh, Barton, please, just one moment. Penny may be right. That's what I called up to tell you. Those letters and photographs may be worth a lot more than you realize. Don't you see? That's why I was so abrupt with you. I was scared.
2: No, I'm afraid I don't see. Scared of what?
4: Oh, it's too involved to explain over the telephone. You see, if you've already been burgled, I may be next.
2: This is all very strange. But you just keep calm, Alicia. We're leaving right away. Come on, Penny. We're going back to Alicia's.
3: So I gathered, but what was that all about?
2: Well, I'm not sure. Until now, I was convinced she was senile. This phone call was real. She's freaked out about something. As if she knows she's in danger. And there's no time to lose.
1: Thank goodness it's you. Did you bring the photographs?
2: Yes, I've got them right here.
1: Oh, good. Now I know all this seems most mysterious, but I can't explain. First, let me apologize. I knew the moment you left that I'd behave badly. It was the shock of those photographs. They were so unexpected. I started thinking that maybe you two weren't as innocent as you said. Oh, but I'm getting ahead of myself, and I'm terribly rude. Please do sit down.
3: No, just tell us your story, and we'll help all we can. And in the meantime, I'll just have a little piece of this cake here.
1: Oh, good. Yes, yes. Please do. You too, Barton. Just let me put some water on to boil, and then I'll tell you everything.
3: You were right, Bart. She really is freaked out about something, but I still don't understand why.
1: There. That's done. Now, let's see. I told you about Oliver Farnsworth and how he married my aunt for her money. And I told you how I was brought home from school to her deathbed. The first time I'd been allowed to see her in 2 years. It was a terrible shock. From the healthy, handsome woman you saw in that photo, I came home to find my aunt shrunken and faded.
3: How old were you at that time?
1: I had just turned 13. She knew Farnsworth would wind up with everything, but she told me not to fight him. He's too evil, she said. He won't let anything stand in the path of his greed. And besides, she said, money doesn't bring happiness. You'll be much better off if you work for a living, be self-sufficient. Well, it was good advice, and I took it. And added one little twist of my own. I never married.
2: Do you ever wish that you had?
1: Well, perhaps I could have found happiness. Oh, dear, there's the kettle. Here, read this while I go get our fresh tea.
2: Well, what's that? One of her aunt's letters? I thought you read them all already.
3: I did. But I didn't read this one. It wasn't in the box I bought. This isn't a letter. It's some kind of riddle.
2: Well, let me see it. Three times around the L blank, P blank. Due north from B blank, B blank. All right. It's just another word game. Alicia, look. This riddle is just like the captions under those old photos.
1: Exactly. Here, give me a teacup and I'll finish my story.
3: This riddle letter wasn't among the letters I gave you from the box.
1: No, no, it wasn't. It was never mailed. My poor aunt pressed it into my hand just before she died. At the same time, she whispered, "The camera. Make sure you take the camera." Those were her last words.
2: But then, well, that means the captions must have something to do with this riddle. If you solve one, maybe you'll solve the other.
1: Oh, I was sure of it as soon as you showed me the photos. Of course, back when my aunt died, I couldn't figure out what a camera could have to do with my unsolvable riddle. I knew which one she meant, the old Kodak we'd had so much fun with before I was sent off to school. But try as I might, I couldn't find that old camera anywhere. It wasn't till you came here today that I realized you'd found it and the key to my riddle.
2: But why did you get so frightened? I would think you'd be happy.
1: I would be if I didn't know that Farnsworth is ready to pounce.
2: Alicia, old man Farnsworth died years ago.
1: I mean Farnsworth Jr. Remember I told you? Oliver had a boy my age from a previous marriage. Michael Farnsworth, his name was. And he hated me from the moment we met.
3: But why should this Michael Farnsworth worry you now? All those days are over and done with.
1: So I thought. Till just a few weeks ago, the last I'd heard, he'd gone off to Europe or somewhere, probably Monte Carlo. All my aunt's money thrown away in gambling casinos. And then suddenly he was back here, in this house, demanding that I turn over my aunt's amethyst brooch.
2: What brooch? I thought you said that the Farnsworths inherited all her valuables when she died.
1: They did. All except for that brooch. It was her most treasured possession. A big stone of rare color, set in the finest gold. It had been in her family for years. She'd always said I would inherit it. And the Farnsworths knew that. But then somehow the brooch disappeared. The Farnsworths searched me, they quizzed me. They never found it. But when Michael Farnsworth finally went broke from his gambling, he remembered. He came all the way back here to scare the brooch out of me.
3: And what happened?
1: I told him the truth. That my aunt must have hidden it, that I'd never found it. I also told him that if he ever came here again, I would call the police. I thought it was a trap. I'm terribly sorry.
2: Oh, think nothing of it. What's more important is that we solve that riddle. Who knows? Maybe it's a guide to your aunt's long-lost brooch.
3: And maybe that old man at the auction was old Michael Farnsworth. Alicia said he was her age.
1: What old man?
2: Well, an old man who followed Penny all around the estate sale, trying to buy the box full of letters she'd just purchased. We figured he was some kind of antique dealer interested in the box, but now I'm beginning to think that he was after the letters.
3: I'm sure of it. And what's more, I think he's the one who broke into our house.
2: He must think that those letters hold some kind of clue. You know, he obviously doesn't know about the camera.
3: Bart, I'm worried. Whether he knows about it or not, the man is obsessed. He'll keep coming back. And if he ever finds out that we've been here with Alicia...
2: Well, you're right. He could be dangerous.
3: Bart, should we leave?
1: Oh, no, no, please. I'd be lost without you. It's the brooch, don't you see? Even if I'm finally able to solve this old riddle, what good will it do me? I can't go hunting up buried treasure at my age. Oh, you must help me, please.
0: Aunt's brooch is more important than her own personal safety. But she hasn't said why. Is it money? Is it sentiment? Is it because her old mind has gone senile? Or is it for revenge, to inflict some final punishment on old Michael Farnsworth? Penny and Bart don't know the answer, but we all will very soon, once we hear Act Three.
6: Dinner's done, the day is ended. Peace and quiet have descended. Night's just the two of you.

restaurant in Louisville, Kentucky, blind people don't have to ask what's on the menu. They can read it themselves in Braille. The Braille menus are there because a group of local people thought it would be a good idea. They got together and made it happen. In fact, all across America, both disabled and non-disabled people are participating in similar community programs. In Vernon Parish, Louisiana, they're modifying disabled people's homes to make them more accessible. And in Champaign, Illinois, disabled children are able to share a playground because a group of volunteers got involved. This is the National Year of Disabled Persons. Is this the year you get involved? Call the office of your mayor or county commissioner for more information. A public service on behalf of the National Office on Disability from the Ad Council and this station.

0: Riddles are innocent pastimes, favorites of children. Sometimes questions, sometimes poems, sometimes incomplete sentences. They can take many forms, but whatever their format, their intent is to test ingenuity, to amuse. Rarely do riddles attract adult attention for more than a moment, and rarely do riddles serve as clues to some higher purpose. But in the case of our mystery, exceptions prove the rule. When we left Penny, Bart and Alicia, they were concerned for their safety. But when we rejoin them now, their attention will be focused on solving a riddle.
1: No, no, I've got a better idea. We'll just push all these tea things aside and use this space. It should be just wide enough to spread out the photos.
2: I'm sorry they're so straight, but the film was awfully old. Here we are, all seven, ready for inspection.
1: Don't you worry, we'll make sense of them somehow. Penny, you've got the riddle. Why don't you read it aloud?
3: All right, here goes. Three times round the L blank, P blank, due north from B blank, B blank. Three trees toward the R blank, P blank, then halfway to the W blank. Now cross that line with C blank, B blank, when it's high noon in the D blank, and dig down deep. You'll see my love. Till then, I'll never tell. Huh, it's definitely some kind of a map.
2: And that dig down deep part. Oh, it sure sounds like buried treasure to me, but where do we start?
3: Well, maybe with the first line. Three times round the L blank, P blank. There must be something in these photos you can walk around three times.
1: But that's the problem. You could walk around just about all of them. Now look here. There's the pond and the well and this statue. And there, that's the bell old Bessie would ring at mealtime. You could walk around that too.
2: So you do recognize most of these photographs?
1: Oh, my, yes.
2: So that means you should be able to solve all these captions. Look, let's forget about the riddle for now and concentrate on the photos.
1: All right. Which one first?
3: I'd say we could eliminate this one of Alicia and her aunt, right, Barb?
2: Yeah, but try this one.
1: Yes. Yes, I'm sorry. Now, let's see. B dash dash dash dash dash dash. B dash dash dash. Oh, I'm afraid I'm not very good at this kind of thing.
3: Wait. Didn't you just say that was the bell old Bessie would ring?
1: Yes, but...
3: So, try Bessie's bell.
1: Oh.
3: That fits in the dashes.
1: Oh, for mercy's sake, so it does.
2: Nice going, Penny. Come on, let's do the next one.
1: Well, this one is the pond. I used to spend hours wading through all the lilies catching frogs.
2: There were lilies?
1: Oh, dozens and dozens. We had to cut some of them back so the pond would... Oh, I see what you're getting at. L dash dash dash, P dash dash dash. Lily pond.
3: You see, you're good at this after all. I'm going to start filling in the blanks in the riddle as we go.
1: So, what's this one? W dash dash dash. Oh, that's easy. I already said it. The well. I used to throw pennies in there and make wishes.
2: Let's see. What about this one? It looks like some kind of garden all fenced in. R.P., says the caption. Oh, with lots of dashes.
1: R.P., that's the rhubarb patch.
3: Here, try this one of the statue. C.B. I bet the first word is Cupid, but the second word, B dash dash. Oh, that's a tough one.
1: Let me see it. Oh, that's easy, too. Cupid's bow. My aunt used to tease me some night while I'd be sleeping. This Cupid would let fly an arrow straight from my bedroom, and I'd be in love. Just like that.
3: Do you realize we've got 5 out of 6? The blanks are all filled in, but one.
2: Well, so let's finish. Here, Alicia. This one's the last one. Oh, I'm afraid the caption's too blurred to read. But maybe you can decipher the picture.
1: Well, can't say I recognize it straight off. The whole thing is blurry.
3: Well, then why don't we use the riddle to help figure it out? Look here. From the blanks I've already filled in, you can see it's a poem.
1: A poem?
2: Penny's right. Bell, well, tell. So this last photo should rhyme with all those words. What rhymes with Bell, Alicia?
1: Well, let's see now. The photo does look like some kind of a forest. Bell. Cell.
4: Oh! I've got it. Bell. This must be the circle of trees that my aunt called the dell.
3: Alicia, you've done it. Here, let me read it. Three times round the lily pond, due north from Bessie's Bell, three trees toward the rhubarb patch, then halfway to the well. Now cross that line with Cupid's bow when it's high noon in the dell and dig down deep. You'll see my love, till then I'll never tell.
1: What a wonderful poem.
2: And what a complicated treasure map. And then, even though we've solved the riddle, we still have to make sure we interpret the directions correctly. And like this first line. Three times round the lily pond. Well, the only way I make sense of it is that we're supposed to measure the distance round the lily pond and multiply it by three.
3: And then pace out that distance heading due north from Bessie's Bell.
1: Oh, my goodness, you two are clever.
3: What about this part? Now cross that line with Cupid's bow when it's high noon in the dell.
2: I think we just have to make sure we're there at high noon. And wherever Cupid's shadow falls, that's where we start drawing our line. Now, if we do that, we'll end up with two lines, one heading toward the well and one heading away from the Cupid.
3: And where the lines cross, X marks the spot. Bart, I think we've got it.
2: No, not yet. But I sure plan to be back tomorrow morning, waiting for high noon.
1: Oh, wonderful. The sooner the better. Just watch out for that Farnsworth fellow. Something tells me we have to move fast.
2: Thirty-one. All right, I've got it, Penny. 31 paces.
3: So then, three times round the lily pond would mean 93 paces?
2: You got it. What? No, don't talk. I've got to count out 93 paces heading north from this bell. One, two, three, four.
3: Bart, quick. Stop counting. Somebody's coming.
2: Huh? Where?
3: Over there, by the trees. Oh, Bart, it looks... It is... It's the old man from the auction, Michael Farnsworth.
2: Don't let on, you know. Hello there.
5: There it is. This here is private property. You two are trespassing.
2: I'm sorry, sir. Please excuse us. We heard the estate was for sale, so we were just taking a look around.
5: Well, it's already been bought. I'm the caretaker here. You better get off or I call the police.
3: We're leaving now. Come on, Bart.
2: Tell me, you said the place has been sold.
5: That's what I said. Somebody bought it this morning.
2: That's too bad. It's a beautiful property. But there's one thing that puzzles me. The real estate agent told me to look for a statue of Cupid out here in the garden, and I can't seem to find it.
5: Cupid? Well, yeah, there used to be one right over here. Somebody must have bought it. I mean, see there? You can still see the old base sticking up out of the grass. Tell me, why are you asking?
2: Well, it's just that I collect old statues. But if the statue's sold too, well, there's not much left here to look at. Come on, sweetheart.
5: Wait a minute there. Don't I know you from somewhere?
3: I can't remember where, but anyway, we're sorry to disturb you. We won't trouble you again.
1: Penny, it's not noon yet. You're back already?
2: Well, we ran into old Farnsworth. At least we think it was him. He was prowling around the property.
3: And he had the nerve to pretend he was the caretaker. Oh, but you should have heard Bart.
2: I told him we were thinking of buying the property. I think he believed us.
3: And then Bart got him to point out where the old Cupid once stood.
1: It's not there anymore.
3: Oh, no, we'll never solve the riddle now.
2: No, Alicia, you don't understand. The statue is gone, but the stone base it once stood on is there. All you have to tell me is which way the statue was facing.
1: Facing? Well, it was always facing right toward the house. That's why my aunt said his arrow would fly straight into my bedroom. It was pointed that way.
2: Oh, perfect. And you know what? I just realized we don't have to do this at high noon.
3: Why not?
2: Because at high noon, there won't be any shadow. No, We just draw our line straight out, the same way the arrow was pointing, from the base of the statue straight toward the house.
3: Oh, Bart, I'm scared. This place isn't so friendly when it's dark.
2: Well, it's a lot friendlier now than when Farnsworth was with us.
3: Okay, start counting. I'll lay out the string so you can walk in a straight line.
2: Atta girl. 1, 2, 3, 4. Forty-six, there. Now, is the string stretched good and tight?
3: Like a tightrope.
2: Good. So, what's the next part?
3: Now crossing that line with Cupid's bow when it's high noon in the dell.
2: Okay. So you stand here while I stretch the second string between you and Cupid.
3: Oh, you should have been a detective.
2: Maybe so, but don't move, huh? Like, I'm almost ready. And it's crucial that we hit the right spot. There, my string crosses your string right here.
3: Bart. Then this is where the brooch is buried.
2: Well, let's hope so. Now, where's that shovel?
3: I've got it. Here.

0: lock fixed tomorrow, Penny. It makes me nervous leaving it open.
1: Oh, you're right. I forgot all about it. Goodness, I hope that old Farnsworth doesn't show up tonight.
0: Don't worry. I'll stick a chair under the doorknob. Now, come on. Let's open this chest up and see what we've got. Here, hand me that hammer. There. Neat as can be. And now...
1: Oh, Bart, it's beautiful.
0: I can't believe it. We actually found her aunt's amethyst brooch.
1: I wonder how much it's worth. The stone is awfully big.
0: Oh, big enough to make me nervous. Enough gawking. I'll feel a lot better if we put it away. I know. I'll hide it down in my dark room inside my enlarger.
2: Stop where you are.
0: Farnsworth, where did you come from?
2: You're thieves. I heard the whole thing. Now you give me that chest.
1: Hey, give that back. That belongs to Alicia Winslow.
2: I knew you two were up to no good when I caught you today. And then I remembered. You were at the auction. You bought those letters. And you found the map to a jewel that is rightfully mine.
0: What's Alicia's? You won't get away with this, Farnsworth.
1: Bart, be careful. The stairs.
0: Farnsworth. Penny's fallen. I didn't push him. All of a sudden, he just clutched at his chest and he fell. He stopped breathing.
1: Oh, Bart. We'd better call a doctor.
0: Penny, I'm afraid it may be too late.
3: He's gone. He's gone for good.
0: The coroner said he died of a heart attack. And they found pills in his pocket. Apparently, he'd had this condition for years.
3: Oh, what a sad way to go. No chance to make peace with the past. Even though he was cruel, I can't help feeling sorry.
1: Oh, you're a good woman, Alicia. But Farnsworth did deserve what he got. And it does mean that your worries are over.
0: And you have your aunt's brooch, just as she wanted.
3: You know, my aunt always told me, look deep into this stone and you'll see your future.
1: Your future? Really?
0: Well, what do you see in it now?
3: I see Auntie M beckoning. Beckoning.
1: Alicia? Alicia, are you all right?
3: She wants me to join her, go with her.
0: Quick, Penny, get some water.
3: No water. Just take the brooch, please.
1: Take the brooch? But Alicia...
3: That's why you found it. You were meant to have it. Don't you see? You're a Winslow, Penny. And my life is complete, thanks to you.
1: No. No, you can't die now. Alicia, please.
0: It's too late, Penny. She knew it was time. She even said that we had to move fast a few days ago.
1: Do you mean she knew she was dying?
0: I'd say she welcomed it. But until she had the brooch, she couldn't stop living. Well, she's at peace now. Here. Take the brooch, Penny Winslow. You deserve it.
4: Alicia Winslow is dead. But her spirit lives in the amethyst brooch that she bequeathed to her newfound young relative, Penny Baxter. But what will the brooch mean to Penny? Will this remain one of her treasured antiques, rich with history? Or will she choose to sell it, using the proceeds to start up her long-awaited antique shop? More on this when I return shortly.
5: I've had my share of winning teams over the years, but one of the best teams ever fielded, in my opinion, is not at the stadium, it's in the library. 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
2: After Alicia died, another letter was found. This one written by Alicia herself on the morning of the very day that she died. It willed all her belongings to Penny, not just her brooch, but her antiques as well. And with the sale of just a few pieces of furniture, Penny had enough money to lease a small shop. Today, Penny's business is thriving, and Bart has more time for his darkroom. And as for the amethyst, well, that's not for sale. Penny and Bart often stare into its depths, remembering the woman whose advice was, be self-sufficient. Our cast included Patricia Elliott, Lloyd Batista, and Elspeth Eric. The entire production was under the direction of Hyman Brown. And now, a preview of our next tale.
3: The law has its resources.
4: What you are saying is, I might as well give up hope of ever recovering my pictures. He has stolen the pearls of my collection. Inspector, I would give a fortune to get them back. If you feel there is nothing the law can do to him, then let him name his price.
3: Now, that is a reasonable idea. Do you mean it?
4: Every word. Every single word. Yes, I mean it. Why do you ask?
3: I have an idea. We'll discuss it in due time. Only, Count, not a word about my involvement to a soul. If you wish to succeed.
4: I understand. You will be using underworld contacts, informers, and so forth.
3: I swear to you, I shall catch him.
2: This is Tommy Grimes inviting you to return to our Mystery Theater for another adventure in the macabre. Until next time, pleasant dreams.
5: This is Nat Wright. 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
6: One of these days, you will face that hill with the engine you have, older tires, a rattling driver's seat, and not nearly enough light to see the potholes waiting for you, like bad children with eggs in their hands. One of these days, you will be shocked at how nice the road was crossing that bridge, smooth, multi-lane, newly paved, painted line, bridge that promised more of the same, and then you will cross Pacific. And while it is but one main road, it is actually an ocean separating your younger infrastructure from rapidly aging pathways, which dare you to learn them and test your suspension, rock your Detroit seat as if this was one used carnival ride. The railroad tracks will come, tough and unexpected. The holes will stretch out like craters in the Jamaican bush, and you will learn that the third world and the first world are still only one road apart. That anything worth reaching is usually uphill, that your engine is stubborn, and that your tires will do, and your muffler can hold out. So get your encouragement in the perennial flower bed halfway up this steep reason. McCarver Elementary is nearly home. So look left and be grateful. Your hilltop is the reward. And if you can keep shifting, you will earn the next adventure on the way back down.

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6: Thank you.
7: Quite a receipt you hand out.
5: My partner's idea. He likes it.
7: Look at this, Sergeant. Stamped with a gallows, complete with corpse, and marked settled. Rather appropriate, eh?
4: Well, today, as I told you, this receipt lies in its proper place. An honored place. In the Black Museum.
3: From the annals of the Criminal Investigation Department of the London Police, we bring you the dramatic stories of the crimes recorded by the objects in Scotland Yard's Gallery of Death, the Black Museum.

0: Here we are. The Black Museum. Scotland Yard's museum, a museum of murder. Here lies death, arranged in glass cases, lined along the shelves on the tables, larger objects standing on the floor. Well, there's an old-fashioned trunk. Nothing in this trunk but some old clothes. The clothes led to a furnace. The things in the furnace led a man to the gallows. There's a teacup with saucer. Charming, graceful, real bone china. But the contents were deadly. Ah, here we are. Here's the receipt I told you about. Settled, it says. Paid in full. 10 gallons of gas. From the evidence, Police Constable Matthews had anything but murder on his mind that very early morning, an hour before dawn, as he patrolled a quiet country road near his home in Essex.
1: Summer must be almost over. Cold this time of morning. Not even false dawn yet. Nights are getting longer. Pleasant enough, this tour during summer. Lonely a bit, I suppose. Gives a man time for thinking. What do I think about Ellen and the breakfast she'll have for me? Egg, bit of bacon, cup of tea, then some sleep. Ridiculous. Grown man sleeping in broad daylight, when you come to think of it. Well, company coming. Seems to be traveling at quite a rate. Too fast, even this time of night.
2: Run this car! Pull over here!
3: I know that car. Never saw him drive like that before. Well, I must say, sir, you're going rather fast.
4: What's the idea, Constable? I'm in a hurry.
3: Yes. Oh, it seems. Let me see your license.
4: I know how to drive.
3: Where do you come from?
4: Longridge Garage.
3: That's a long way from here.
4: Called out on an emergency. I said I'm in a hurry to get back now.
3: And this car is yours?
5: Oh, it's mine.
3: Oh, another of you. In the back seat.
4: Can't you keep that flashlight out of my eyes?
3: What's the number of this car?
5: See for yourself. It's on the plate.
3: I know the number. Do you?
5: What is this, an investigation?
3: If you want it that way.
6: What are you doing? He's dead, all right.
4: I'm making sure. No dead man keeps my face in his eyes. Now he's got no eyes.
6: Hurry! We gotta get out of here.

0: ditch where he'd fallen, bloody face turned skyward. Policeman Constable Matthews didn't see the dawn. Later that morning, another man trudged along that Essex road, mail sack on shoulder, busy with his own thoughts, until...
1: Good! It's Matthews.
2: Or what's left of him. Oh, what a rotten way to die.
1: Here, I'll have to get help.
0: Help was very soon in coming. First the local police, then the wires to London, hummed with the word.
3: Can you leave the body where it is?
2: I expect so, Inspector. He won't worry about it, poor fellow.
3: Very well. I'll be down from the yard as soon as I can get a car.
0: Inspector Manson and Sergeant Wright left Scotland Yard, careening out of the gates on two wheels, and roared out of London and into Essex. They set a record reaching the scene of the crime. The two policemen, quiet in their plain clothes, asked the local constable to move the crowd of curious well back from the body. Then the team from the yard went to work.
4: A rotten killing, Inspector.
5: Bad as I've seen. Four bullets where one would have been enough.
4: It looks like a cop-hater, Inspector.
5: Turn cop killer. Lift the head a moment.
4: Right, sir.
5: Here they are. Two slugs. 45. Went right through him.
4: Oh, we never had a chance. The angle of the cheek wound, sir. From below and to the side.
5: Back seat of the car he stopped.
4: Tire marks, Inspector?
5: Right here. In the shoulder of the road. And deep enough for cast. Still holding his pencil. It's what we're all afraid of on traffic duty. What's your number and the shots, that's all.
4: I still don't get the eyes, Inspector.
5: Old story. Legend. When a criminal shoots a policeman, the criminal's image is supposed to be imprinted on the poor fellow's retinas. Just superstition. Let's go, Sergeant.
0: We can just superstition, but perhaps a mark, a clue, pointing to the habitual criminal. The police routine began. The tire marks were taken up in plaster casts. The bullets were turned over to ballistics. The search, the almost blind search, began. In the course of their duty, Inspector Manson and Sergeant Wright dropped in on the superintendent of the local police.
6: Hey, the car's over my rounds. I can't afford to wait until the insurance company is satisfied, nor can my patients. I know you're busy, what with the murder and all that, but surely you can spare some time.
7: What? Oh, Inspector Manson, come in.
5: Sorry to intrude, sir, but the sergeant and I are about ready to go back to London.
7: I see. This is Dr. Lewis, our resident practitioner. Doctor, Inspector Manson, and Sergeant Wright, Scotland Yard.
5: How do you do?
4: How do you do, sir?
6: Scotland Yard. About the murder of that poor policeman.
5: That's right, Doctor.
7: And the doctor's car's missing. I've been explaining to him how he'd been tied up on the killing.
6: Which, of course, I understand. But I need my car, gentlemen. I almost missed a berth last night. Came out of my house, expected to hop into my car. No car.
5: About what time was that, sir?
6: About 3 a.m. First time a thing like that's ever happened round here.
5: I see. Rather interesting coincidence.
6: Well, how's that, Inspector?
5: One of the familiar patterns in our work is to have a policeman attacked when he stops a stolen car.
7: By the Lord Harry.
5: May I, Superintendent?
7: Of course.
5: Will you describe the car, Doctor?
0: Within minutes, Sergeant Wright was on the telephone.
8: All station alarm. Dark blue Morris sedan, number TW8529. Registered in the name of Dr. Robert...
0: Within 6 hours, it had been abandoned in a London suburb. Dr. Lewis was taken for the automobile ride of his life. Siren screaming, tire squealing. No time to waste.
5: This your car, Doctor?
6: It certainly is.
5: Give it a going over, Sergeant.
4: Yes, sir.
5: Let's have a look inside, Doctor. Flashes on the outside of the door. Could be blood.
6: Yes, it might very well be.
5: You own a pistol, Doctor?
6: Good heavens, no. Why?
5: Cartridge case on the floor. Here. See it? 45 caliber. Notice anything missing?
6: Yes, my instrument bag. I left it on the back seat, as I usually do. Some quite valuable surgical equipment and all that. Hard to come by these days.
5: I understand. Yes, Sergeant?
4: Earth and dried grass, sir. Curbside wheels, front and back. Mudguard damaged on that side as well. And the tyres, sir, I'd not want to state positively until we checked the casts, but they look the same as the marks on the road.
5: Ah, excellent, Sergeant.
6: Here's something may help. Inspector, Sergeant.
5: Yes, Doctor?
6: The speedometer. I keep a trip record every 24 hours. Just a habit. When I left the car last night, the speedometer read 40.9 miles. It's 84.3 now.
9: And the car has come 43.4 miles. That may be quite a help to us, Doctor. Perhaps more than you realize.

0: first point which came to mind as the inspector and the sergeant drove back to Scotland Yard.
1: 43 miles. Took a lot of back roads. Whoever it was must be known. No fingerprints in the car either.
0: Then next, as the car turned into the yard,
1: he must know Essex rather well. An angle worth working on.
0: A little while later, with a pile of dossiers on his desk, the inspector said,
1: What do you think of this one, Sergeant?
2: Thomas Green, also known as Greeny Thomas and Ted Grenville. Convicted 1920, possession of firearms.
1: Mm-hmm.
2: Convicted fraud and forgery. Convicted car theft. So, known as Operator Garage in Eastwood, Essex. Alters stolen car.
1: Knows Essex, doesn't he?
2: He's a possibility, sir. Habitual. Fits the rest of the characteristics.
1: Shall we have Mr. Green in, Sergeant?
2: Yes, sir. Operator, hue and cry message to all stations. Photo for posting will follow shortly. Wanted for questioning, Tom Green, also known as Green...
0: So far, so good. Maybe they were on the right track, maybe not. The alarm went out. Out to every station house and crossroads in England, every policeman from the south coast to the border of Scotland was alerted for Mr. Thomas Green, also known as Greeny Thomas, and so forth. Result? Nothing. No, not a sign. Not a trace.
1: Here's something, Sergeant. Police in Lancashire picked up a fellow answering Green's description. He confessed to a burglary to prove he wasn't in Essex the night Matthews was shot.
2: I imagine they know we don't like cop killers.
0: No, they don't like cop killers. But they still had no trace of the suspect. None at all. For 7 long weeks.

0: watch where you're going.
1: Roadhog, you in the truck. Serves you right.
0: Yeah? Wanna make something of it?
2: Hey, what's going on here? I'll have to report this, you know.
0: This man forced me into the wall.
2: Is that correct, sir?
0: You're green. There's an order out for you.
1: Keep back, driver, or you'll get it too.
0: Dirty rotten.
3: Get the number of that car. I can't see.
0: I got it, lad. GR5607.
4: Well, today, as I told you, this receipt lies in its proper place. An honored place. In the Black Museum.

0: Another policeman shot. Luckily, not fatally. Another car number obtained. Immediate check, yes. A stolen car. A Vauxhall this time. Several times thereafter, in the course of 10 days, that number appeared on the Scotland Yard teletype.
1: Armed robbery. Cinema cashier. Lone thief seen leaving area in car number GR5607.
2: That's Green, all right. He's broken color with a vengeance. Here it is again, Sergeant. Same number. This time he held up a railway station.
1: He's made another stop, sir. This time a bank messenger. Same car, same number, GR5607.
2: Inspector Manson here.
3: Sergeant Wright, sir. Report from Sheffield. They've got the Vauxhall Green was using. He sold it to a used car dealer. Man suspected of being a fence.
2: Meet me at the gate, Sergeant. We are going to Sheffield.

0: Constable Matthews is long gone, I know. Several weeks, in fact. But the wheels of vengeance for his unnecessary death ground on in Sheffield. Inspector Manson talked briefly into the point.
1: Now get this straight. The man who sold you this car is wanted on suspicion of murder. Hold out on us and you'll be an accessory after the fact. We'll see to that.
2: That was I to know, Inspector. He had owner's papers. They looked all right. I paid him in good faith, I did.
1: Save it. You received stolen goods. Now then, what do you know about this man?
2: Nothing, sir, nothing.
1: Tell him, Sergeant.
3: You know plenty. We happen to have checked. You were associated with him in a garage business in Essex. Now talk.
2: I'm honest. I didn't know nothing. He told me he got the Vauxhall through a garage he's interested in Battersea. You can't pit it.
0: Back to London. The chase seemed getting warmer. Outside the garage in Battersea, Inspector Manson and Sergeant Wright sat in their parked car and waited.
3: Car coming this way, sir. The light's in the rear view mirror.
1: I see it, Sergeant. Patience, Sergeant. He's only turning in.
3: I caught his face in the light, sir. It's green, all right. Chauffeur's outfit.
1: Let's go. Take care.
3: He's left the car on the ramp, sir.
1: Yes. Probably gone to change his clothes. Check the car, Sergeant. Side pocket of the door.
3: Right, sir. A Webley 45, Inspector.
1: Oh, 45. Let's get him. Listen a moment. He's in there. Take care of the door, Sergeant.
3: Yes, sir.
4: What's the meaning of this? What do you want?
3: You green.
4: Let go, copper. If I had my gun to...
3: Oh, thanks, sir. He almost had me.
1: Put the cuffs on him. We'll take the Webley and get him back to the yard. Hello? What's this on the workbench?
3: Medical case, sir. Initials on it, RL. For Robert Lewis, Inspector?
1: I wouldn't be surprised. Let's go, Sergeant. And you needn't be too gentle with him.
0: At long last, Tom Green, alias Greeny Thomas, was in custody. And a none too pleasant customer, this fellow.
4: Hey, when do I get something to eat, copper?
5: We'll get to that. You're in for questioning on a possible murder charge. I must warn you, anything you may say... Where were you on the night of October 26th last?
4: I was in London with my girl. What's more, she'll swear to it.
5: Where did you get the revolver we found in the pocket of the car?
4: I bought it from a sailor. Never got his name or number.
5: We found another Webley in the doctor's case, Green. Where did you get that?
4: I ain't talking.
5: The first one's been certified as the gun that killed Constable Matthews. That's the gun you said you bought from the sailor in September.
4: What? Oh, then I got it mixed up.
5: Oh.
4: Yeah, I must have bought the gun in the case from the sailor, and then when you say kill the copper, I picked up in November. So what? You got plenty of cops, haven't you, Inspector?
5: How are we coming on the check of Green's friends, Sergeant?
3: They're all accounted for and all with alibis, except this fella Davis. Yes, it's funny about him.
5: Yeah? What?
3: Well, he spent most of his life in stir. But the last time he got out, he upped and married. In Sheffield.
5: In Sheffield? And Green took that stolen Vauxhall to Sheffield. Let's bring Mr. Davis in, Sergeant. I'm rather interested in him.
0: Once again, the two police officers drove their car in the direction of Sheffield. Along the road, they stopped at a service station. 10 gallons of gasoline and a look at the oil and water. They pay the attendant and ask for a receipt. Vouchers will have to be signed in the usual police routine.
6: Your receipt, Inspector. Tanks full, oil and water fine.
5: Thank you. Quite a receipt you hand out.
6: My partner's idea. He likes it.
5: Look at this, Sergeant. Stamped with a gallows, complete with corpse. And marked settled. Rather appropriate, eh?
0: Might have been more appropriate if they'd had more success in Sheffield.
3: Too late, Inspector.
5: Our bird flown?
3: Yes, sir. Left town the day before yesterday. The day we picked up Green.
5: Oh, I see. Well, we'll find him. I'm beginning to feel more like a tracer of missing persons than an officer on a murder case.
0: The The familiar police machinery went back into action. The underworld was watched. The hue and cry message went to all stations. Within a few days this time, word came through.
3: Davis has been seen with his wife in Liverpool, sir.
1: All right, Sergeant. We'll travel.

0: Liverpool, they found the hideout well watched. Davis wasn't there. His wife was at home. The place was a down-at-the-heels lodging house, disreputable, filthy. Inspector Manson made a decision.
1: We'll wait for him outside, Sergeant. I found that most men will put up a much harder struggle when their women are present.
0: So they waited. Waited in the dark, shabby street. Far off, they could hear the foghorns of the ships in Liverpool's busy roadstead.
2: Eerie noise they make, isn't it?
1: I don't mind it. Seems, well, friendly.
2: It depends, sir. Hey, someone just passed the second street lamp down that way, sir.
1: Don't show yourself. Wait until he passes under the next one. We can be sure then. That's our man. When he's closer, to the sergeant.
2: Right, sir.
3: All right, Davis, please come quietly.
4: Would you stay away from me?
3: I said come quietly, Davis.
4: Cooper, why? Look me and don't take me. Wrist, you broke my wrist.
3: Never point a gun at a police officer,
4: oh,
3: Davis. He'll come quietly now, Inspector.
0: They were quite a pair. Defiant, snarling Tom Green. Moaning, whining Davis. The inspector knew he had Green on the evidence, but the two bullets that had been fired from the back seat of the car were unexplained, except by the presence of a second man. Was Davis the man? How to prove it?
1: You haven't satisfied us, Davis. You've told us Green asked you to manage his garage.
2: That's right. I don't know nothing about October the 26th.
1: We think you do. Were you with Green that night?
2: I was with my wife.
1: And Green says he was with his girl. Did you shut up the garage?
2: No. Yes, I did. No business that night, anyway.
1: Yes, son?
3: A note for you, sir.
1: Thank you. I see. Thank you. All right, Davis. Green's talked.
2: There's nothing to talk about.
1: He says you pulled the trigger. He says he was already in gear, and Ridgeway was going to let you go when you fired from the back seat.
2: The cop had his foot on the running board. I never did a thing.
1: Nice timing, Sergeant. I think you'd better talk, Davis. You're for it in any case. Speak up, man.
2: All right. Yeah. Sure, I was with Green that night. We picked a car to swipe down there in that Essex village. A doctor's car. We had to work fast. A dog started barking. We pushed a thing from in front of the house and got in. Greeny was driving. We'd have been fine, but that dumb cop had to stop us. He knew the car, thought it was the doctor. But I didn't kill nobody. It was Greeny. All the way it was Greeny. I never killed nobody. Nobody. I tell you, I didn't kill nobody. Nobody. Nobody.
1: All finished, Davis? Would you like to see the note Sergeant Wright handed me?
2: No, I don't want to look.
1: A receipt, Davis, for 10 gallons of petrol, stamped with a gallows and marked settled.
0: And today, as I told you, that receipt can be found in a place of special honor in the Black Museum.
5: Orson Welles will be back with you in just a moment.
0: There was no doubt, of course. From the angle of the wounds in Constable Matthews' face, it was clear that at least two bullets had been fired from the back seat of the stolen car. Davis's counsel tried to pin the blame on Green. Green's counsel tried to place it all on Davis. The jury found both men guilty, and both were sentenced to hang. Green tried to cheat the gallows, hiding a razor blade in his cell and cutting his wrist one night. The guards discovered this in time, and the trap fell twice one morning. So the case of Constable Matthews was marked settled. And now, until next time, till we meet again in the same place, and I tell you another story of the Black Museum, I remain, as always, obediently yours.

What's in a name? A name is an identity, its meaning, and history. Washington State is full of such meaning and history. From the towering beauty of Tahoma to the serene waters of the Puget Sound, we will delve into the meanings of the names of the places that define our city, region, and state. This is our history. This is our sound. Aberdeen. Aberdeen is at the mouth of the Chehalis and Wishka Rivers, at the east end of Grays Harbor in southwest Grays Harbor County. An important forest product city, it was founded in 1867 by Samuel Benn. The name was chosen by B.A. Seaborg, who established fish packing plants at Aberdeen and at Iwako in Pacific County. He objected to the name Wishka and named the place for Aberdeen, Scotland. Edwin Van Sickle wrote that the second family in the Aberdeen area was the James B. Stewarts, who arrived in September 1875. Quote, Mrs. Stewart was born December 22, 1847, as Jean Brodie Kelman in Aberdeen, Scotland. She was instrumental in having Sam Benn name his new town Aberdeen. This information was provided by the Tacoma Public Library's online digital collections. For more information, visit your local branch or browse the online digital collections yourself at tacomalibrary.contentdm.oclc.org.

There is power in a factory, power in the land, power in the hands of the worker. But it all amounts to nothing if together we don't stand. There is power in a union. Now the lessons of the past we all learn with workers' blood. The mistakes of the bosses we must pay for. From the cities and the farmlands to trenches full of mud. War has always been the boss's way, sir. The union forever defending our rights. Down with the blackleg, all workers unite. With our brothers and our sisters.

eyes. Brutality and unjust laws can't defeat us. But we'll defend the workers who cannot organize. When the bosses send their lackeys.

0: widow a light for the child. There is power in a union, the union forever defending our rights. Down with the blackleg, all workers unite, with our brothers and our sisters in many far-off lands. There is power in a union.
1: Hello there, you are listening to WOB Radio, a production of the Tacoma branch of the Industrial Workers of the World. If you are interested in organizing or have any questions or comments, you can reach out to us at tacoma@iww.org or our Facebook or Instagram. And here is John with the preamble.
2: The working class and the employing class have nothing in common. There can be no peace so long as hunger and want are found among millions of the working people, and the few who make up the employing class have all the good things in life. Between these two classes, a struggle must go on until the workers of the world organize as a class, take possession of the means of production, abolish the wage system, and live in harmony with the earth. We find that the centering of the management of industries into fewer and fewer hands makes the trade unions unable to cope with the ever-growing power of the employing class. The trade unions foster a state of affairs which allows one set of workers to be pitted against another set of workers in the same industry, thereby helping defeat one another in wage wars. Moreover, the trade unions aid the employing class to mislead the workers into the belief that the working class have interests in common with their employers. These conditions can be changed and the interests of the working class upheld only by an organization formed in such a way that all its members in any one industry, or in all industries if necessary, cease work whenever a strike or lockout is on in any department thereof, thus making an injury to one, an injury to all. Instead of the conservative motto, a fair day's wage for a fair day's work, we must inscribe on our banner the revolutionary watchword, abolition of the wage system. It is the historic mission of the working class to do away with capitalism. The army of production must be organized not for every day's struggle with capitalists, but also to carry on production when capitalism shall have been overthrown. By organizing industrially, we are forming the structure of the new society within the shell of the old.
1: Excellent. Thank you very much, John. My name is Eric. I am the chair of WOB Radio, and I have happily been with the union going on about 2.5 years now. And here I have with me.
3: Hi, I'm Lynn. I've been a part of the IWW since about 2018. Enjoy the learning that I'm getting from the co-workers who are so well-read. And I enjoy our roundtable conversations quite a lot. And hope that you guys do too.
2: I've been with the IWW for about a year now. I help edit the Seattle Worker and also a member of the IWW's Freelance Journalist Union.
4: My name is Marilyn. I go by she, they. I'm a retired mental health worker with children and families, community mental health. And I've been a member since 2006. And I am very glad to be here.
5: Well, greetings, listeners and fellow workers. My name is Gordon. I use he, him pronouns. I live in Bremerton. I'm a retired shipyard worker off the waterfront for 31 years. And I'm a member of the Tacoma branch of the Industrial Workers of the World, a union for all workers. And I've been a Wobbly. That's one of our nicknames is Wobbly. One of the nice nicknames. And I've been in the union since 2008.
1: Now we have the land recognition from Lynn.
3: We would like to remind our listeners and our union members that this show is produced on the lands of the Puyallup people, and we are forever grateful for the ability and the opportunity to reside on these lands. We recognize and stand by solidarity with the Puyallup tribes, pursuit to reclaim their lands and to have full autonomy over their affairs.
1: Now we're going to jump into some news. All right, from Axios, inside the AI protections, union workers are winning. With Congress on the sidelines, union contracts are among the strongest guardrails American workers have against artificial intelligence. AI protections are gaining ground fastest in industries with longer histories of unionization and repeated threats to workers' livelihoods, including manufacturing, journalism, and entertainment. America is quickly becoming a patchwork of these protections. Those with a union contract are having a say in the future of their technology. From 404 Media, Wikipedia will not voluntarily recognize union a supermajority of its workers want. Last week, Wiki Workers United, which is organized through the Communication Workers Union and represents U.S. workers, at the nonprofit Wikimedia Foundation requested voluntary recognition of their union. On Monday, just days after the massive Wikimania conference concluded in Paris, the Wikimedia Foundation announced it would not voluntarily recognize the union and said the union would have to conduct a vote as overseen by the National Labor Relations Board. Quote, the fact that this response came directly one day after Wikimania shows that you are afraid of being confronted, one of the main editors wrote, which is unfortunate.
3: I'm a retired public employee. I worked for Pierce County Human Services as a social worker for many years, and before that, other places, and I've been a union member of different unions. I joined this group after getting repeated letters asking me to join. It's from the organization called Retired Public Employees Council. They have chapters in all places, sometimes a county, sometimes a city, all around the state of Washington. Some of the things that are done, or one of the main things that their purpose tries to fulfill, is to lobby the legislature for improvements and even preserving of our pensions that we've worked hard for and we're now retired. And there's threats to it with the budget shortages all the time, every year. So anyway, if you would like to be involved in this kind of an effort, every year there's a legislative training, and we talk directly to some of the representatives trying to convince them of our important needs. One need that stands out is that I'm what they call Tier 1, Public Employees Retirement System, PERS 1. And that used to be the best of the three, PERS 2, PERS 3, and that's the insurance part and the amount. Governor Gregoire, years ago, in order to help the budget, took away the COLA for PERS 1. And so that means I retired in 2012. I get no cost of living increase, and inflation is increasing over, think about it, since 2012. And so that's part of why I have a real stake in trying to get that. Sometimes it almost goes through. In fact, I just got a thing, my statement from the state for my payment last month, that it said, you have received a one-time permanent COLA. And so it's like, what is a one-time? But anyway, that's what I got. So I think 1 month of a little extra pay, $60.
1: Wow.
3: But anyway, it's an important cause. So if you know of anybody, or you are a public employee working for the city, the state, the county, the feds, if you feel like it, contact the IWW and WAB Radio, and they'll get to me. And I can help you sign up. It's only $7 a month membership. So maybe consider that if you're close to retirement or are retired, and tell people about it too, because very important. Pensions are the lifeblood of retired union people.
5: So Lynn, how can people, what can your outfit do to try to restore this thing that was taken away by a governor years ago, no COLA, and the other tiers of your retirement system do get a COLA?
3: Yeah, ours used to be like the Cadillac, and then they phased it out and put in Tier 2, which you have to work longer, you know,
5: sure,
3: just like a lot of unions.
5: Oh, yeah.
3: And then Tier 3 was not as good as, but anyway, but now it's not.
5: I wonder if you could get a law passed or something.
3: I think a lot of angles have been tried, but I guess the only way is really to get the legislature to change it, to institute a COLA again, reinstitute a COLA.
5: Boy, that sucks.
3: But, yeah, I mean, that's really a bite out of my income. I didn't even realize it for years till I got involved with this union. And we're part of the AFSCME union also. So anyway, it's good camaraderie, and we go to lunch once a month, except in the summer. And there's a convention. I'm going to the convention September over in Wenatchee. So anyway, thanks for letting me talk about, it's called RPEC, Retired Public Employees Council. And you can go directly to their website and find out how to join.
4: Yeah.
1: Thank you. Marilyn, did you have some news for us?
4: I have several bits of news.
1: Excellent.
4: And the first one is that local journalists are striking for fair pay safeguards. And they're 8 months into a negotiation, and this was published 2 weeks ago. And Adams Multimedia is proposing wage increases that would see even journalists with more than 20 years of service paid less than the county's minimum living wage. And in Mount Vernon, union journalists at three newspapers in Northern Washington went on strike. This was July 29th in a planned limited work stoppage as they're fighting for a fair contract with Adams Multimedia. And Anacortes, this article is a little bit cut off, so I'm going to be a little bit incomprehensible here. But the Anacortes American and Skagit Valley Herald and Stanwood Camino News continued their strike as no deal was reached. And this quote, the company's refusal to commit to any meaningful safeguards on AI usage within the contract threatens not only reader trust, but the accuracy of the company's news. The eight journalists at these local papers make between $19.10 and $22.29 an hour. Workers who've been with the company for more than 20 years. They're proposing a minimum pay to increase to $20 an hour and modest annual raises. By 2027, those employees with less than 3 years of service would receive 20, and then the rest of this is cut off, but it says 5 years of service, $22 an hour, and $44 an hour in 2027. That's a different, maybe they'd work longer. Employees with five or more years of service would receive up to $24.48 in 2027. The company has proposed an unequal rate wage floor. You know, they were going to raise it to $19.48 for Skagit Valley, $18 for those in Anacortes American and Stanwood Camino News, and smaller than that would be, I'm sorry about this being cut off, but the Skagit newspaper would be $23.87. And throughout their strike, journalists have received vocal support from their readers. Quote, we are human and need the human voice to represent us, wrote one reader. You and your colleagues stay strong for what is right. You are all invaluable and deserve compensation. The journalists are part of the Pacific Northwest News Guild, TNG-CWA, Local 37082. Negotiations began in November 2025, and they're supposed to be able to get to the bargaining table this August, but that's a long time. If no deal is reached, journalists warn that they may launch an open-ended strike to secure the contract. And people can fund through GoFundMe, and they're encouraged to contact company management to express their solidarity. So you can contact the Adams Multimedia publisher, Rebecca Point, and resources manager, Deb Brooks, and urge them to settle a fair contract and let them know that you want them to come and bargain in good faith. The next thing I wanted to, this is good news. In February, the state of Washington passed a law that says workers who are locked out because of the strike are entitled to receive 6 weeks compensation on unemployment, which is a big deal.
6: That is huge.
4: And this was printed July 10th. And it was in the Stand. No, this was in the Washington State Standard. And this also is about the striking workers at Hilton's Embassy Suites Hotel at Seattle's Pioneer Square neighborhood. They were striking for benefits, health benefits, and better pay. And they have been striking, and this law that was passed doesn't expire until 2035.
6: 2035.
4: And so they are entitled to unemployment benefits while the hotel management dithers and tries to draw this out. Mm-hmm. So.
5: But just 6 weeks, am I correct?
4: I am looking again to make sure
6: that's
4: right.
6: That's what I heard too.
5: Yeah.
4: It's not much, but it's the
5: beginning. It's something, and it can tide you over. A lot of strikes are settled in weeks instead of...
4: Typical unemployment insurance is offered up to 26 weeks, but 6 weeks was the product of negotiation between House and Senate Democrats. So it's a start.
5: Yeah, and it protects workers when they're on the picket.
4: Yeah.

0: to keep them from taking action to organize a union or to win a contract, Sims said. Providing unemployment benefits for striking workers upends this predatory dynamic. And of course, it should be for longer, but it's a start. So that's actually very good news.
1: It is.
0: And that might be a benefit for our fellow workers that are striking for a lot of things with the real U employment they might be entitled. And the third thing that I wanted to talk about is that airport workers organize for health care coverage. And this is from The Stand, and this is July 30th. Airport workers stepped up their pressure campaign to Seattle to pass a policy mandating health insurance at SeaTac Airport this week. And they testified at the Port Commissioner's meeting on Tuesdays. Workers have been fighting for affordable coverage since 2018, people. They've been fighting for years to try to get health care coverage. Port commissioners have failed to act, even using port law enforcement to break up workers' direct action at the airport.
2: Is that legal?
0: Pardon?
2: Is that legal for them to break up people that are doing a protest?
0: I don't know about that. I mean, if you believe in free speech, it's not moral. So currently, more than 50% of workers employed by airport contractors don't have affordable health care coverage, according to SEIU Local 6. At an action in early April, airport workers were frank about the cost of the Port of Seattle's failure to act. We are told that the airport is a world-class place to work, yet many of us don't have health insurance, said Nancy Kambocha, a cabin cleaner at SeaTac Airport. While the port conducts studies, asks to fill out surveys, and issues proclamations, my coworkers and I are forced to choose between seeing a doctor or paying our rent, buying medicine or buying groceries. This is the reality we face. As workers continue to organize, they're asking supporters to help amplify their message by contacting the Port of Seattle commissioners. And SEIU has set up an email action. But I'm sure if you go to SEIU 6, you will find their call for people to contact. What they're fighting for is RCW 14.08.120. And I'll say that again, RCW 14.08.120. And if they if the state adopts these rules or the port adopts these rules, then they will be able to settle these basic needs and be able to get the health care that they need.
1: So is that an existing statute, or is that what they're trying to enact into law?
0: It's what they're trying to enact into law.
1: Okay. So people could write their state reps.
0: And next time I'll try to get my printer and my computer to print a little smaller so I get a whole page of information on the pages that I copied. But thank you. That's what I have for this week.
3: Thank you very much, Marilyn.
4: Marilyn, do you mind repeating the name of the ownership company for the journalists that are organizing?
0: Well, I can give you part of them. I'm going to cut off. So we have...
1: Probably a conglomerate.
0: It's several. It's the owner is Adams Multimedia.
4: Okay. Got it. Okay. Because I know just earlier at the beginning of July, journalists at the Tacoma News Tribune and a number of other newspapers in Washington and Idaho, basically after a year of negotiations, did a one-day strike against McClatchy Media.
0: Yeah.
4: So that's...
0: So this was the newspapers under Adams Multimedia. It looks like on my copy, it was Skagit Valley Herald, Stand With Camano Island News, and something that looks like Anacortes American, but I think there was something else in there.
4: Okay.
0: So those were three different papers.
4: Yeah, I know the workers that were organizing against McClatchy were Tacoma News Tribune, Tri-City Herald, The Olympian, Bellingham Herald, and the Idaho Statesman.
0: Yeah.
4: And they managed to secure raises between 7.2%

0: percent to 15.5%, which will be spread out over 3 years and establish $52,000 a year as the minimum salary for current employees.
1: So they won the strike.
0: Yeah, one day strike. I believe they also secured some anti-AI protections as well.
1: That's good. Because that's how I'm reading the situation, is that some genius from the Wharton School of Business is saying, hey, we can fire the whole newsroom.
2: And just use AI.
1: And just use AI for the whole paper.
2: Yeah, well, that will be inaccurate as hell.
1: Well, yeah, but they don't care. They still sell newspapers.
2: So they're cheating the readers and they're cheating the workers.
1: Oh, yeah.
2: And they're running away with the money.
1: And they're giving us misinformation.
3: Well, that brings me to, I'm very concerned, as many of us are, about the total consolidation of news outlets and media companies. And the federal government and the Supreme Court is allowing these things to happen. There used to be laws against, you know, what is it called, monopolism.
1: Right.
3: And it's getting that way. And so there's less and less control of the news locally, anywhere across the country, as these big consolidated corporations take over the local news. And then the local news, they have to put out what the parent says. They can't just have their own stories. They have to go within certain guidelines that they didn't used to. And it's a really scary trend, I think.
1: Mm-hmm.
2: That's why independent media is so important, whether it's independent newspapers or independent radio. Because if you go back in time and think about Hurricane Katrina, for instance, during Hurricane Katrina, iHeartRadio had taken over almost all of the radio stations, and they were not posting any information, emergency information, during Hurricane Katrina. There was one tiny independent radio station where people could go and get information about what was happening, what was heading their way, where they could go for emergency care. Our lives may depend upon this.
1: That's right.
2: And some of our lives do depend upon it now.
3: Well, now the government has dismantled a lot of the agencies that tell us impending storms and catastrophes coming our way. And it's just insane.
2: But the Supreme Court
3: weakened,
2: backed us up and said they had to rehire those employees.
3: But certainly not across the board.
2: No, just the emergency services and NOAA. So that people know when a hurricane is coming, when a tornado was coming.
1: Yeah, like the National Weather Service?
2: Yes.
1: That'd be a good idea.
2: Yeah.
4: Excellent. Throw out a quick reminder and a big thank you to Radio Tacoma, our local radio station here in Tacoma that allows us to do this project. So thank you.
2: That's right. We remain independent and we always will be.
4: That's right. Do you have some news, Gordon?
1: Yeah, in that same vein and connected. Well, first I'd like to preface the story with an admonition for our listeners to, if you want to find out more about what's going on with the labor movement in general, most unions and most labor organizations like our own put out a newsletter or have a website or have some kind of method of communicating with you. One of the big ones in our state, and I'm going to read an article off the same source. This source is called The Stand. And it comes from WSLC, which is the Washington State Labor Council, which is the main labor group in our state for AFL-CIO affiliated unions. Okay, so that's not the entire labor movement, but it's a good picture into some of what's going on. And I want to read this because it ties into what I've been talking about the past few broadcasts, which is that apparently they're trying to mess with all the public employee unions all across the country, federal, state, local, municipal. They're trying to bust them. And the reason they're trying to bust them, and I mean the government is trying to, our own government is trying to dismantle the labor movement, is because public unions represent the greatest union density in the country. Back in 1955, yeah, we had 35% union density, UAW, United Steelworkers, you know, a lot of the Teamsters, a lot of, you know, labor was very powerful. And it's been whittled away and in some cases given up by our own labor leaders, all in air quotes. But I want to read this excerpts from this article because it shows, okay, the headline is Public Employees Plan Statewide Walkouts. Now, that got my eye right away because that calls to my ears general strike. And that's one of our union, IWW's best tools is the general strike. But anyway, this article is on the stand, and you can just find that really easily. And it is from Washington Federation of State Employees, which is part of AFSCME, Council 28.
2: Wait, what date is that?
1: Okay, this is on the 27th. This article was released the 27th of July.
2: Okay, very
1: of this month. So it's not that long ago. So Washington public employees represented by WFSE announced plans for a statewide walkout and called on leaders to reject failed austerity policies and invest in the workforce that powers the state's economy, educates its future workforce, and delivers critical services to millions of residents every day. As negotiations continue for new collective bargaining agreements covering workers across state agencies, community colleges, universities, and healthcare facilities, public employees are warning that Washington cannot continue expecting world-class results while refusing to invest in the people who provide them. And they're talking about years of cuts. I'm going to start paraphrasing. But there have been years of cuts, as we know, using this outdated and false theory of austerity, which is part of neoliberal economic theory, which claims that you can cut costs and expenses and balance the budget by firing people. So essentially, that's one way to, you know, cut costs, right? But what the people that they're firing are the people who inspect our meat, who look at our agricultural products, who monitor public health, air and water pollution. These people are gone. And to go back to the article, a spokesperson for this outfit said, "We are sounding the alarm that the governor's team seems intent on following the same failed policies that produced the shortfall in the first place." So, this was a guy named Yastrzemski, but not the baseball player, a union guy. But anyway, what they're getting at is that they're basically, if you just look like a number on a spreadsheet and nobody knows what your actual position does or is, like Doge, remember the Doge debacle, you're just going to get a notice. You're going to get a pink slip and get fired. Meanwhile, they haven't monitored the seismographs at Mount St. Helens. Maybe that's dramatic, but it's the truth. So what's happening is disaster or multiple disasters waiting to happen.
2: Yeah.
1: So back up. I know a lot of people have a bad attitude about county, state, municipal, and federal employees. They have images in their head. And full disclosure, I was a federal employee for over 35 years, and I did not sit behind a counter or with a window with a green eye shade on. No, I was a wrench turner and a hammer mechanic for the Navy. So get that image of a guy in a bureaucracy out of your head, because ambulance drivers are not part of the bureaucracy. Flight line mechanics are not part of the bureaucracy. The nurse who takes care of indigent people who can't afford health care is not a bureaucrat. So what I'm trying to say is change your viewpoint of what a worker is, and then find out who that worker is represented by, and then see if you can help. Regular people can help local labor struggles. If you see a picket line, you can join it. Ask the picket captain. Usually somebody's in charge, usually a loudmouth like me with a bullhorn, and say, "Do you mind if I carry a sign and walk in your picket?" And they will be delighted to let you walk with them. That's solidarity from the neighborhood, solidarity from civilians, solidarity with each other. So that's the whole point of me going on and on about this article. Public employees are remaining organized in their unions, and the power structure, the ruling class, is trying to take away even the ability to organize, which is a product of the New Deal back in the 1930s. Government employees are allowed to organize. We can't strike in many cases. That's sort of a built-in no-strike clause, which I'm against, but kind of makes sense if you want to think of it. You know, you don't want the, you know, like I said, the ambulance drivers going on strike. However, we can exercise, well, maybe, depending where the ambulance is going.
2: Yeah.
1: But anyway, what I'm getting at is that don't look down on your public employees, because they're forming really a spear point for the revival of the labor movement. And the other half of that is that I'm really encouraged by democratic movements within the trade unions. We're seeing people saying, hey, you'd be surprised. A lot of AFL-CIO unions, you can't elect your steward. You can't even elect your branch or local vice president. They have sham elections, and it's a bunch of hooey. I've been to union meetings, and it's a very pro forma. It depends on the local. Sometimes you get a good local, but most unions are not democratic. IWW is, and some other unions. So you can get involved. You can get involved with your local labor outfit, and we appreciate the solidarity.
3: One of the reasons that certain entities want to destroy the unions, the ones that have lots and lots of workers, is that they want to plunder the pensions by restructuring everything. And I could be wrong, Gordon, but I think that the exact name of the Labor Council is the Washington Central Labor Council.
1: Oh, okay. Thank you.
3: And there's a local one, too, which I represent RPEC at that.
1: Yeah, the state has one, which is basically, it's an affiliation of unions. You know, it's a labor council. Mm-hmm. So it's mostly AFL-CIO. Sometimes they allow non-affiliated unions to sit in. Notably speaking, up in Bellingham, IWW has a non-voting seat on the Washington County, the Watkins-Skagit Central Labor Council up there.
4: Huh.
1: Yeah, because they bring good ideas, good suggestions, and the number one ally, believe it or not, for IWW up there in Bellingham, is the IFFF, the firefighters. Pretty amazing. They even put IWW, there was some kind of concert or something going on, and you know how they have reader boards, like yep. Movie theaters. They put IWW movie night or something like that up there. Yeah, strong allies,
2: Surprisingly
1: speaking.
4: All right, now we're going to be moving along to our round table, and we got something that our fellow worker here, John's going to share with us.
0: Yeah, I think I'd like to start off kind of a discussion about tenant unions and begin with an excerpt from an article titled The Case for the Tenant Union, which was written by Tara Raghuveer and John Washington, who are both heavily involved with the Tenant Union Federation. And this article was published in the Poverty and Race Research Action Council's journal in 2023. Displacement and exploitation have become rampant expressions of racial capitalism, often driven by the interests of developers and investors and a disproportionate cost to Black and Brown communities. Displacement takes many forms: formal evictions through the court system, informal evictions, like when landlords remove doors or turn off appliances or allow conditions to deteriorate in order to force tenants out, rent increases, and lease non-renewals. Exploitation can look like predatory lending practices, unfair rental agreements, tenant rights violations, poor housing conditions, and intimidation. These practices create cycles of debt and desperation for tenants who are more likely to be non-white, and these outcomes are not incidental to the property owner's business models, but rather central to them. In today's society, public resources are routinely leveraged to protect private capital, often in direct conflict with the public interest. Eviction normalizes the idea that a person should lose their home because they can't afford it, and a state-sponsored tangle of courts, clerks, judges, and sheriffs reinforce it, protecting private property by putting poor people out. We accept these conditions as normal, and we even cast aspersions on tenants who fail to meet their legal obligation to pay rent. Homelessness persists, and cities criminalize unhoused people through laws against panhandling, loitering, and camping. Elected leaders deploy public resources to sweep encampments, moving the homeless out of sight, often at the encouragement of nearby property owners. On an individual level, the economy of precarity is particularly acute. Today, housing costs are America's biggest monthly expense. The majority of poor tenant households spend at least half of their income on housing. Our rent, therefore, becomes the most significant determinant of our families' economic security and the stability of our communities. Whether we can keep our jobs, sustain our connections to our neighbors, send our kids to school consistently, all of this becomes a question of whether we can pay our rent. Housing is the infrastructure of racial capitalism, and the landlord-tenant contradiction is where we must locate our efforts to combat it. When we say landlord-tenant contradiction, we are referring to the inherent conflict of interest between tenants and the individuals or institutions that own their homes. The tenant's primary interest is for a safe and secure home, a roof over their head. The landlord's primary interest is their bottom line. In the contemporary economy, these interests are misaligned more often than not. The landlord-tenant contradiction is not about the goodness or badness of the parties involved, but rather about a system that allows one of our most fundamental needs to become an investment vehicle. And ultimately, it is about power. The tenant union is the necessary intervention in the landlord-tenant contradiction. The basic premise of the union is that there are more of us than there are of them. Us represents the tenants, and them represents our landlords. But the tenant union cannot be reduced to a simplistic power and numbers analysis or practice. The tenant union lives and dies by its ability not just to build power, but to wield power. The tenant union is not a new concept. In fact, the union is one of the most intuitive arrangements. Knowing our neighbors, sharing our resources with them, this has become a means of survival across cultures and through time. A tenant union is not quite as basic as knocking on the neighbor's doors for a few eggs or saying hello to another from the stoop, but it's not too much more complicated. The difference is in recognizing our connections to one another, simple as they may be, as the locus of a latent power, the best chance we've got to exist in the world on our own terms. Tenants primarily organize building-level unions, perhaps the most common form, to address material conditions in their homes or on their property. Say the landlord has neglected the common areas, units are infested with bugs, the front door won't lock, or the property manager refuses to answer the phone. These are issues that the tenants might organize to address through a building-level union. This level of organizing also lends itself to the most powerful expression of the union, the rent strike. Should the landlord ignore the tenants' demands, or should they respond in an unsatisfactory way, the tenants can escalate pressure, eventually deciding together to withhold their rent payments, disrupting the flow of money to the landlord. The necessary fights can't always be fought building by building. Tenants organize neighborhood-level and citywide unions to contest against the bigger forces of capital that shape the places where we live. For example, in Kansas City, leaders in Kansas City Tenants, the citywide tenant union, formed a neighborhood chapter, the Midtown Tenant Union, in 2021. This union meets every Tuesday evening in a church basement, centrally located in the neighborhood. Members of the union, including elders and youth, longtime residents and new Midtowners, carpool together, facilitate the meeting agendas, and watch each other's kids. Mack Properties, a Chicago-based developer, is their neighborhood's most notorious gentrifier. Charging high rents for shoddy units, marketing to a yuppie crowd through pool parties and hashtags. In early 2022, the Midtown Tenant Union fought a Mack Properties incentive deal for a luxury apartment building, ultimately snatching $10.5 million from the developer and reallocating it to the city's housing trust fund. The developer tried to sneak by with a different kind of public subsidy for the same project in 2023. Midtown Tenant Union threw down, organizing testimony at public hearings and toxifying the proposal among decision makers, eventually defeating the proposal once more. Between these campaigns, the union has held public teach-ins on developments and tax abatements, flyered the neighborhood with critical news, showed solidarity on the strike line with local workers, and conducted internal trainings on how to organize skills, like how to have a one-on-one conversation, to learn about someone's values, vision, life, and motivations. Some tenant unions raise money and hire staff. Others function autonomously without paid organizers. The specific structure of the union matters less than whether it is determined by its members. Preciousness about process can preclude power. Tenant organizers must remain diligent about creating structures that allow for democratic decision-making while also nimble enough to assess, rearrange, discard when something isn't quite right or it's getting in the way of the union exercising power.
3: That was really well written.
0: One of the reasons I particularly like that passage, it's kind of a central passage for the article itself, is where it points to the landlord-tenant contradiction. Because I certainly see basically a more or less one-to-one with, say, the preamble's opening line.
1: Right? That's right. Between the employer and the employee, it's the same relationship, mm-hmm. as a matter of fact. And so this is what can dispel a lot of parochialism in our union or in the labor movement itself. And my position has evolved over the years. But I see tenant unions as the reflection of labor unions. And because, listen, most people who are tenants are workers, you know, and it seems like a no-brainer now that you can take the struggle in the workplace and put that in the neighborhood. In the old days, you know, when the workforce was mostly men, you know, the women actually were the backbone of a lot of the strikes and a lot of the labor unions, because they were the ones who were being affected. That's who got the bread taken out of their mouths by the employers. So I see tenant unions as a logical extension. We don't have to blend them, but we can give each other experience. It would, you know, if I'm living in I happen to be a single family homeowner now, but I grew up in apartment houses in New York. And so that's a different experience. You get to know people in the building, and I experienced parties, block parties, building parties and things like that. Kind of the equivalent of, in a more suburban setting, a barbecue or tailgate party or something like that. But I see tenant unions as something for labor organizers to also be interested in. Don't go over there and take it over, but you can offer if you have experience running a picket line or having a telephone tree list or being able to just do basic organizing a, you know, a sign making party or something like that. That adds to the mix. And I've experienced, I went to a thing called the Northwest Renter Power Conference, I guess, and it was in Olympia. And it's because the DSA chapter sent me and another guy down there, and they paid for it. So that was pretty good. And we did just that. And they did a lot of the same things we do. In the IWW, we do things like role-playing. You know, we'll say, okay, we're going to practice. We're going to practice. What are we going to say to the boss when we're all pissed off, you know? Doing that, they did a lot of the same type tactics, and I was impressed. And they were pretty much autonomous. They made their own organization. They didn't need outside influence, and a lot of times that's the best way to go. So yeah, if you're living in a group situation, like in an apartment complex or even in a duplex home, and you can make cause with your neighbors, and by that method, you can also get people to organize at their workplace.
0: I think that's one of the most important and potentially overlooked aspect of tenant union organizing is that tenants need to organize across employment or across trades.
1: Right.
0: And so you don't end up being more kind of restricted or isolated. You can actually grow a broader base for the union. And then if the people who start organizing as tenants are not in a position where there is a union at their work or they can join one, they now have the organizer training to begin organizing their workplace.
1: There you go. Right. Cross-pollination there. Mm-hmm.
2: Which really segues nice into the next topic that we're going to be talking about.
0: It does. But I would like to note that we are... I suppose you could say fortunate, but really it's been like self-driven work from a lot of people here in Tacoma, but we have our kind of local tenant union that movement that has been building over the course of especially this past year in 2026. And we've had four tenant unions publicly launch over the course of this past year. There are more that are currently being organized and forming. I believe there are around 130 cardholders at the moment.
1: It's pretty good.
0: And last week was the first meeting for like across the tenant unions and the people who are organizing.
1: Oh, so
0: it was like a
1: inter-union conference type thing. That's good.
0: It was the first sort of like it was the first meeting under Tacoma tenants.
3: How do people learn about it? Do people go out and recruit in apartment buildings and stuff?
0: Mm-hmm. So a lot of what's being done right now is self-driven in people's own apartment buildings. But there's also going to be a significant need to build a union that is focused on either at-large members or small unit properties.
3: Mm-hmm.
0: Because I believe these are official numbers, if I'm remembering correctly, but there are roughly around 6,250 rental properties in Tacoma that are currently categorized as single family homes, townhouses, duplexes, triplexes, and fourplexes. Mm. So there is a significant number of renters in Tacoma who are not necessarily in apartment buildings.
1: There you go.
0: But that can still be organized. One of the things that's challenging, and one of the things that's really nice about Tacoma tenants, is trying to build the skills to find out what other properties your landlord owns.
3: Oh.
0: So that you can basically organize across the landlord's portfolio properties.
1: So you're doing mapping.
0: Mm-hmm.
1: You're doing something like the IWW calls industrial mapping, which just means checking out your workplace, see how it operates, what's the supply chain, same thing that you're doing.
0: Yep.
1: And I think it's brilliant because these days private equity is buying up so many single family dwellings that you wouldn't believe, you wouldn't think that it was a bunch of rent. You see an apartment complex, sure, everybody's renting, or they're buying a condo or something similar. But to see a whole neighborhood of single family homes, it's kind of counterintuitive to think that maybe all of them are renting.
0: Sure. Yeah.
1: So that's, yeah.
2: So I can't how remember was the energy city. At that meeting last Saturday? Was there a lot of excitement?
0: Yeah, it was good. And it was definitely more geared around, I'd say more training. Right. There was time spent working on like one-on-ones with approaching other tenants and doing like that sort of role playing.
2: So the tenants in different apartment buildings were getting to meet each other for the first time?
0: Not for the first time, but it was the first sort of, I suppose you call it like formal meeting or so of a number of different unions around Tacoma.
3: I think I'm not sure of the state, but it might've been Ohio. And it was a town that used to be, one of the Rust Belt working towns, and it's real decimated now. And I understood that lots and lots of Chinese were buying up the homes. They were just dirt cheap, and probably lots of other little towns were just. So I haven't heard much about that since, but that was a trend, at least there. And I thought that was frightening. Not because I don't want Chinese neighbors, just that the principle is just like we were talking about private equity, taking over small people's things that used to be affordable and safe.
0: And there's inherently, right, going back to the landlord-tenant contradiction, there's inherently that conflict of interests, but if you even want to call them the quote like small landlords, people who may be overseeing like a couple properties or so, I still take some issue with that certainly, but there's such a rise in like private equity or corporate landlords that are not only buying the properties, they're buying the properties as investments. So there needs to be a profit made.
1: Yes.
0: Whether that comes from the slashing of property management services, whether that comes from rent hikes, whether that comes from like forced evictions, however it happens, there is a very much like baked in to their model is the necessity of buying a property and then raising its, you know, value.
1: Making it make money.
0: Mm-hmm.
1: Jeez. So it's going to be a society where, you know, the sham that they keep trying to sell. Okay, back in 1950, when all the GIs and sailors came home from the war, they needed a place to live, and you better start. So entrepreneurs started building the ticky-tacky houses we were talking about earlier. Levittown.
2: Right.
1: There's a couple of Levittowns, you know, and it was sort of a societal necessity, but it was also a safety valve, right? Because you didn't want a bunch of unemployed GIs who had just killed a bunch of Germans or Japanese, you know, roaming the streets. So you provide job, or you provide the GI Bill.
0: Mm-hmm.
1: You build, like in Bremerton, they built Olympic College in 1946. All the sailors came back home. So what I'm saying is it's a societal safety valve, but now it's turned into, you know, they sold the American dream is what I'm trying to get at. You too, except if you're black or brown, but you too can own your own house and live in a nice neighborhood and breathe the fresh air of the country. And of course, it was a bill of goods.
3: Remember George W. Bush said that one time.
1: You put know, food like on your family.
3: They weren't eligible for, you know, the houses, and he'd say, "Oh no, just go ahead and buy it," you know. And then what happens after that?
1: Well,
3: I just remember him saying that you too can have a nice house.
1: Sure,
3: you know,
1: just buy
3: it's like,
1: one.
3: Just decide that.
1: This is the disconnect, fellow worker, is that if you've never worked for a living, and I don't mean that as in the old-fashioned, sarcastic, you're softy, you never worked for a living. I don't mean it like that. If you've never actually had to do somebody else's bidding so that you could eat, then you have no idea what it's like to be. This is why, you know, the current occupant of the White House thinks that groceries is a new word. It's like he invented it or something, you know. How quaint.
3: They call it groceries.
1: They call this stuff groceries. Imagine that. And this new word the Democrats made up, affordability, but we won't go there.
3: Oh, and then the Democrats. He says, you take off the B. See, a lot of people don't know that there's a B in dumb.
1: Wait a minute, we digress. But, all to amplify the point.
3: The occupant of the White House. He has no sense of reality of what it's like for people.
1: Oh, yeah. But we wandered afield, though, I think.
0: Oh, from tenant unions?
1: Yes. Wandered a little bit off the subject.
0: Sure.
1: But, thanks for bringing that into the mix, and thanks for doing that work.
0: Oh, certainly. And it's it seems to be a fairly rapidly growing movement, at least across here in the U.S. And then I know there are some like international relationships that the Tenant Union Federation is also building and helping out with some training with.
1: That's interesting.
0: And one of the things that I think is particularly interesting when it comes to at least the organizing aspect is it seems as though they are having pretty solid success regardless of whether it is like a rural or an urban area. And I think one of the things that helps sort of indicates to some of actually what you were talking about earlier with the kind of lower numbers of union participation and like most coming from federal government is that I think for some people, there is a bigger barrier to the idea of joining a union with your fellow workers than there is to joining a union against your landlord. I think there are a whether it's a larger like group of the population or so, or just there's like a interesting overlap there. I think tenant unions can get around some of the like political baggage and preconceived notion that people have about, say, like workers unions, especially if they've been in situations where they've been like taken advantage of by like business unions,
1: sure,
0: in particular. So I think that's really important, because I think it gives people a way to kind of re-engage with the idea of joining and being involved in unions and organizing. But that can kind of sidestep if people have kind of like hesitation or get kind of weird about the idea of unions or so.
1: And it's not as exclusive as something like the PTA.
0: Sure.
1: Because a tenant union can have elderly people and can have young people.
0: It should very much be a microcosm of your community.
1: Right.
0: Like, it should just be like reflecting that.
1: Well, this is what we're trying to get at earlier. It's sort of, as unionists, as labor unionists, as part of the labor movement, we should not reject some forms of community organizing, and tenants unions are kind of like, right there mm-hmm. as far as a mirror image of what we do. Well, it has a history.
0: Yep.
1: And it goes back, like I grew up in New York, and I there were rent strikes when I was a kid there. Mm-hmm. They were rent, you'd hear of them, and usually in some of the lower income or tougher neighborhoods, mm-hmm. because the conditions were worse and they were, you know, they were unjust. And so there you go. We had these people who had been in CIO unions, you know, before the merger, and they were pretty tough people, men and women who knew how to organize something more than a bake sale. So they organized renter strikes that hit the landlords where they hurt, in their pocketbook.
4: All right. Well, until next time, fellow workers, thank you so very much for taking the time and listening to us today on WAB Radio. Please take care of yourselves, each other, and in the words of Joe Hill, don't mourn, organize. Until next time,
1: solidarity.
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6: Coming down from Mount Rainier, my evening muse. Down from the mountain late last night, welcoming songs, smiling faces, what a sight. Proud of my fellow climbers who climbed high or low, we all had that great achievement glow. Found a sleeping spot, unpacked a bit, headlights shining, place well lit. The dinner call comes, we rush to eat, a plate full of scrumptious with very little meat. Strawberry shortcake to top off our meal. Seconds, anyone? No big deal. Then comes Richard, our Native American owner of the land, to teach true history. I hope we all understand that this land belongs to Native Americans, and we, the others, are just immigrants from foreign lands. Some came on boats or ships of their own free will. Others were captured, forced, mistreated, and used to pay the white man's bill. Richard shared stories that set us on edge about spirits and stick people who may push us over the ledge or protect us from the evil that lurks in the dark. Yes, both good and bad are in the spark. So we cleaned up and hurried off to bed, a bunch of tired climbers who were well fed. Concerned now about how to suppress bodily functions, which may force us to get up and use the A-frame junction called the loo. Clustered together, some more, now more tightly, now not a joke to take lightly, because if Richard says they're here, we know it's true, and again thoughts of that damn loo. All through the night, strange sounds abound. The creak of a tree, yes, every sound, reminds us all of the stories we had heard, that not everything up in the tree sings like a bird. I thought back to my high school English literature class, and as I struggled to sleep, I quoted William Shakespeare from his Midnight Summer's Dream. For in the night, imagining some fear, how easily is a bush supposed a bear? I was happy to recall those longtime words, and tried not to be afraid from all I earlier heard. The best part of the night was the comforting sounds from my fellow climbers as they snored, and I knew that even if that snort was from a grizzly bear, I would die in peace because William said I could pretend and have no fear. The mountain is our backdrop as we rest at his feet, and I will be happy to see daylight and the sunrise we will meet.

0: 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I'm Mick.
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0: From New York, this is Democracy Now!
1: Iran war. I mean, Senator Collins would not push back against that five times. She voted for it. I mean, the reason why our fuel prices are going through the roof and the reason why our electricity costs are going through the roof is because of the cost of fuel, cost of oil is so high because she wouldn't stop President Trump with the Iran war.
0: In Maine, Democratic Senate candidate Troy Jackson spars with Republican incumbent Susan Collins in a debate Tuesday. With the midterms less than 3 weeks away, could the Democrats win control of both the House and the Senate? What would that mean for President Trump? We'll look at key races across the country, from Michigan to Florida, Maine to Alaska, with David Sirota of The Lever. Then federal agents raid the D.C. home of Democratic Congresswoman Ilhan Omar after years of threats and attacks by President Trump. We'll speak with Minnesota State Senator Zineb Mohammed.
2: This is a big deal because historically the Justice Department has avoided such investigative moves related to political candidates so close to the election. And that's because our Justice Department should be just that, just and fair and not political. And it should not be used as a tool against your political opponents.
0: And we'll go to the occupied West Bank, where Israeli forces raided the offices of two Palestinian NGOs and the courtyard of the Palestine Medical Complex. All that and more coming up. Welcome to Democracy Now!, democracynow.org, The War and Peace Report. I'm Amy Goodman. Fighting continues to escalate in Yemen between the Houthis and Saudi-backed government forces. On Tuesday, Saudi Arabia struck an oil facility near Sana'a and fuel depots in other parts of Yemen. The Houthis retaliated by attacking the headquarters of Saudi Arabia's state-owned oil company, Saudi Aramco, in the eastern city of Dahran. The attack reportedly caused a limited fire. Meanwhile, the humanitarian crisis in Yemen is worsening. The World Health Organization reports suspected cholera cases in Yemen have tripled in recent weeks. To look at the politics of Yemen and the civil war almost there, you can go to democracynow.org. Israel's military has leveled 48 of the roughly 60 villages and towns it occupies in southern Lebanon since Israel agreed to a so-called ceasefire with Hezbollah in April. That's the finding of a New York Times investigation published Monday, which documented how Israeli forces demolished homes, schools, mosques, and roads in Lebanese villages north of Israel's border, with most of the destruction focused on the majority Shia Muslim population from which Hezbollah draws its support. The seven villages that have not been seriously damaged are largely populated by Christian, Sunni, Muslim, or Druze residents. The Scorched Earth campaign has fueled fears that Israel is seeking to permanently empty much of southern Lebanon of its population. According to the United Nations, Israel's invasion and attacks have driven 329,000 people from their homes in Lebanon, a third of them children. This is UN spokesperson Stéphane Dujarric.
3: The situation on the ground is not going to get magically better on January 1st. It will continue to be extremely dangerous, extremely worrying, and we very much hope that the international community comes up with a plan that will serve the populations of southern Lebanon and will also enable the population of northern Israel to go home.
0: Kimberly Guilfoyle has resigned as U.S. ambassador to Greece days after the Wall Street Journal reported she had requested a Republican donor pay off her $100,000 American Express bill in exchange for access to the Trump administration. In addition, the Wall Street Journal reports Guilfoyle threatened Greece's energy minister that the U.S. had the power to topple the Greek government. She said, "We can do that to any country we want. We can do that here," unquote. Kimberly Guilfoyle is the former fiance of Donald Trump Jr. and was previously married to California Governor Gavin Newsom. Guilfoyle resigned Tuesday shortly after White House Press Secretary Katie Zakaria made this announcement during her first press briefing.
4: We have asked Ambassador Guilfoyle to resign. She has been a wonderful asset to the team, and we wish her well.
0: Katie Zakaria's first news conference was widely criticized. She just took three questions over 15 minutes after mixing up the president and her husband.
4: I adore my family. I love them. They are my priority. I love being with my kids. The idea of not spending evenings with my kids is completely unacceptable. So my president, my husband, that's a good one.
0: In election news, the Wall Street Journal's published video of Texas Republican Attorney General Ken Paxton, the Republican nominee for Senate, partying in Dubai on New Year's Eve 2024 with two indicted fugitive healthcare executives and a woman who wasn't his wife. The two men had been indicted months before on federal healthcare fraud charges but failed to return to the United States. One of the healthcare executives had donated $190,000 to Paxton. Paxton's Senate rival, James Tallarico, responded to the report by writing online, quote, "A party with multiple fugitives, and Ken Paxton is still the sketchiest guy in the room," he said. Federal agents have issued subpoenas to relatives of Democratic Congressmember Ilhan Omar of Minnesota. According to reports, Sahra Noor, Omar's sister, received a subpoena along with another family member. This comes after Homeland Security agents raided Congressmember Omar's home in Washington, D.C. Monday. We'll have more on this story later in the broadcast. In Maine, Republican Senator Susan Collins faced off against her Democratic challenger, Troy Jackson, in a debate over health care, the war in Iran, and immigration. The polls are tight, with the race critical to determining which party controls the Senate. Jackson blasted Collins over her record on the U.S. war in Iran.
1: Iran war. I mean, Senator Collins would not push back against that five times. She voted for it. I mean, the reason why our fuel prices are going through the roof and the reason why our electricity costs are going through the roof is because of the cost of fuel, cost of oil is so high because she wouldn't stop President Trump with the Iran war.
0: In more election news, the Justice Department gave California officials 48 hours to review a list of alleged non-citizen voters or face legal action. That's according to a letter reviewed by Reuters. The DOJ's letter to California officials orders the state to hold off on mailing ballots to anyone on the list until it verifies their citizenship. For listed voters who already have ballots, the letter says any ballots they mail back should be set aside, and ballots already returned should not be counted until their citizenship is confirmed. In immigration news, the man shot by ICE in New York last week is currently held in custody in solitary confinement with a bullet still lodged in his neck, according to his attorneys. 28-year-old Oscar Belgal is awaiting deportation proceedings after immigration agents opened fire on him in his car with his child in the Bronx. According to his lawyers, Belgal is in urgent need of surgery to remove the bullet. In more immigration news, immigrants released from detention are suing ICE for keeping their passports and other belongings long after letting them go. The lawsuit filed Tuesday in federal court in Washington, D.C., says ICE has held on to the property of seven people for more than 5 months after their release, even though at least some of them still have pending immigration cases. The immigrants claim ICE withheld items that include Social Security cards, work permits, phones, and even car keys. Craig Martin, a lawyer representing the plaintiff, said, quote, "If ICE has a legitimate operational reason to keep somebody's property, it needs to identify it. And if it doesn't identify it, the Constitution and ICE's own rules point to get the document back without delay," unquote. Cornell University is banning all fraternities from hosting any parties amidst criticism of how it responded to a reported sexual assault on campus in 2024. In a lawsuit filed last month, a woman identified as Jane Doe says she was drugged and gang raped by multiple men during a party at a Cornell fraternity house 2 years ago. In a statement on Tuesday, Cornell's president, Michael Kotlikoff, said, quote, "I am deeply sorry for the harm Jane Doe suffered in 2024 and appalled that this act of sexual violence occurred within our Cornell community. It's clear women on our campus continue to question whether they are safe. We must meet this moment by acknowledging where we have fallen short and taking meaningful action," he said. To see our coverage of the Cornell alleged gang rape case, go to democracynow.org. In the Democratic Republic of Congo, the number of confirmed Ebola cases has surpassed 9,000, with over 4,300 deaths. The outbreak caused by the latest strain of virus has become the largest and deadliest in Congo's history. There are currently no treatments or vaccines for the latest strain of the Ebola virus. To see our coverage, go to democracynow.org. In Pennsylvania, a sixth person has died of measles as the number of cases in Pennsylvania topped 1,100. The victim was identified as a 39-year-old unvaccinated woman who had several underlying conditions. The CDC has recorded over 4,000 confirmed measles infections across the United States, the highest number of cases in decades. Earlier this month, New York's Governor Kathy Hochul declared an emergency because of rising measles cases in New York. The Vatican announced Tuesday 71-year-old Pope Leo has been diagnosed with lung cancer. In a medical bulletin, the Vatican said surgeons had removed the lower lobe of the Pope's right lung. After undergoing surgery, the Pope spent a night in the hospital. He is not known to be a smoker or to have had recent health issues. President Trump has reportedly told people privately he has doubts about plans to live stream the firing squad execution of Nedal Hassan, the former Army major who killed 13 people at Fort Hood in Texas back in 2009. Defense Secretary Pete Hegseth scheduled the execution date for December 3rd. In Ukraine, 600,000 people are without electricity after deadly Russian missile and drone strikes pummeled the country, killing three people in the capital, Kyiv. According to Ukrainian President Volodymyr Zelensky, the strikes hit critical energy infrastructure in Kyiv and Kharkiv, despite President Trump claiming over the weekend that there was an energy ceasefire between Ukraine and Russia. In India, a court's ordered two leaders of the youth-led Cockroach Janata Party jailed for 5 days. Opposition parties and student groups have been protesting nearly every day to call for the resignation of the chief election commissioner, Ganesh Kumar, over his revisions to the voter rolls, purging 130 million voters. The protesters argue the revisions benefit right-wing Prime Minister Narendra Modi's BJP party. Delhi police detained at least 30 journalists over the weekend while they covered the protests. This is Vinod Jahar, president of the National Students Union of India.
5: Ganesh Kumar will have to resign. Students of the country have taken to the streets. We will not stop till we get his resignation like we did with Dharmendra Pradhan. We will fight daily, we will get detained, but the protests would continue.
0: In France, tens of thousands of people marched on Tuesday in solidarity with protesting high school students. Unions estimated turnout at almost 500,000 people. The Justice Ministry says more than 6,800 people, mostly minors, have been taken into custody as rights groups and students accuse riot police of excessive force, including the use of tear gas batons and blast balls. The movement began at a high school in the Paris suburbs last month and spread nationwide, with students blockading their schools over overcrowded classrooms, teacher shortages, and crumbling buildings. This is a protester.
6: I think it's part of the police's strategy, actually. They know that kettling and surrounding people inevitably increases violence. So I think it's something the police are actually aiming for. There are thousands of young people demonstrating, and the only things we see are burning trash cans and the vandalism at the end. And I think that's a very poor summary of what is going on, and it is also drowning out the message people are trying to convey.
0: And in Albania, a nationwide student protest over education and social issues turned violent as demonstrators threw bricks and chunks of concrete at Albania's education ministry. Police answered with tear gas and water cannons. Organizers said students were protesting university conditions, the cost of higher education, level of financial aid, and the lack of job prospects after graduation. This is a protester.
7: Must be overthrown. They must hold elections, form a technical government, and then hold free and fair elections. Whoever wins, let them win.
0: And those are some of the headlines. This is Democracy Now!, democracynow.org, the War and Peace Report. Coming up, the midterm elections are less than 3 weeks away. Will Democrats take control of the Senate and the House? Stay with us.

0: Wish in Vain, performed by Rhiannon Giddens and Dirk Powell in our Democracy Now! Studio. To see the interview, go to democracynow.org. This is Democracy Now! I'm Amy Goodman. With the midterm elections less than 3 weeks away, could the Democrats win back control of the House and the Senate? Election Day is November 3rd. Democracy Now! Will be doing a four-hour broadcast from 8 to midnight Eastern time that day. But at least 47 states and Washington, D.C. have early voting, with voters already casting ballots in some states. All 435 House seats and 33 Senate seats are on the ballot, in addition to some statewide races and ballot measures. The list of battleground Senate states has been growing. As many as 10 Senate seats could be flipped, including several states that have been longtime deep red Republican seats. Competitive races now include Ohio, Alaska, Texas, and Kansas. Kansas has not sent a Democrat to the Senate in nearly a century. To win the Senate, Democrats need to flip four Republican seats and hold three of their own. They must hold Michigan, where Dr. Abdul Al-Sayed is running against Republican Mike Rogers for an open seat. President Trump's been on the campaign trail. He spoke at a rally in Wasilla, Alaska, Tuesday, where incumbent Republican Dan Sullivan is facing off against Democratic challenger Mary Peltola, former Congress member and tribal judge. If she and Peggy Flanagan in Minnesota and Deb Haaland running for governor in New Mexico to win, it would be a historic three Native American women in the governorships and the Senate. This is President Trump speaking in Alaska.
1: On November 3rd, we're going to send one of the best and most respected senators in D.C., Dan Sullivan, the real Dan Sullivan. I'm talking about the real Dan Sullivan, not the fake Dan Sullivan. Not the Dan Sullivan put up by the Democrats. I want you to do me one big favor. Pretend that I'm on the ballot, because here's what happens. Every time I've been on the ballot, we win. So in conclusion, if you elect a Republican House and a Republican Senate, November 3rd, you get $5,000.
0: Key issues raised by challengers and voters have been the economy, the war in Iran, the cost of gas, immigration, data centers, and corruption. To discuss all this and more, we're joined by David Sirota, founder and editor-in-chief of The Lever. He's author of Master Plan, The Hidden Plot to Legalize Corruption in America. Why don't we go through a number of the states, beginning in Georgia, David, and talk about the overall picture. What's at stake here? As we talk, President Trump is surprising many by going through this deep red state tour, which indicates he is fearful of losing not only the House, but the Senate. And of course, what that could mean for example, investigations of him.
2: Yeah, I mean, it's kind of incredible that Trump is out on the campaign trail in particular in red states, in the sense that he is helping turn the election into even more of a referendum on himself. When he is deeply unpopular in polls. So in a sense, I think at one level, he is doing the Democrats a big favor by being so extra visible in the states where the Democrats are trying to expand the map. States like Kansas, states even potentially, if you believe polls, states like South Carolina appear to be in play. The Democrats challenging in the polls there. Florida, also a pretty red state. You mentioned Georgia. Georgia is a different situation where that's a state where the Democrats have to hold that state. There's an incumbent, John Ossoff, there. Georgia, a real purple state. And Ossoff has done a fantastic job. of turning the race into a referendum on his own Republican challenger. His Republican challenger is a member of Congress. So he has essentially turned the race into, in an anti-incumbent year, he has effectively tried to, and I think succeeded at, turning the race into a referendum on his opponent and made his opponent out to be effectively the incumbent, Mike Collins. And he's brought up Collins' association with people who are linked to white nationalism. But across all of these races,
0: I want to play a clip of John Ossoff, the current Democratic senator, speaking to supporters in Athens, Georgia last month.
3: 5 days after his father was reelected, Prince Don Jr. becomes a partner at 1789 Capital, a venture firm founded by right-wing activists and Trump donors. 1789 Capital then buys a stake in Vulcan Elements, a tiny startup that says it plans to produce the high-tech magnets needed in drones, missiles, and satellites. And about a month after Don Jr.'s venture firm buys its stake in Vulcan Elements, Pentagon officials learn that Peter Navarro, a convicted criminal, Don Jr.'s close friend, and a top White House official, wants the Pentagon to give your tax dollars to Vulcan Elements. One Pentagon official said, quote, "The call came from the White House. We have to get this done." And Athens, to be clear, getting this done means funneling your money to the president's son's investment. And so, of course, like clockwork, on November 21st, just 3 months after Don Jr. and his friends bought their stake, Vulcan gets a $620 million taxpayer loan from Pete Hegseth's Pentagon, paid for with your money. See, while the world burns and you pay more for everything, your tax dollars become the royal family's wealth. Because it pays to be a Trump. Especially when the whole world knows daddy's a crook.
0: That's John Ossoff. He faced off last night in a debate. One of the major issues that was raised is he running for Senate or is he running for president? And that's true of a number of the people who are running in for governorships or Senate, David Sirota.
2: Yeah, I mean, that's a big question for John Ossoff. And I think in that clip, I think it's important to note that what Ossoff is doing there, I think, pretty successfully, and you've seen this with James Tallarico and some others, James Tallarico running in Texas, is trying to connect the corruption issue with the affordability crisis. And this is a key theme that we talked about in Master Plan, the Levers podcast, where the corruption issue for many years has been a kind of abstraction. People don't like corruption. People understand the government. There's a lot of corruption in the government. But that it becomes a much more salient issue when people have a better understanding of how the corruption is raising their prices and creating the affordability crisis. Ossoff has made that a central theme. James Tallarico, running for Senate against Ken Paxton in Texas, has made that a central theme. Tracing the donations that Paxton has gotten to his votes to expand data centers.
0: I want to play a clip. This was an ad released by James Tallarico, who is ahead, and this is the first time in decades, a Democrat ahead of the Republican in the race for Senate. James Tallarico's ad.
4: $12 million. That's how much Ken Paxton's corruption has cost Texas taxpayers in legal fees and settlements. Guys like him always expect you to pick up the check. I've passed bills to lower the cost of housing, health care, and property taxes. In the Senate, I'll take on the data centers raising our costs and fight to end the wars driving up gas prices. I'm James Tallarico, and I approve this message.
0: So that's James Tallarico, and you heard our election headline. The Wall Street Journal has published video of the Texas Republican Attorney General Ken Paxton, the Republican nominee for Senate, partying in Dubai in 2024 New Year's Eve with two indicted fugitive health care executives and a woman, not his wife. Two men have been indicted months before on federal health care fraud charges and didn't return to the United States. One of the health care executives had donated $190,000 to Paxton. And Tallarico's response online was a party with multiple fugitives, and Ken Paxton is still the sketchiest guy in the room. And let's be clear, Ken Paxton, who to many people's surprise was endorsed by President Trump over longtime Senator Cornyn, has been indicted by his, has been impeached by his own party, David Sirota.
2: Yeah, so this race is really the pinnacle of the Senate race in terms of how it embodies the themes in this election. I mean, you have a cartoonishly corrupt Republican Senate candidate against a new generation populist Democrat. And it's worth adding that Tallarico has really cast himself as an anti-oligarch, anti-billionaire candidate. I mean, I would not call him necessarily a Bernie Sanders candidate, but clearly a lot of the themes that you heard in the 2016 and 2020 elections with Bernie Sanders and the primaries there, these are being echoed on the campaign trail by Tallarico and by other Democrats, even in these purple and red states, which I think is a reminder of how much the so-called Overton window has shifted in American politics, where those themes, those anti-corruption, populist, anti-oligarch themes are now very mainstream.
0: Okay, you mentioned Michigan. The Senate candidates just recently debated. This is Republican Mike Rogers, followed by Democrat Abdul El-Sayed, an exchange over U.S. support for Israel and the war in Iran in a debate held in Grand Rapids. El-Sayed is blaming rising gas prices on the war.
5: It is insane. $80 to fill up your gas tank. And yes, I would support pausing the federal gas tax. But there is one thing that is actually causing this. It's the war in Iran, a war that has been cheerled by my opponent since the beginning, called it a win, win, win. I don't know about you, but when I go to the gas tank, I don't feel like I'm winning. I don't feel like our country is winning.
6: His policies will raise the cost of every gallon of gasoline, number one, raise your utility rates, cause you $20,000 for a Medicare for All plan that takes away private insurance from individuals. It is a disaster. We cannot afford Abdul.
0: Talk about this race, David Sirota.
2: Again, another marquee race here. I mean, this is a race where, as I mentioned before, Bernie Sanders' themes being central here. I mean, Abdul El-Sayed was very aligned with the Bernie Sanders wing of the Democratic Party, won a very, very difficult primary with tons of money, tens of millions of dollars spent against him. He wins this primary. He is ahead in the polls, and he is continuing to campaign on those themes. It's important that you underscored how central the war is in that race. Mike Rogers has been an embodiment of the national security state, and Abdul El-Sayed's campaign has put that front and center, spotlighting his role in creating the surveillance state when Mike Rogers was in Congress, his role, his investments in data centers. Again, data centers becoming an affordability issue. I think that's key, that linking the data center build out to higher electricity prices. And I think the thing is, with this race, what's very important is if Abdul El-Sayed wins running as a kind of Bernie Sanders style populist in one of the marquee swing states in the country, it will destroy the argument from the corporate Democrats at the center of the Democratic Party that you have to be an arch conservative corporate kind of Democrat in order to win swing states. I think that's why a lot of corporate Democrats inside the Democratic Party are afraid of Abdul El-Sayed winning. They know that it's key for him to win in order to win the Senate, but they also know it will destroy their argument that the Democratic Party has to continue nominating more corporate-aligned candidates.
0: And let's remember, he's a doctor, Abdul El-Sayed, and he wrote a book, Medicare for All. That's a major issue for him. But I want to turn to what is a major issue for President Trump. This is during a rally in Tennessee Saturday. repeatedly calling Abdul El-Sayed Muhammad and calling him a jihadist.
1: Like Muhammad El-Sayed. I call him Muhammad. Somebody said, his name isn't Muhammad. It's Abdul. I said, to me, it's Muhammad. I'm the president. I can call him whatever the hell I want. To me, he's Muhammad. And he's a radical jihadist.
0: And that's President Trump. Congressmember Alexandria Ocasio-Cortez said, if Abdul can win in Michigan, anyone can win anywhere. Your thoughts, David Sirota?
2: Yeah, I think that's absolutely right. I mean, I think that's why his race is so important. And I think so he's taken on the headwinds of the Democratic Party first in the primary, the corporate Democratic faction spending tens of millions of dollars to vilify him and cast him as a terrorist sympathizer. Now he's in a general election where Donald Trump is using all sorts of Islamophobia to amplify that message. And El-Sayed is campaigning for things like Medicare for all. And so I think Alexandria Ocasio-Cortez is absolutely right. If Abdul El-Sayed can win a race like this in such an important so-called blue wall state, it means that his politics, what he represents, can win literally anywhere in the country.
0: I wanted to ask about whether predictions are overstated about who can win. In the primaries, progressives were surprised by the Wisconsin loss of Francesca Hong, who is polling very strongly. And then, of course, you had Dr. Sayed, who won the primary in a very close race with a sitting Congress member.
2: Yeah, I think we should all be skeptical of what the polls actually say. I mean, the question of whether there's going to be a blue wave, is it a blue wave, a surge for Democrats? Is it potentially a red undertow, essentially a drag on the Republican Party? And how much of a drag? These are open questions because I think the way polling has worked in the last few election cycles we've seen a lot of polls that have not been accurate. And there's a question about whether are Republicans not answering polls because they don't answer the phone to pollsters, or they don't want to talk to pollsters. There are all these questions about this. So I am skeptical of all of these polls. I think it's impossible to know what's going on beyond the fact that I do think it's a safe bet that Donald Trump is deeply unpopular. So it ultimately ends up being a turnout question. How much of a blue wave in terms of a turnout among Democratic voters will there be that surge of turnout based on how unpopular Trump is and how bad the affordability crisis
0: David,
2: is?
0: David, let's go to Maine. Trump's tariffs have been a major issue there. This is another key race for Democrats. An exchange last week in a debate between this longtime sitting Republican Senator Susan Collins and Democratic candidate Troy Jackson.
7: Troy mocked it, but I was successful in getting concrete, pulp, and road salt removed from the tariff list.
8: I didn't mock the fact that she got road salt back. I mocked the fact that what about everything else? I mean, we can't eat road salt. And the thing about it is that everything that she's doing with Iran war and stuff like that, there's going to be so many less people that'll be able to afford to drive that I'm not even sure the road salt's going to be worth anything either.
0: And that is Troy Jackson, former Maine State Senate president, former logger, and longtime Senator Susan Collins, who's dealing with a number of issues from tariffs to her support for Brett Kavanaugh, which enraged the pro-choice community of Maine. She said she couldn't have predicted he would vote to overturn Roe v. Wade. David Sirota.
2: Yeah, I mean, Susan Collins is doing what she always does when she's running in a tough race in a Democratic-leaning state, which is insist that she's an independent voice, that she's separate from the Republican Party. And what Troy Jackson is doing is constantly pointing out how that's not true, how she's enabling the Republican Party. They've actually mocked her, I think, pretty effectively when she constantly says she's concerned about the actions of the of her party, actions that she is supporting. And what you saw in that clip is her trying to also make a very traditional argument that, hey, you may not like me very much, Democratic voters or independent voters, but I'm bringing home the bacon. And what Jackson did, I think, quite effectively in that clip is turn that around and say, you may be, say you're bringing back road salt, but there are much larger macro issues that make how much you're bringing home to the state a relatively minuscule issue compared to the fact that nobody can afford the basic necessities of life. Now, Maine has not elected a Democratic senator in a very, very long time. And so I do not count Susan Collins out. She is a very, very tough incumbent, but this would be the year.
0: And of course, Bernie Sanders is, though, very popular, and he was just with Trey Jackson. He's from neighboring Vermont, and of course, he's been going around the country. David Sirota, as we wrap up this discussion, again, we're going to be doing a special on election night, and we'll continue to cover these issues. Your thoughts on what exactly would happen, both if there was a Senate House Democratic takeover, and if there isn't, if it's House goes Democrat and the Republicans remain in charge of the Senate? And do you think if there was a Senate House Democratic sweep that President Trump would be impeached again?
2: I don't think President Trump will be impeached. I think that you've seen a lot of Democrats say they don't want to pursue impeachment. They think that's that path has been fruitless. I think what you will see is certainly, if Democrats win, much more scrutiny using committee chairs, using subpoena power to scrutinize the self-dealing corruption of the Trump administration. I think you'll see scrutiny potentially on Trump's cabinet secretaries, them brought before Congress to testify on all sorts of corruption allegations. I think the question is going to be for Democrats, if they win power, what do they actually stand for? And that is an unanswered question that's going to be litigated also in the 2028 Democratic presidential primary. But I think if you look at 2006, a similar moment, second term Republican president, Democrats win. There was a lot of excitement when Democrats won back Congress in 2006, then won back the presidency in 2008. But soon after that, in 2010, Democrats lost that congressional majority. And part of the reason, I think, for that was there were raised expectations of promises of delivering things, and then a lot of things were not delivered, and the public was disillusioned. And I think that's the big danger if Democrats win. If they win, they can stop some of what the Trump administration is doing. They have a sort of congressional veto power over some things. Will they use that power to cut off funding for the Iran war? A big question. Will they use that power to really push forward a real set of health care reforms? Another big question. But if they do not deliver, if they are perceived to have gained back power and they do not deliver, they could end up being a delivery system for an even worse Donald Trump. And I think that is a huge question if they end up taking the first step by winning Congress.
0: David Sirota, I want to thank you for being with us, founder and editor-in-chief of The Lever, author of The Master Plan, The Hidden Plot to Legalize Corruption in America. We'll talk about what's become a major election issue this year, data centers, tomorrow, with Paris Marks, author of Hyperscale. We'll speak to him on Thursday. Coming up next, federal agents raid the home of Democratic Congress member Ilhan Omar after President Trump has threatened and attacked her, calling her garbage for years. Stay with us.

0: Sutti by Emma Mathluthi here at Democracy Now! Studios. This is Democracy Now!, democracynow.org. I'm Amy Goodman. The Trump administration's expanding its targeting of Ilhan Omar, the Democratic Congress member from Minnesota. Monday, federal agents from the Department of Homeland Security raided her home in Washington, D.C. The New York Times reports federal agents have also issued subpoenas to some of her relatives, including her sister. In a statement Monday, Congressmember Omar said, "For 10 years, Trump has targeted me with baseless lies and smear campaigns. This is just the latest escalation in this campaign of political intimidation. I will not be silenced," she said. Congressmember Omar is the first Somali American in the U.S. Congress and the first woman of color to represent Minnesota. Trump has repeatedly attacked Omar and the Somali community for years, calling both garbage. This is President Trump speaking at a rally in Clarksville, Tennessee, Saturday, just 2 days before the raid.
1: How about Ilhan Omar? She comes from Somalia. She comes from Somalia. They don't have a government. They don't have police. They don't. All they have is crime and squalor. And she comes into our country and she says, "My constitution allows me." She's talking about our constitution, what they've done to Minnesota, these people from Somalia, what they've done to Minnesota should never be allowed. And let's see what happens. J.D. Vance and our people are looking at it very strongly.
0: That was President Trump. Just days before federal agents raided Congressmember Omar's home. On Monday, Trump claimed he had nothing to do with the raid.
1: She comes from a country that is a non-country, and then she comes over here and she complains about our Constitution. I think she's a terrible person, but that's really up to the DOJ. I have nothing to do with it.
0: We go now to Minneapolis, where we're joined by Zineb Mohammed. She's a Minnesota state senator representing Minneapolis. She's a member of the Minnesota Democratic Farmer Labor Party. She, too, was born in Somalia, came to the U.S. when she was 9 years old. In 2023, she became the youngest member in Minnesota state Senate history and the first Somali woman. Thank you so much for being with us, State Senator. If you can respond to your colleague, what has happened to Congressmember Ilhan Omar, the not exactly the Justice Department, but Homeland Security agents raiding her home in Washington, D.C., and now, according to the New York Times, family members, including her sister, have been subpoenaed. What we reportedly hear, the warrants involve her immigration status, like you. She came to the United States from Somalia as a child.
2: Yeah, well, thank you so much for having me, Amy. It's great to be here with you. I think what we know is the fact that the Justice Department has historically avoided cases like this so close to the election, and it is unprecedented. We also know that Congresswoman Omar has been under attack by this administration for the last decade. You've mentioned that, and we're talking about what they're targeting is paperwork that was filled out by her father decades ago when she was a child. And so, you know, as far as we can tell, this is bogus because it's so close to the election. We know that this administration has been targeting their political, what they consider their political enemies, or people who speak up against them. But here in Minnesota, people support our congresswoman. There was a rally for her the day before yesterday, after the headlines came out that they had raided her home and were investigating her. And everyone in this state has been through what we've been through the past year, which is an occupation by this federal government and the Metro Search and the loss and the killings of our neighbors, Alex Pretty and Renee Good. And so we know that Ilhan is somebody who stands up for her community, and we're going to continue to stand with her in this moment.
0: I was listening to Jamie Raskin last night, congressmember, constitutional lawyer, talking about all the Democrats that the Justice Department has gone after, weaponizing, for example, Senator Schiff and LaMonica McGivern in New Jersey, who was charged after trying to protect the Newark mayor, Ross Baraka, when he was trying to investigate an ICE facility, for-profit facility in Newark, as well as others. Can you talk about what this means for a sitting representative to be raided, to be subpoenaed? And this is, let's be clear, all Congress members are now up for reelection. And within this period of not just 2 months, but 1 month within the election, and how unusual this is.

0: who fought to be here in this country and now is doing her job and her duty to serve her constituents.
1: So let me ask you, President Trump, Markwayne Mullen, head of Homeland Security, are now explicitly threatening to send federal agents back into your state, back into Minnesota. What's your response?
0: We've been through this before, before Metro Search. Donald Trump said that Somali people are garbage. You said that he called our community garbage and used that as a justification to bring thousands of agents to the state of Minnesota, which led to the killings of our neighbors. And we know that they're setting a precedent right now to go after our congresswoman, to investigate her, to raid her home, so that they can use that as an opportunity to bring thousands of more agents into our community. But here in Minneapolis, people are vigilant, they're organized, we know what we've been through. And I think people are going to reject this type of rhetoric from them.
1: Trump also posted on Truth Social, the once great state of Minnesota is being taken over by Somali immigrants. There's violence, murder, mayhem all over the state. The people of Minnesota must fight back. The Somalians should not be allowed to get away with what they are doing. They view you as weak and stupid people. Fight back, Minnesota, fight back. If you need the federal government, we'll come to your rescue. Now, a group of Minnesotans held a news conference and particularly said him talking about fighting back, talking about suggesting violence goes to a very serious issue. This is Abdullahi Farah, an imam at the mosque in Bloomington, Minnesota, which was bombed by a far-right militia in 2017.
2: Instead of bringing Minnesotans together to find solutions, President Trump chose to make sweeping accusations against my Somali American community and telling people to fight back. Fight back against whom? What exactly is the president asking people to do? These words are reckless, they are dangerous, and they have consequences.
3: That's right.
2: I know it personally because in 2017, after those type of reckless rhetoric, my mosque, Adarfur, was bombed. It was bombed because of act of hate. We know what it means when an entire community who comes to worship us are made to feel unsafe. Blaming an entire community is not accountability. Scapegoating is not a public safety strategy.
1: That was Abdullahi Farah, an imam at the mosque in Bloomington, Minnesota. State Senators and Ab Mohammed, as we wrap up, are you concerned about violence increasing against the Somali community as a result of the increased rhetoric? And also President Trump saying J.D. Vance is investigating all of this.
0: Absolutely, we're afraid of violence being taken against our community. What we're seeing is the leader of this country incite violence against an entire community and tell Minnesotans that if they fight back against this very tiny population, that the federal government will have their back. That's inciting violence, and it's a rhetoric that has no place in our state. We've been through a mass shooting Annunciation Church in June last year. We've been through a political assassinations of our very own colleagues. We've also been through Metro Search and how violent that was. And the truth is, Minnesotans understand who their Somali neighbors are. These folks have been here for decades. Some of them, it's their they're in their second or third generations. Minneapolis is their home, and they're not going anywhere. And we will continue to do everything we can to reject this type of hate and rhetoric from this administration and to stand up for immigrant neighbors.
1: Zineb Mohammed, I want to thank you so much for being with us, Minnesota State Senator representing Minneapolis. We'll continue to cover this story. This is Democracy Now!, democracynow.org. I'm Amy Goodman. In the latest crackdown on human rights defenders in the occupied West Bank Tuesday, Israeli forces raided what they say are the offices of several Palestinian NGOs, confiscating legal files, court records, valuable equipment. Israeli forces also deployed snipers around the entrances to Ramallah's Palestine Medical Complex, the largest government medical facility in the occupied West Bank. At least one journalist was reportedly detained. Palestinian officials say a child was injured from Israeli gunfire. Others suffered from

0: tear gas and elation. For more in these last few minutes, we go to Ramallah, where we're joined by Sahar Francis, human rights lawyer, previous general director at Adamir Prisoner Support and Human Rights Association, which is one of the groups that Israel just raided. Sahar Francis, welcome back to Democracy Now! We had you on when you were the head of Adamir, which is the prisoner support and human rights group in the West Bank. I was watching overnight when Israel was raiding because Al Jazeera was showing the raid live. But these offices, in fact, of your group, your previous group, Adamir, and others, the Palestine Women's Association, were already closed, is that right, years ago, because the Israeli government classified these organizations as terrorists. So what were they raiding?
1: Exactly. Good afternoon, and thanks for inviting me again to join you in this important discussion. As you just said, these offices actually were raided in 2020, two forced closure after the decision to designate the six Palestinian organizations as terrorist organizations. They confiscated property and stole files and equipments at that time. So what happened yesterday, I would claim that this is part of the whole propaganda show that this government is actually implementing just before the Israeli election, a couple of weeks before the Israeli election, to send a very clear message to the whole Palestinian society, and especially to the Palestinian Authority, because the offices they raided is very close to the official governmental offices and other ministries in Ramallah City, that we are the masters. We decide what we will do. You cannot interfere. You cannot protect. Nothing to do with your sovereignty in even Ramallah City that is supposed to be an Area A. And what happened yesterday, they were not confiscating property for illegal organization claiming that this property is used to support terrorism. And I'm sure you also, in the videos that were presented by the different media, local or international, that they mostly broke and destroyed the files and the equipments, even the windows. The frigidaire in this office that they claimed it belongs for Damir, they were throwing it from the second floor down to the ground. They just wanted to cause harassment. And this is the main message, the persecution and the collective punishments for the whole Palestinian community. The raid onto the city center, Ramallah, is not a lonely activity. It happens every day that they raid different villages, different cities. They arrest people, including journalists and human rights defenders. And what most important to highlight in our case that the office they raided yesterday claiming that it's for Damir, basically it's a legal office led by lawyers who are representing Palestinian prisoners, which means if you claim that this is illegal or a terrorist action, this is means at the end that the legal representation for the Palestinian prisoners in front of the Israeli military courts is considered a terror act. Seriously, this is the message that they wanted to highlight. Actually, this is very bizarre and disgraceful, I think, even for their image. And the other organization they claimed that they raided, this organization was closed back in 2022. Since then, it doesn't exist there at all.
0: Sahar, we only have 30 seconds, but I want to ask what message you think Israel is sending at the same time the U.S. is sanctioning the International Criminal Court overall as an institution.
1: That we don't respect the international law. We are not respecting the treaties and the institutions that implements and protect international human rights law. And we don't care because we are not accountable.
0: I
1: And
0: want
1: this
0: to
1: is the time for sanctions.
0: thank you so much for being with us, Sahar Francis, human rights lawyer, previous general director of ADEMIR, Prisoner Support and Human Rights Association, speaking to us from occupied Ramallah. That does it for our show today. A very happy birthday to my favorite news hound, Zazu. I wish her a happy birthday, as well as her brother, Kasha, as they turn 6 years old today. Oh, and this news, Steal the Story, the documentary about Democracy Now!, is viewable online for the first time. If you live in the U.S. and Canada, you can watch the film in your own home. We did it live last night with a post-screening Q&A with me and the Oscar-nominated filmmakers, Carl Diehl and Tia Lesson, moderated by Pulitzer Prize-winning journalist Maria Hinojosa. Well, it's now there at Eventive. You can get information about it at stealthisstory.org. 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
5: From Feature Story News in Paris, I'm Ross Cullen. Ukraine has resumed attacks on Russian energy infrastructure, hitting an oil refinery on Thursday after President Volodymyr Zelensky said Kyiv was done supporting a ceasefire on energy targets announced unexpectedly by US President Donald Trump and which was ignored by Russia. Since Trump's surprise announcement on Sunday, Kyiv had suspended attacks on Russian refineries, which Trump blames for raising diesel prices on global markets. This comes after Elon Musk said the US government and President Trump, not his company SpaceX, control restrictions on Ukraine's military-grade Starlink satellite network after a sudden speed cap disrupted Ukrainian drone operations and battlefield communications. John Luff, associate fellow in the Russia and Eurasia program at Chatham House, says the pressure on Ukraine is intensifying on multiple fronts.
6: This deal that he's done with Putin, of course, over the heads of the Ukrainians and Europeans, is making life difficult for the Ukrainians because they're now being told that the US is going to cut off intelligence. We've got the slowdown of Starlink, as you just mentioned, which is very important for Ukraine's drone operations and indeed battlefield communications. And the US is also hinting that it might stop selling weapons to Europe, which are then transferred to Ukraine. So this puts the Ukrainians in a really difficult position just at the moment when they're starting to take more and more punishment from the air by the Russians.
5: Bulgarian Prime Minister Rumen Radev has publicly backed the Trump-Putin-Russian diesel deal at the Brussels EU summit on Thursday, putting himself at odds with fellow leaders who've condemned the agreement. The diesel row is not the only source of division. Leaders are also split over how to respond to a surge in Chinese exports that industry groups blame for factory closures across the bloc. From Brussels, FSN's William Denslow reports.
7: This comes off the heels of Maroš Šefčovič, the European Trade Commissioner's visit to Beijing, where he managed to receive concessions from China when it came to the export of hybrid vehicles. All eyes will be on if that's enough to appease European leaders to stay the course, or if they feel more stringent measures are required to help try and rebalance this trade relationship.
5: India's Supreme Court has begun hearing a petition brought by opposition leader Rahul Gandhi and 12 other senior politicians challenging the Election Commission's revision of the country's electoral rolls. Here's FSN's Neha Punia in New Delhi.
8: It's going to take up a petition filed by India's main opposition leader Rahul Gandhi, along with several other opposition leaders. They've sought an independent, time-bound investigation into the poll roll revision exercise, and they're asking India's top court to examine whether Chief Election Commissioner Gyanesh Kumar took decisions unilaterally.
5: From bureaus worldwide, this is FSN.
9: With FSN Spotlight, I'm Simon Marks. Today, the impact of President Trump's apparent decision to restrict, if not cut off, intelligence sharing with the Ukrainians. For the second night in a row, Ukrainian authorities say they received no indication that a Russian missile attack on Kyiv was in the works on Tuesday. President Volodymyr Zelensky says it is absolutely unjust that the country's American partners have withdrawn intelligence warnings that were previously routinely received ahead of Russian military operations. Peter Dickinson edits the Atlantic Council's Ukraine report, and he's based in Kyiv.
10: They received no warning whatsoever, whereas throughout the war, Ukraine has been receiving intelligence from the American side, early warnings allowing them to prepare for such attacks, allowing them to warn the civilians the attacks were coming, to take precautions. That didn't happen last night for the second night in a row. And that's fueling fears in Ukraine that President Trump is withdrawing the intelligence support that he's provided to Ukraine throughout this war and throughout his presidency up to this point as part of his efforts to pressure Zelensky and push Ukraine to stop their attacks on Russia's energy infrastructure.
9: President Trump says intelligence is still being shared with Kyiv, but he's continuing to express fury over Ukrainian attacks on Russian oil refineries, even as the Russians keep hammering away at Ukraine's energy infrastructure. With FSN Spotlight, I'm Simon Marks.
5: And now another look at the top stories. Ukraine has resumed attacks on Russian energy infrastructure after rejecting a surprise energy ceasefire announced by President Trump and ignored by Russia. That as Bulgarian Prime Minister Ruman Radev publicly backed the Trump-Putin-Russian diesel deal at the EU leaders' summit. And two ships have sunk near the Strait of Hormuz after being hit by projectiles in separate incidents. That's the latest feature story news.
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16: From whom to whom?
17: From a Mrs. Ezra Gramley, widow, to her granddaughter, Susan.
16: So?
17: And Mrs. Gramley owns the Flint Rock Ranch in Nevada.
16: Never heard of it.
17: Our representative out there is Jonas Parks. He's the president of the Flint Rock First National Bank.
16: Never heard of it.
17: It's a whistle stop about 20 miles from Las Vegas.
16: That I've heard of.
17: Parks started the deal rolling, and then he got cold feet, and now he's yelling for help. Thinks the old lady may be crazy. I mean, literally. And there does seem to be a reasonable doubt.
16: Unless Parks himself is crazy.
17: Well, that's also a possibility, Johnny.
15: Tonight, and every weekday night, Bob Bailey in the transcribed adventures of the man with the action-packed expense account, America's fabulous freelance insurance investigator.
16: Yours truly, Johnny Dollar.

0: 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The following is an accounting of expenditures during my investigation of the matter of reasonable doubt. Item 1, $154.40, transportation and incidentals, Hartford to Las Vegas, Nevada, where I checked into a hotel and then phoned the local office of a national business and credit rating bureau that my client retained on a permanent consulting basis. I asked for a rundown of Jonas Parks and got it, an A1 set of references. Parks had been a resident of Nevada for 32 years and president of the Flint Rock Bank for 17. He was regarded locally as a cautious investor, a prudent financial advisor, scrupulously honest, and as sound as a dollar. A silver dollar. 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Itemized building appraisal, Flint Rock. 3 bar casinos, all needing paint. 1 restaurant, 1 general store, barber shop, garage, welding shop, railroad depot, also needing paint. 4 dwellings, and of course, 1 bank. Jonas Parks, president.
1: What can I do for you, young fellow?
0: Well, my name is Dollar, Mr. Parks, Johnny Dollar. I'm a special investigator for Amicon, and I'm here in regard to the Gramley Trust case.
1: Oh, yes. Well, I'm mighty glad to know you, Mr. Dollar. And I don't mind telling you I'm glad you got here.
0: Oh?
1: Here, pull up a chair.
0: Okay, thanks.
1: Sit down. It's been a real odd day. Funny-looking clouds hanging off there toward the river.
0: Yeah, I noticed them driving out from town.
1: Storm clouds, that's what they are.
0: This time of year?
1: Son, in this neck of the woods, it can happen any time of the year. Cloudbursts come up just like that, and they're over just as fast.
0: Uh-huh, that's very interesting.
1: You're a hypocrite, young fellow.
0: What makes you think so?
1: You didn't come clear across the country to hear a dissertation on desert storms, so stop sitting there trying to pretend you're interested.
0: Whatever you say, Mr. Parks.
1: Matter of fact, you weren't even half listening to me.
0: No, as a matter of fact, I wasn't.
1: Well, what were you doing then?
0: Looking you over, sizing you up.
1: Come to any conclusions?
0: A couple.
1: Such as?
0: Well, in the first place, I'm inclined to discard the theory that you're crazy.
1: That what they told you in Hartford?
0: Well, they figure one of you is, either you or Mrs. Gramley.
1: They do, eh? And what is your second conclusion?
0: That you were sitting there sizing me up.
1: You're right. I was.
0: Come to any conclusions, Mr. Parks?
1: Yeah. One.
0: Such as?
1: That we'll probably get along together all right, you and me.
0: Good, good, good. And suppose we
1: right.
0: get down...
1: The Gramley case. Oh, no wonder they thought what they did. Maybe they're right. Maybe we are crazy, both of us.
0: Well, as I understand it, Mrs. Gramley wanted to set up some kind of insured trust for her granddaughter. You started the proceedings for her and then stopped cold and called for help.
1: Yes, that's about what happened.
0: Well, why? Was she financially unable to carry out the
1: deal? Of course she's able. I wouldn't need any outside help if that was the problem. She's been banking with me for mighty near 20 years.
0: Then is she mentally incompetent?
1: Sarah Gramley is as sane as... At least I've always figured she was. But confound it, Mr. Dollar. There's something wrong out at that ranch.
0: Oh, what do you mean?
1: I don't know what I mean.
0: Well, if you don't...
1: I mean, it's mostly things you can't put your finger on. Little things that add up, finally.
0: Add up to what?
1: I don't know. It's just a feeling, a kind of a...
0: A hunch? Is that what you mean?
1: Yes, if you want to put it that way. So I brought you clear out here from Hartford on a hunch. Go ahead, say it.
0: Relax, Mr. Parks, relax. I've had hunches of my own. And sometimes the horse is won.
1: But I don't even know why. I think something is wrong.
0: All right. What's the setup out there at the ranch? What's the background?
1: Mrs. Gramley is a widow. Her husband died about 14 years ago, and she stayed on afterward and ran the ranch. Of course, her son Ed and his wife were there with her until 3 years ago and done most of the work.
0: And they moved out 3 years ago?
1: No. They were killed in an automobile accident. This girl, Susan, that Mrs. Gramley wanted to set up the trust for, is their daughter. She's going on 17 now.
0: Then the two of them live there alone.
1: No, no, there's another couple. Walter Gramley and his wife, Hilda. Walter's Mrs. Gramley's nephew. Sort of manages the ranch. Does a pretty good job of it, too.
0: Mm-hmm. Then that's the whole family. Mrs. Gramley, her nephew Walter and his wife, and her granddaughter Susan.
1: That's the family, for better or worse.
0: Mr. Parks, do you even have any idea as to what might be wrong?
1: Not the slightest. You're on your own, son.
0: Well, how did this trust business start? How did it come about?
1: Miss Gramley came into town one day about 2 months ago and sprung it on me out of a blue sky. First time she'd been in town in nearly a year.
0: Did she say why she wanted to set up the trust?
1: No. She says it was nobody's business but her own. She's changed a lot in the last year. She's not herself anymore.
0: And the trust was intended in its entirety for her granddaughter, Susan.
1: That's right. Within the next 3 years, she wanted the whole estate transferred to the girl.
0: Did Susan know about it?
1: According to Mrs. Grimley, nobody knew about it, and she didn't want anybody to know.
0: All right, then. You started the ball rolling, and then you stopped it.
1: Her nephew, Walter, came in to see me last week. He knew something was up, and there was no use trying to lie to him. When I told him what she was doing, he said that she would never go through with it.
0: So?
1: Oh, I went out to the ranch to see her, laid all the cards on the table. I told her what Walter had said.
0: Oh, what was her reaction?
1: She said maybe he was right. Maybe she wouldn't go through with it. Then she started rambling, not even making sense, talking about the auto accident and her son's death. But before I left, she told me again that I should keep pushing the trust, get it set up.
0: So you called for help?
1: I called for help.
0: Well, I guess I'd better go talk to the lady.
1: That's not going to be so easy.
0: Why not?
1: Walter won't let a stranger on the place.
0: You mean he's holding her captive?
1: No. No, I think he believes she's losing her mind. He's trying to keep it quiet.
0: And what do you believe, Mr. Parks?
1: I don't know.
0: Well, maybe we can find out.
1: I hope so. Just one thing, though. Be careful.
0: Of what?
1: I don't know.
0: Jonas Parks had one other suggestion, that I pretend to be a special investigator for the Cattlemen's Association. I agreed to try it. 4 miles from Flint Rock, the narrow ranch road left the plateau and began climbing up through the broken bluff country. 1.5 miles from the ranch house, I pulled out the choke, flooded the engine, and let the car cough to a stop, the old out-of-gas gimmick. And about 10 minutes later, I was wishing I thought of some other plan. When Parks said cloudburst, he wasn't exaggerating. The rain came down in sheets. In 60 seconds, I was soaked through. And in another 2 minutes, the dry ground was a muddy bog. I kept on walking, or trying to walk, and the footing got worse. By then, I'd had it, or at least I thought I had. I hit the mud, rolled into a pile of boulders, and pulled my gun. A man was riding slowly toward me on a horse, holding a rifle over his arm. I edged down between the rocks, took a sight on him, and waited.
2: Go there. Go.
0: He dismounted and walked toward me, carrying the rifle carelessly. Apparently, he thought he'd dropped me. I let him get within 12 feet. All right, hold it. Drop that rifle. Get your hands up. I said drop it.
3: What's the idea?
0: Well, that's a good question. Only I'm the one to ask it.
3: You're trespassing. We've been losing cattle.
0: So I've heard.
3: You... What do you mean you've heard?
0: I'm an investigator for the Cattlemen's Association. Are you Walter Grimley?
3: Yeah, that's right. What do you expect to find sneaking in here on foot this way?
0: Not what I did find, at least. Look, I've got a car back there on the road. I ran out of gas. I understand the owner of the Flint Rock is a Mrs. Ezra Grimley.
3: Yeah, she's my aunt.
0: Well, I'd like to see her.
3: I'm afraid that's impossible.
0: Why?
3: What's your name?
0: Dollar, Johnny Dollar.
3: Mr. Dollar, go back to your car and wait. I'll send some gasoline from the house.
0: Huh?
3: When you get it, turn that car around and get off the property. You're working for me, you know. I'm a member of the association. And you know as well as I do that you've got no more authority than any other private individual. So get out and stay out.
0: And if I don't?
3: Well, then you're a trespasser. And I won't miss twice. The next time I'll kill you. Is that clear?
0: It was clear. Perfectly clear. And at this point, I wasn't ready to force the issue. So I conducted an orderly, strategic withdrawal. In short, I went back to the car. The rain stopped before I reached it. And a few minutes later, a station wagon came lumbering down the road from the ranch and braked to a stop a few yards away. The girl who came toward me carrying a 5-gallon gasoline can was a living little doll, a daffodil, as perky and bright as a brand new penny.
4: Hello there.
0: Hi.
4: I'm Susan Grimley, and you're Mr. Dollar, and you're out of gas, and I've got some for you.
0: Well, here, that's pretty heavy. Let me take that.
4: No, just stand back and avoid the splash. I'm an old hand at this. In fact, I'm a chronic empty tanker myself, and I...
0: What's the matter?
4: Out of gas, are you? Big deal, huh? That tank is almost full.
0: Yeah, well, there's no use lying to you, I suppose.
4: Nope, I'm too smart.
0: I see.
4: Another thing, you're not with the Cattlemen's Association, Mr. Dollar.
0: I'm not?
4: Nope. I think you're here to dig up the past. because of what has happened and what might be going to happen.
0: All of that, huh?
4: Yep. And you know what? I think it's just fine and dandy.
0: You do?
4: You bet I do. I loved my dad. I loved him more than anything. They knew what he always did when he got mad. Sure they knew. I figured it out a long time ago.
0: Like to tell me about it, Susan?
4: You'll find out, Mr. Dollar. I think you're the kind of a man who smashes into things, right into the middle, and breaks them wide open. Be careful, though.
0: Oh?
4: Because you know something? You're smashing into a bomb.

0: Now here's our star to tell you about tomorrow's intriguing episode of this week's story.
1: Tomorrow, the dead past speaks in a musty morgue, or tries to. And a living lady gets cozy, or tries to. Really tries to. Join us, won't you? Yours truly, Johnny Dollar.
0: Yours truly, Johnny Dollar, starring Bob Bailey, is transcribed in Hollywood. Written by Les Crutchfield, it is produced and directed by Jack Johnstone. Be sure to join us tomorrow night, same time and station, for the next exciting episode of Yours truly, Johnny Dollar. Roy Rowan speaking.

0: Good afternoon, everybody. Joe Beaumont here on behalf of the Tacoma Historical Society with another Grit City story. My special guest today, Ms. Erin Lasley, the 62nd Airlift Wing historian. How are you doing today, Erin?
1: I'm doing pretty good. How are you?
0: I'm great. It's great to have you back on the show. Thank you very much.
1: Thank you for inviting me.
0: Oh, yeah. Hey, you got more stories. I got more listeners. Let's keep this rolling. So today I want to ask you about, you know, your namesake. What is the 62nd Airlift Wing? Like, what is this, you know, nomenclature that most people just see on a sign on the side of the highway?
1: Right. So the 62nd Airlift Wing, it's exactly what it sounds like. It's an airlift wing. Mm-hmm. At the moment, we fly C-17 Globemaster 3s, mm-hmm. and we're all about global airlift, both tactical, humanitarian, and obviously global. We fly everywhere in the world, all 7 continents, including Antarctica.
0: Oh, that's cool.
1: Yes, it's very cool.
0: How do you get on one of those flights, out of curiosity?
1: I've tried very hard the last 5 years to get on one of those missions. It's our deep freeze mission, support of the National Science Foundation,
0: okay,
1: down to McMurdo Station and the South Pole.
0: Oh, wow.
1: And because I'm like, you know, a historian should really cover this. You know, it's really important.
0: I agree fully, and I'm also selfish. Yes, how can I do this?
1: But it's not up to us who's on the crew. It's actually up to the National Science Foundation.
0: Okay.
1: So they give the yay or nay who gets to go and land on the ice.
0: Okay. Good to know. Sorry to cut you off there.
1: Oh, that's okay. Being,
0: immediately got curious, but wait, fly to the Antarctica. Okay.
1: Oh, yeah. When talking to people not familiar with our mission, it's one of those, you know, you've landed on a runway. Now try landing on ice. That's how awesome these guys are. And women. I always say guys, I mean women in there too.
0: Okay. So back to the 62nd.
1: Yeah.
0: Back in the hemisphere.
1: The 62nd has actually been around since 1947. But before we get to that, we actually have some squadrons in the 62nd Airlift Group.
0: Okay.
1: Or the operations group, I should say. They were actually around during World War II.
0: Oh, that's cool.
1: So the 4th, 7th, and 8th Troop Carrier Squadrons.
0: Okay.
1: And back then they would have been the 62nd Troop Carrier Group, which is different than the wing.
0: Yep.
1: So they came about in the late 1930s, early 1940s, trained here with C-47 Skytrains, you've ever seen a World War II movie, you've seen a Skytrain.
0: Yeah, so you've seen them in Saving Private Ryan, you've seen them in, you know, A Bridge Too Far, the famous 87 takeoffs in a row.
1: Band of Brothers, those are Skytrains. they trained here in the United States. They went over to England, trained there for a while, and then they went down to North Africa to help with the Allied invasion. It's called Operation Torch.
0: Yep.
1: So, you know, this is the thing. A lot of people don't think that airlift is really that exciting. They're like, give me fighters. Give me bombers.
0: So who was the famous war theorists? Soldiers think about tactics. Generals think about logistics.
1: Mm-hmm. Without these airlifters, none of this is going to happen.
0: Yeah.
1: And not only that, they're flying. These C-47s, they don't have, you know, weapons on board, you know. Maybe the pilots have, like, a sidearm, but that's about it. So there's no way to fire back.
0: Yeah.
1: And they're carrying paratroopers. We've all seen that on Band of Brothers. Yeah. They're flying into these areas where these Nazis are shooting at them. Oh, my gosh. And there's just sand, because it's North Africa.
0: Yep.
1: Right? It's just sand. So they were very heavily involved in that.
0: Wild.
1: It wasn't just, you know, strategic airlift. It was combat airlift too.
0: Yeah.
1: So very exciting, very dangerous.
0: Mm-hmm.
1: Once, you know, we kicked some butt in North Africa, they went on this little operation called Operation Husky. Which was the invasion of Sicily.
0: Yep.
1: And so this is the Allied forces. They're finally getting their toe into continental Europe at the time. And they were towing in paratroopers. They're towing in gliders. If anybody knows anything about gliders,
0: terrifying.
1: It's terrifying.
0: I've flown them and actually almost ripped the wings off.
1: Yes,
0: yeah, because horrifying.
1: Yeah, it's just wood and some paper.
0: Yeah,
1: I mean, and you're towing like a truck, a jeep in the back.
0: Yeah, it's just that eerie stillness when you let go of the tow plane and like, and it's dead silent and I'm falling. Let's do this.
1: Yeah, it's like, okay. And you know, landing, you're only landing once.
0: Yeah.
1: That's it. There's no let's go around. No, you just gotta go.
0: A good approach every time.
1: So, you know, it's this crazy invasion. Mm-hmm. These squadrons are very much a part of this because mm-hmm. without them, the invasion's not going to happen.
0: Yeah.
1: So these squadrons and the group decide they're going to stick around the Balkans. Mm. They're doing secret squirrel missions into like Greece and like these other Baltic countries, you know, helping the partisan fighters. Yeah. And it's very, I love that.
0: It was in the Guns of Navarone if you're going to keep the World War II movies going.
1: Oh, yeah. And so they're dropping off ammunition. They're taking wounded out. Yeah. I mean, they're helping the fight here. And yeah. I love that. So during this time, the 4th Troop Carrier Squadron, mm-hmm. they are sent to India just for a few months to help out with the China-Burma-India airlift.
0: That I feel too many people don't know about is a huge
1: Not
0: thing that happened.
1: A lot of people know about this.
0: Yeah.
1: And it is affectionately called the hump.
0: Mm-hmm.
1: And it is, during World War II, it was the most dangerous air route during the war.
0: I did not know that.
1: Oh, yeah. Both theaters. It was the most dangerous because you're not just flying from India to China. Mm-hmm. There's this little mountain range in between them called the Himalayas. And also you had the Japanese flying around.
0: Yep.
1: Who just love to take shots at cargo planes.
0: Yeah.
1: And there was a pilot during this time who said that he can make his way to China just by following the gleaming metal through the mountains where all the planes had crashed.
0: Optimistic for the new guys.
1: Yeah, very optimistic. But it was incredibly dangerous time. And the 4th Troop Carrier Squadron mm-hmm. actually participated. And unfortunately, they did lose a plane and a crew during this time.
0: Yeah.
1: And it was only a couple months they were there.
0: That's wild.
1: It is. It's crazy. And so anybody out there, I mean, if you just Google it, Google the hump. General Tunner... he has a book out called Flying the Hump, mm-hmm. and you could probably find that wherever you find your favorite books, and it's so well written, and he documents the hump and the Berlin airlift just perfectly.
0: Yeah.
1: So they did the hump, they come back, and the squadrons participate in Operation Dragoon. Mm-hmm. It's another operation that nobody notices because a couple of months before that, you had the invasion of Normandy. Well, guess what? We had to come in from the south, too.
0: Yep.
1: So in August 1944, these squadrons help the invasion of southern France.
0: Mm-hmm.
1: Once again, towing in gliders, paratroopers, going in, kicking some Nazi butt.
0: Mm-hmm.
1: And, yeah. So they stayed in the Balkans for a while, and then they came back to the United States. Where in 1947, these squadrons and this group fell under a newly formed wing mm-hmm. called the 62nd Troop Carrier Wing. And they came to wonderful McChord Air Force Base.
0: Okay.
1: And it's very important to remember during all this time, in the Air Force, we love to change names. If it's been 20 years, we need to change the name. So over time, the 62nd was the troop carrier wing. It was the air transport wing. It was the military airlift wing. And today it's the airlift wing. And it's the same with our mother organization, our major command. Mm-hmm. It was the military air transport service.
0: Mm-hmm.
1: Then it was the military airlift command. And today it's air mobility command.
0: Yeah.
1: It's like I said, if it's been 20 years, you need to change it. Everybody comes to McChord. And we started flying C-82 packets, which is one of the goofiest planes out there.
0: It looks so comical.
1: It does. But the interesting thing is it had something that a lot of cargo planes didn't have back then, including the C-47.
0: Oh, yeah.
1: Had a rear cargo door.
0: That's very useful.
1: Yeah.
0: Very useful.
1: Because with the C-47s, the C-54s, the cargo door was on the side.
0: Yep.
1: Yeah. And you couldn't just roll a Jeep off that. You had to take it apart, you know. And
0: slow process.
1: It was a very slow process, but with the 82, you could just, you know, drive it right onto the ramp.
0: Mm-hmm.
1: So we have the 62nd finally at McChord, and they take part in one of their first major humanitarian missions, which was called Operation Hayride.
0: Okay.
1: And
0: always great with the operation names back in the day. It's, always great.
1: Well, this one's is exactly what it sounds like.
0: Oh, yeah?
1: They loaded the planes up with hay.
0: Oh, okay.
1: Mainly because in 1948, the winter of 1948-49, there's this huge snowstorm in the Midwest, in the United States. And it stranded small towns.
0: Oh, wow.
1: And millions of head of cattle and sheep.
0: Yeah.
1: And if you're anything familiar with President Eisenhower, you know, he was the father of the interstate system.
0: Yeah, he built basically all the infrastructure in the states.
1: Right. Well, in 48, 49, there is no interstate structure.
0: Yeah.
1: So these towns, these ranches, they're covered in snow and nobody's getting to them.
0: Yeah.
1: So Truman, President Truman at the time, said, you, the 62nd Airlift Wing, you guys are going to go out there and drop hay to these cattle and these sheep. And we did.
0: There you go.
1: And, you know, a couple other wings joined us. You know, it just wasn't us.
0: All these vets coming back from every military operation in World War II, and they're like, and we're going to drop hay?
1: We're going to drop hay.
0: Well, all right.
1: Think about it. If they didn't feed the cattle, they didn't feed the sheep, what's the rest of the nation going to eat?
0: That's true. That is true.
1: Yeah. You know, fish.
0: Yeah.
1: So they delivered, I believe it was, they helped feed over 4 million head of cattle and sheep over almost a 200,000 square mile area.
0: Wow, that is wild.
1: Oh, it's crazy. So that was their first larger humanitarian mission.
0: Yep.
1: So in 1951, we got the C-124 Globemaster IIs. And we'll talk about the IIIs later on. So we got those, and we operated those until 1969.
0: Mm-hmm.
1: But these are massive planes compared to what was in the Air Force at the time.
0: Yeah,
1: it was. I call it a double decker plane.
0: Mm-hmm.
1: So you have cargo on the bottom,
0: yep.
1: and you have passengers up top. And once again, it had a rear cargo door. This is awesome. You drive those jeeps right up, no problem. So this is perfect because, well, the Korean War is going on at the time.
0: Yep.
1: And in the last episode, we were talking about all the airlift.
0: Yes.
1: That was coming out of McCord. Well, the 62nd was very much involved in that.
0: Mm-hmm.
1: Now, we did have like a slight detour. We were at Larson Air Force Base there for just a few years. but we were still helping out in the fight.
0: Mm-hmm.
1: During the Korean War, MAT, so our mothership at the time, flew over 43,000 casualties.
0: Oh, wow.
1: Back from Japan to the United States and delivered over 80,000 tons of cargo.
0: That's awesome.
1: Which, yeah, I mean, this is brand new in the airlift community.
0: Yeah.
1: Because before, everything was going on by ship.
0: Yeah.
1: It was going by boat. I'm going to hack off the Navy there, call them boats. So for this ability to airlift, like the first time in a major war, this is a game changer.
0: Yeah. So just the speed and just the ability to be that, you know, on point with what you need when you need it.
1: Yeah. So you're getting soldiers and supplies there quicker, and you're bringing the wounded back to the United States quicker. So you're saving more lives. And I don't think a lot of people understand that about airlift, that this is not just about, you know, getting the fight to where it needs to be, but it's saving our men and women in uniform. And I can't stress that enough. So also, we were very important during the Korean War. And we actually started our involvement in Vietnam in 1954.
0: Oh, wow.
1: Yeah, you know, before.
0: Yeah. So most people think of, like, you know, 63 is kind of the start. But yeah, it was significantly before that.
1: It was. So at the time, you know, the French are very, very much involved in Vietnam. At the time, it was called Indochina.
0: Yep.
1: And because Indochina was a colony of France.
0: Mm.
1: So they were in a little bit of a pickle. And the 62nd started flying French troops in and out of Indochina.
0: Mm.
1: So that was our first involvement in Vietnam. And obviously it would not be the last.
0: Yes.
1: But before then, it's the 1950s. It's the Cold War era. We're all freaking out.
0: Yep. Duck and cover kids.
1: It is. We're hiding under desks in schools. And that's when the 62nd started flying up equipment and troops to Alaska, where they were setting up the the distant early warning lines, also known as the dew lines.
0: Yep.
1: And these are strategically placed radar systems across Alaska and Canada.
0: Mm-hmm.
1: And they help maintain those and build them until 1956. And all I could say is that airlift during the Cold War was just crazy. I love it. Just all those little missions, and I can't get to all of them.
0: Oh, yeah.
1: But, you know, there were some other things going on. In 1964, there was the Great Alaskan Earthquake.
0: Oh, wow.
1: And I think a lot of people here know about that because it was so close.
0: Yeah.
1: We're talking, I mean, like, this registered, like, 9.2 on the Richter scale.
0: Which is insane when, like, that's devastating.
1: It is.
0: Wherever it hits.
1: And what's the crazy part? I mean, obviously, it's, you know, it spawned a tsunami.
0: Yeah.
1: But only 131 people died. And that was because of the tsunami.
0: Yeah.
1: But it caused, in the 1964, over $300 million in damage. So today, I don't know. That would be billions.
0: Billions. Billions, yeah.
1: So the 62nd sent 23 C-124s up there.
0: Mm.
1: And, or I'm sorry, they did 23 sorties.
0: Okay.
1: Delivering over 1 million pounds of supplies,
0: dang,
1: which include beds, infant formula, food, soup, blankets, and charcoal.
0: Say what you need after, you know, everything collapses around you, literally.
1: Yeah, you're going to need some charcoal to cook that soup.
0: Yeah.
1: So that's how things played out until, obviously, we get into Vietnam.
0: Mm-hmm.
1: And with the 62nd and C, we also started getting the C-141 Starlifters out in. I love those planes. Those are so cool.
0: Just the classic lines on those, you know, aviation enthusiast dream.
1: Oh, yeah. I mean, just look so clean and nice. And they are workhorses.
0: Mm-hmm.
1: They look nice, but they're workhorses. And I could, with Vietnam, I can go into that forever because we are constantly flying missions to Southeast Asia. We were right in the thick of it. Da Nang, Cameron Bay, we lost planes over there. We lost people.
0: Yeah.
1: And it's very important to remember those, too. But what really gets me is this operation, compared to others that we've done, especially recently, it is relatively small.
0: Yeah.
1: But I believe it is one of the most important airlifts during Vietnam.
0: Okay.
1: So in 1963... the Paris Peace Accords were signed, and we ended the United States' involvement in Vietnam, the combat portion, I should say.
0: Yeah.
1: But we wanted our guys back.
0: Yeah.
1: The North Vietnamese were holding several hundreds of prisoners of war, and we wanted them back.
0: Naturally.
1: Yeah. And the North Vietnamese are like, fine, you can come and get them. You know, we'll do it in stages.
0: Mm-hmm.
1: So... these airlifts began in February 1973, and it was known as Operation Homecoming.
0: Okay.
1: The first C-141 to fly in on February 12th was actually from the 60th Military Airlift Wing from Travis.
0: Okay.
1: But it had a few of our 62nd guys on there.
0: Okay.
1: And this wasn't just let's just go and pick them up and we'll come back.
0: Not a casual little stayover like they do
1: nowadays?
0: This was
1: not casual. You're going into enemy territory at the time.
0: Mm-hmm.
1: You're going into Hanoi.
0: Yeah.
1: And this C-141 became known as the Hanoi Taxi. And the public can actually see it today at the National Air Force Museum. So what was so dangerous about this is that we didn't know if the North Vietnamese were serious.
0: Yeah.
1: You know, we didn't know if they were going to make good on this.
0: Mm-hmm.
1: And so this plane flies in.
0: Mm-hmm.
1: And all the guys are wondering, and there's nurses on board too.
0: Yeah.
1: Is this really going to happen?
0: Yeah. Are we flying to, you know, prison camp at best or something much worse immediately?
1: And we had U.S. diplomats on the ground, but so what?
0: Yeah.
1: And they landed and they could see the first round of POWs.
0: Yeah.
1: And they're all pretty much wearing the same thing.
0: Mm.
1: It looks like they have brand new clothes on.
0: Yeah.
1: You know, they're not nice clothes, but, you know, from a distance, they look okay.
0: Mm.
1: But none of them are smiling.
0: Yeah.
1: None of them are happy. And the loadmaster that was welcoming them on board, he's from the 62nd, mm-hmm. he said these guys just looked minutes away from death.
0: Yeah.
1: They were so beaten up. None of them smiled because they were in disbelief.
0: Yeah.
1: They'd been held for prisoner, one of them for like, I believe it was 9 years.
0: Wow.
1: And who's the longest held POW in the United States history.
0: Yeah.
1: And so they board the plane, they get them all settled, the nurses are checking on them and doing what they could do. Mm. Once again, the crew is just like, are they going to let us take off?
0: Yeah.
1: And back in the United States at Scott Air Force Base, the vice commander at the time, General Gung, he's waiting on word.
0: Yeah.
1: And because one of his friends is one of those POWs. Mm-hmm. I believe he's a colonel at the time. So they get everybody settled and they take off. Still, you know, none of these prisoners of war make a sound. And because they're scared. They really don't think this is going to happen. And it's
0: understandably so after all they've been through.
1: After everything they've been through, they do not believe this. And it's not until they leave the airspace and the pilot says, okay, you know, we're actually safe. We're gone. We're out of here.
0: Yeah.
1: There's this giant roar erupts in the cabin. And the loadmaster at the time thought, oh my gosh, we actually got hit.
0: Yeah.
1: That's what he thought it was at the time. It's all these POWs celebrating that, oh my gosh, we're finally going home. And the cheering, there's pictures of it. And it's just so this colonel comes to the cockpit, and General Gung told me this a couple of years ago, and he asked to speak to General Gung over the radio. Mm-hmm. And General comes on, and the POW's like, sir, what the hell took you so long? The general had tears in his eyes. At the time, he was like a spry 93-year-old man when he was telling me the story.
0: Oh, God.
1: But he still relives it every day. And so after that, we sent in some more C-141s, mm-hmm. including those from the 62nd, and airlifted out 591 POWs.
0: Oh, that's awesome.
1: Doesn't sound like a lot.
0: No, but that's huge.
1: But it's huge.
0: Yeah.
1: And so they first came to Clark, Clark Air Base, and then came to Travis.
0: Okay.
1: And what was really neat, that they were welcomed with parades and bands. You know, no other Vietnam veteran had experienced that before.
0: Yeah.
1: You know, you
0: unfortunately,
1: they didn't say, you didn't tell anybody that you were in the Army or in the military. You just didn't. Mm. But they were welcomed because it symbolized an end to this very devastating and even a political conflict. Mm. So that was, I would say, like the first Vietnam airlift that we remember today. The other ones, and we mentioned this slightly on the other episode, those took place starting in April 1975, when South Vietnam, it was going to fall, and it was going to fall quickly. North Vietnamese, they are approaching very quickly. They've taken Cam Ranh Bay.
0: Yep.
1: They've taken Da Nang, and they're coming for Saigon. So the first major airlift is called Operation Baby Lift. A lot of people probably read about in the last couple of years because there's been a lot of orphans that have come forward to tell their stories. So in April 1975, a lot of C-141s got together and they started airlifting Vietnamese and Cambodian and Thailand orphans from Southeast Asia to the United States. I want to say in all military airlift command, they airlifted over 1,700 orphans from Southeast Asia to the United States.
0: Yep.
1: And a large majority of those came through McCord.
0: Okay.
1: And once again, people were there to welcome them.
0: Yeah.
1: A lot of volunteers took care of the children while they're waiting to go to their second homes or for their new parents to pick them up.
0: Yeah.
1: They fed them, changed them. A lot of these kids had childhood illnesses, chicken pox, other interesting things that here we don't think are a big deal.
0: Other parts of the world was still big at the time, unfortunately.
1: So that was the first airlift. The second one was New Life, and that's when MAC airlifted over 45,000 refugees and American citizens.
0: That's incredible.
1: And that was mainly from Saigon. Mm-hmm. And this is not the airlift where you see people on the rooftop, you know, getting into helicopter. That's frequent wind.
0: Yeah.
1: This happened beforehand.
0: Okay.
1: But then you ask yourself, well, all those people that were airlifted out by helicopter mm-hmm. and they went on to, like, these ships.
0: Yeah.
1: Who airlifted them out? 60 seconds with all these wings. And a lot of these refugees went to, like, Anderson Air Base. They went to Clark.
0: Mm-hmm.
1: And it was just massive refugee camps. And these airlifts were going on all the time, mainly bringing them to McCord. Okay. And you're talking about 130,000 people.
0: Just a minor influx.
1: Just a little minor. It was
0: drop in the bucket.
1: Just a drop in the bucket. The largest non-combatant airlift at the time.
0: Wow.
1: Just massive. I mean, people sitting on floors.
0: Mm-hmm.
1: And it's interesting how history has a way of repeating itself, because we just saw that
0: mm-hmm.
1: a few months ago in Kabul.
0: Yep.
1: So the 62nd, we already knew how to do this, you know, because we learned from Operation New Life and New Arrivals.
0: Mm-hmm.
1: So those, when I think of the history of the 62nd, I definitely think of Vietnam. And not a lot of people talk about Vietnam anymore or ever.
0: Yeah.
1: Because we're still so focused on the pseudo-romantic era of World War II, which should be studied. It should be discussed, absolutely. But we also need to talk about Vietnam, because a lot of these veterans and a lot of these refugees, they're disappearing.
0: Yeah.
1: And they have yet to tell their story.
0: Mm-hmm.
1: So it's so important that we let our newer airmen know mm-hmm. this is a part of your legacy. And these men and women were heroes too.
0: Mm-hmm. No, definitely.
1: I'll get off my soapbox.
0: Oh, there. No. I, as a fellow historian, like, don't get me wrong, I have my love of World War II, and like every historian does.
1: Of course.
0: But like, Korea happened, Vietnam happened, all the other smaller operations happened. Like, important things were going on in the world. You can't just hold up the larger events, I say in quotes. Like, no, mm-hmm. everything happened. Pay its heed, man.
1: Yeah. So,
0: sorry, my soapbox done.
1: So I'm always stressing Vietnam.
0: Yep.
1: But obviously, after Vietnam, the 62nd was always busy.
0: Mm-hmm.
1: They were the first military aircraft to land in the People's Republic of China.
0: Oh, that's cool.
1: During the 1972 Nixon visit.
0: Yep.
1: In 1975, they welcomed the 36th Tactical Airlift Squadron and their C-130s. Cool. So the 62nd became the only wing in the Air Force to have both a tactical and strategic airlift, because at the time they were two separate groups.
0: Yep.
1: Sadly, you know, it's not always fun and games in the 62nd.

0: conducted a murder-suicide pact. And it was the 62nd and a couple other units out there that were actually responsible for airlifting these victims to Dover.
1: Yeah.
0: So they could be identified and their families could claim them. And I think about that. I think a lot of people have seen the overhead photos.
1: Yeah.
0: And what a lot of people don't know is that Air Force helos, Air Force personnel took those photos.
1: Yeah, and I no idea.
0: it's crazy. I didn't even know about it until actually studying it. And I can only imagine what those flights were like. So like I said, it's not always fun and games where we're hauling a tank in the back. And it's sometimes a little bit more heartfelt than that.
1: No, definitely.
0: So going into the 1980s, we participated in Operation Urgent Fury, which was Grenada. And we airlifted the 82nd Airborne in. We were the first 141 on the ground. And then in 1989, we had Operation Just Cause in Panama. So 10 McCord C-141s participated in a 51 aircraft formation. If I had saw 51 aircraft coming at me, I would wet my pants and run. It's just like, okay. It was very important in throwing out their dictator. And just amazing. And then quickly after that, they're like, hey, thanks for, you know, Grenada. Thanks for Panama. What do you guys think about the Middle East? Because there's this other dictator over there that keeps invading his neighbors. So that's when we got involved in Desert Shield and Desert Storm. So that was fall 1990 to spring 1991. And so Mac is still the military airlift command at this time. And with the 62nd involved with this. By October 1990, so we haven't even gotten to Desert Storm yet. We're still in the Shield. Airlifted over 200,000 troops from the United States to Saudi Arabia.
1: Wow.
0: And it was so many, people have probably seen this on TV, that even some, we had to contract private industry to help us out. But after that, man, it was round-the-clock airlift. Even the 446th airlift wing, which is a reserve unit here on McCord, they were called up. So everybody was activated. And it was so much airlift that it beat the crap out of these poor C-141s.
1: Time had finally come.
0: Oh, man. It's, I mean, between Vietnam and Desert Shield, they're like, okay, you know what? We need a break. You know, we want to be static aircraft now. So, like I said, that was our big buildup in the Middle East. But of course, we were doing other things during this time too. There was the June 1991 eruption of Mount Pinatubo in the Philippines. We call that Operation Fiery Vigil. Airlifted, I think, I want to say more than like 18,000 people from the U.S. citizens from the Philippines, and a lot of them came to McCord. Once again, the base was here. Hey guys, welcome. We got you. We understand that you've lost everything, but we're here for you. And then the 1990s, it was just, once again, when people not familiar with the military, when they think of the Air Force, it's all bombs and rockets and fighter planes and, you know, special forces and everything. And sometimes it's not all about that. The Air Force, especially the airlift community, is big into humanitarian missions. And the 1990s was a lot about that. You had Provide Hope. After the Soviet Union fell, you had all these Soviet satellite states are like, well, what are we going to do now? So we're airlifting food and supplies and especially medicine out to these former Soviet states.
1: That's incredible.
0: You had Provide Relief and Restore Hope to Somalia, which is, that's a whole other, that's a whole other podcast right there. And then the 1993 Los Angeles earthquake. We were getting FEMA and search and rescue teams out there. Speaking of Somalia, we were, we flew Warrant Officer Michael Durant from Ramstein to Andrews. So that was 62nd and the 446. And he was a part of, if anybody's ever seen the movie Black Hawk Down. And then you had Provide Promise.

0: in Sarajevo, Support Hope of Rwanda, and the Oklahoma City bombing, which for me, that's personal. You know, yeah. I lived in Oklahoma at the time.
1: Yeah.
0: So I do remember these C-141s coming in yeah. with supplies. And then you had a couple of combat missions in there with Joint Endeavor, and that was what was going on in Bosnia and Herzegovina at the time.
1: Mm-hmm.
0: But was really exciting. And just a few years ago, we celebrated this anniversary. On July 30th, 1999, yep. we got our very first C-17 Globaster III.
1: And you guys partied like it was 1999, right?
0: Oh, yeah, we partied like it was 1999. There's pictures on the wall inside the castle of this. So that was the first of many C-17s, and that was named the Spirit of McCord.
1: There you go.
0: Just perfect.
1: It's fitting.
0: Which was just in time because, obviously, a couple of years later, we had the tragedy of 9/11.
1: Mm-hmm.
0: And the 62nd, the C-17, all these airmen jumped into action.
1: Yeah.
0: Constant airlift to New York, D.C., Pennsylvania.
1: Mm-hmm.
0: And then it started the global war of terrorism and enduring freedom.
1: Mm-hmm.
0: And once again, people think, okay, they're delivering bombs, they're delivering troops. One of the first missions into Afghanistan by the 62nd was actually the airdropping of food to Afghani nationals.
1: There you go.
0: it's like, okay, you know, you guys have it bad.
1: Yeah.
0: You have the Taliban. You have this war now.
1: Yeah.
0: You know, this is the least we can do right now. And since then, the 62nd has deployed thousands upon thousands of airmen
1: yeah.
0: to the Middle East, to Afghanistan, to Iraq, to other air bases in the region. And I mean, it was a 20-year war.
1: Yeah.
0: And not only are we doing that, and I think everybody already knows how impressive that is.
1: Yeah.
0: I don't have to get on my soapbox about
1: yeah,
0: that. No. They know. But yeah, we're doing that. But we still have those humanitarian missions.
1: Mm.
0: The Christmas tsunami of 2004.
1: Yeah.
0: Which just over 200,000 people died.
1: Yeah, that's unbelievable when put in just like, not trying to, you know, be subjective about disasters, but when you see how much, you know, 9/11, those 3,000 people, 200,000.
0: And
1: unfathomable.
0: So we're flying supplies and relief out there. 2005, you had Hurricane Katrina. We were evacuating people and we were bringing in teams. 2006, that was the largest non-combatant airlift since mm-hmm. Vietnam. And that was when we were helping U.S. citizens out of the fighting in Lebanon.
1: Oh, yeah.
0: Not
1: yeah.
0: a lot of people know
1: yeah,
0: about that.
1: Exactly.
0: Yeah, the Air Force knows and the Navy knows, and that's about it. Then you had Unified Response in 2010, mm-hmm. and that was the earthquake in Haiti. We were one of the first planes in, not the first, but one of the first,
1: mm-hmm.
0: and immediately started evacuating people. It was yeah. a get in, sit down, hold on to the strap, we're out of here. We're going to get you guys to Florida. We're going to get you to a hospital.
1: Yep.
0: And we were bringing in water, medical teams. It was constant. And then something that's a little bit scarier
1: yeah.
0: was the 2014 United Assistance. And
1: okay.
0: you're like, okay, that sounds nice.
1: Yeah.
0: That was us bringing in teams and supplies during the Ebola outbreak in West Africa.
1: Yeah.
0: So you're not only worried about, you know, the basic things that you worry about in these things, but
1: yeah.
0: Ebola?
1: Yeah. Yeah, kind of a horrifying
0: yeah.
1: disease.
0: That's something that gives you nightmare.
1: Yeah.
0: And, you know, we also had our deep freeze mission that we yeah. talked about earlier. It was constant. And even today, it's that constant thing. It's...
1: Yeah.
0: You know, we're a very much a part of the Kabul airlifts
1: mm-hmm.
0: while we're conducting humanitarian airlifts. We are supplying our units and our forces in the Middle
1: mm-hmm.
0: East while we're also conducting aeromedical evacuations everywhere.
1: Yeah.
0: During the pandemic, we were bringing supplies and vaccines all over the world.
1: That's continuing that humanitarian that you guys have established.
0: It is, and it's that constant airlift. And so I like to think that you know, when you see a C-17, it's gonna be like Christmas, and you can only hope that you were a good kid.
1: That is the best way I've ever heard it described.
0: So that's once again, that is a little bit about the 62nd Airlift Wing.
1: Well, thank you very much. I you know love learning new stories, and just to think more, seeing you know those big gray military planes in the sky, and just think, well, knowing now that not only was it the major wars they were involved in, but all the small military operations, these dozens of humanitarian operations and science operations, and just things you would not expect out of a military unit.
0: Yeah.
1: So thank you very much. For my listeners out there, that was Ms. Erin Lasley, the 62nd Airlift Wing Medical Historian, and I'm Joe Boma. That was another Grit City story.
2: 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It seems to say, hello, hello. I'm the one who loves you so.
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5: From Feature Story News in Paris, I'm Ross Cullen. Ukraine has resumed attacks on Russian energy infrastructure, hitting an oil refinery on Thursday after President Volodymyr Zelensky said Kiev was done supporting a ceasefire on energy targets announced unexpectedly by US President Donald Trump and which was ignored by Russia. Since Trump's surprise announcement on Sunday, Kiev had suspended attacks on Russian refineries, which Trump blames for raising diesel prices on global markets. This comes after Elon Musk said the US government and President Trump, not his company SpaceX, control restrictions on Ukraine's military-grade Starlink satellite network after a sudden speed cap disrupted Ukrainian drone operations and battlefield communications. John Luff, associate fellow in the Russia and Eurasia program at Chatham House, says the pressure on Ukraine is intensifying on multiple fronts.
6: This deal that he's done with Putin, of course, over the heads of the Ukrainians and the Europeans, is making life difficult for the Ukrainians because they're now being told that the US is going to cut off intelligence. We've got the slowdown of Starlink, as you just mentioned, which is very important for Ukraine's drone operations and indeed battlefield communications. And the US is also hinting that it might stop selling weapons to Europe, which are then transferred to Ukraine. So this puts the Ukrainians in a really difficult position just at the moment when they're starting to take more and more punishment from the air by the Russians.
5: Bulgarian Prime Minister Rumen Radev has publicly backed the Trump-Putin-Russian diesel deal at the Brussels EU summit on Thursday, putting himself at odds with fellow leaders who've condemned the agreement. The diesel row is not the only source of division. Leaders are also split over how to respond to a surge in Chinese exports that industry groups blame for factory closures across the bloc. From Brussels, FSN's William Denslow reports.
7: This comes off the heels of Maros Sefcovic, the European Trade Commissioner's visit to Beijing, where he managed to receive concessions from China when it came to the export of hybrid vehicles. All eyes will be on if that's enough to appease European leaders to stay the course, or if they feel more stringent measures are required to help try and rebalance this trade relationship.
5: India's Supreme Court has begun hearing a petition brought by opposition leader Rahul Gandhi and 12 other senior politicians challenging the Election Commission's revision of the country's electoral rolls. Here's FSN's Neha Punia in New Delhi.
8: It's going to take up a petition filed by India's main opposition leader, Rahul Gandhi, along with several other opposition leaders. They've sought an independent, time-bound investigation into the poll roll revision exercise, and they're asking India's top court to examine whether Chief Election Commissioner Gyanesh Kumar took decisions unilaterally.
5: From bureaus worldwide, this is FSN.
9: With FSN Spotlight, I'm Simon Marks. Today, the impact of President Trump's apparent decision to restrict, if not cut off, intelligence sharing with the Ukrainians. For the second night in a row, Ukrainian authorities say they received no indication that a Russian missile attack on Kyiv was in the works on Tuesday. President Volodymyr Zelensky says it is absolutely unjust that the country's American partners have withdrawn intelligence warnings that were previously routinely received ahead of Russian military operations. Peter Dickinson edits the Atlantic Council's Ukraine report, and he's based in Kyiv.
10: They received no warning whatsoever, whereas throughout the war, Ukraine has been receiving intelligence from the American side, early warnings allowing them to prepare for such attacks, allowing them to warn the civilians the attacks were coming, to take precautions. That didn't happen last night for the second night in a row. And that's fueling fears in Ukraine that President Trump is withdrawing the intelligence support that he's provided to Ukraine throughout this war and throughout his presidency up to this point as part of his efforts to pressure Zelensky and push Ukraine to stop their attacks on Russia's energy infrastructure.
9: President Trump says intelligence is still being shared with Kyiv, but he's continuing to express fury over Ukrainian attacks on Russian oil refineries, even as the Russians keep hammering away at Ukraine's energy infrastructure. With FSN Spotlight, I'm Simon Marks.
5: And now another look at the top stories. Ukraine has resumed attacks on Russian energy infrastructure after rejecting a surprise energy ceasefire announced by President Trump and ignored by Russia. That as Bulgarian Prime Minister Ruman Radev publicly backed the Trump-Putin-Russian diesel deal at the EU leaders' summit. And two ships have sunk near the Strait of Hormuz after being hit by projectiles in separate incidents. That's the latest feature story news.
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0: Autolite and its 96,000 dealers bring you Mr. John Hodiak in a story taken from life. Tonight's presentation of Suspense.
1: Tonight, Autolite presents a dramatic report from the Roaring Twenties about a man whose way of life destroyed him. A factual document we call The Case History of a Gambler, starring Mr. John Hodiak.
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1: And now, with The Case History of a Gambler and the performance of Mr. John Hodiak, Autolite hopes once again to keep you in...

0: It's not easy to walk when you're weighted down with a bullet in your body. But keep walking, because 6 blocks away, less than half a mile, there's a hospital. Think. Think about something. Anything. Anything to get your mind off the pain. Think about the beginning. The beginning of this. When was it? 1,000 years ago? 100? No. No, it's closer than that. 3 years. 3 years ago. In the kids' dressing room at the arena. It began with a fight. A prize fight.
1: Look, Matt, when you called me and asked for $10,000, I sent it over and didn't ask any questions.
2: Then why start now?
1: I think I got a right to know why you wanted the dough.
2: I'll tell you when the fight's over.
1: Fight? You mean you put my $10,000 on a fighter?
2: Yes.
1: Give me back my dough.
2: Now, wait a minute.
1: Give it back.
2: But you don't know
1: what... I don't want to know. I want my money.
2: Relax for a couple of minutes, Frank.
1: Don't get cute with me, Angle Boy. Tell me the score or give me $10,000 now.
2: You won't wait, huh?
1: Now!
2: You should know me better than to think I'm going to throw away your $10,000.
1: I thought I did.
2: I've been booking bets long enough to know that you can't beat the fights.
1: Well, then what?
2: But I know you can beat one fight.
1: How do you figure?
2: Because the boy I bet on is my fighter. I planned this match a year ago, and when I win, I'm through with prize fighting.
1: There's got to be an angle.
2: There is. I bought a fighter last year, a kid.
1: So?
2: I saw this boy in some amateur bouts, and I bought him and trained him and booked fights for him.
1: What's he done since?
2: Lost 12 fights, 4 by knockouts, 3 by TKOs, and 5 by unanimous decisions.
1: And how do you know he can win tonight?
2: Up to now, I've had him fighting pretty good. Not the way he can. I've had him training at a little private camp up in the mountains, going 5, 6 rounds with the best boys I could find. He's knocked them all out.
1: That's all? You mean you took my $10,000 and put it on this wonder boy just because he's been knocking out bums in training camps? Oh, you're kidding me, Matt. You got the other boy to take a fall.
2: You think I'd stick my neck out and try to fix a fight?
1: You would if you thought you could do it.
2: Well, even if I could, there'd be too many people taking a cut of the pie. My pie.
1: Better to take a piece than try for it all and get none.
2: Not me, Frank. I'll roll for the bundle. When you loaned me $10,000, it made an even $100,000 I've spread all over the country.
1: Why the big deal all of a sudden?
2: I want money, real money. I'm tired of nickel and dime operations.
1: What are you going to do if you win?
2: When I win, I'm going to open up the biggest, safest gambling casino this side of the Mississippi.
3: Oh, we did it. We did it.
2: Shut the door, Lou.
3: Oh, but I...
2: Shut the door.
3: Okay, okay.
2: What round?
3: Knock out the fifth.
2: At 20-1.
3: That's right.
1: $2 million. Matt, you just won $2 million.
2: Get in touch with the boys, Lou. I want Al to pick up the dough in Frisco, Seattle, Los Angeles, and San Diego. Tell Willie to cover Phoenix, Tucson, Albuquerque, and El Paso. Then go to see your guy.
0: Street. 5 blocks to go. Walk. Keep walking. And think. That was the beginning. What came after the beginning? The casino. The suburban gambling casino. My reward for fixing one fight. Then came the friends. Matthew Miller's giving money away. Get some of it. But be sure you give it back when you're through. And always the gratitude. Always the benediction.
4: Much obliged, Matt. I was real short on operating capital.
2: That's all right, Charlie. Glad I could help.
4: I'll see you on the 15th of next month to get my IOU back.
2: See that you do, Charlie. You know how I feel about Welsh's.
4: Yeah, I know. Well, good night, Matt. Thanks again.
2: Good night, Charlie.
1: Well, maybe you know what you're doing, Matt, but sometimes I think you're too loose with your dough.
2: You mean Charlie?
1: Oh, him for one and other guys I've seen you lend money to.
2: What's wrong with lending now and then?
1: Oh, nothing. Only any grifter or hood that runs out of money in this town knows they can get to you for a touch.
2: All right, bookkeeper. How much money have I lost since I started helping the less fortunate of my fraternity?
1: Well, there was Richie Farlow from Detroit. He nicked you for $80,000.
2: Where's he now? And incidentally, where's anyone who ever welched on a loan or a gambling debt?
1: So they're not around anymore.
2: Cancels out, doesn't it?
5: Just because a guy knows better than to try to welch on you is no excuse to be Mr. Soft Touch.
2: Why not?
5: It's not businesslike.
2: I'm not in the lending business.
5: Well, the amount of dough you got spread around, you might just as well be. Now, supposing Charlie goes out of here and gets knocked off, where's your dough then?
2: It's a chance I have to take.
5: You shouldn't have to take chances. Charlie's wife isn't taking a chance. If Charlie gets knocked off tonight, she's rich tomorrow. He's got enough insurance to...
2: Say that again about Charlie's wife.
5: Why, what'd I say?
2: What happens if Charlie gets knocked off tonight?
5: Well, I said she'd be rich tomorrow. Why?
2: That's what I thought you said.
5: Hey, Matt, what are you going to do?
2: Lou, call my lawyer.
5: Yeah, well, what are you going to do?
2: I'm about to become an actuary.
5: A what?
2: An actuary. According to Webster, one who is skilled in life assurance.

0: Oh, Matt, you're out of your mind. You'll never get away with it. The state would be on your neck so fast, the stock issue would never clear the broker's office.
1: Sit down, Counselor. You're wearing the nap off my carpeting.
0: Oh, all right.
1: First of all, is it possible to form a dummy corporation for the purpose of floating a stock issue?
0: Well, yes, it is.
1: Answer with a yes or no. Don't embellish your sentences.
0: Oh, sorry.
1: To go on. Since the stock issue will be thrown open to the public, there'll be no necessity for me to control more than 25% of the issue, right?
0: Right.
1: And when I sell a policy to a client, the majority of the first premium will go to me as the selling agent.
0: That's right.
1: Now we come to the important point. Is it perfectly legal for me to be named the beneficiary of any policy I may issue?
0: Well, in the
1: event...
0: Is it
1: legal, yes or no?
0: Yes, yes, it's legal.
1: Then why are you fighting me? What can the state possibly do to me?
0: Now, since that question can't be answered by a yes or no, have I your permission to elaborate?
1: Sure, go ahead.
0: All right. Now, what guarantee have you that these men to whom you lend money will continue to pay the premiums after they have repaid the loan?
1: Why, none, of course. I don't care if they keep up the policy or not. All I'm interested in is protection for myself. And with that protection, if I can make an extra dollar by issuing the policy, I don't see how that can be construed as fraud or any other illegal practice.
0: You know what happens to the company in the long run?
1: Frankly, I don't care. By that time, I expect to have gotten what I wanted out of it.
0: The stockholders would cause you trouble if they got together.
1: If, Chris. People don't help each other. They're too busy helping themselves.
0: Yeah, like you.
1: Maybe. The difference is most of them don't know what they want.
0: Do you, Matt?
1: Of course I do. That's why I don't need any help. I'm just going to do it all by myself. Any more questions?
0: Oh, no, I suppose not.
1: Then how about a drink?
0: I can use one.
1: Lou?
2: Yeah, coming right up.
1: Don't pout, Chris. Losing this decision to me won't hurt your reputation.
0: It's not me I'm thinking about. It's you.
1: Me? Me?
0: You're reaching. One of these days, you'll reach out too far. And it'll be a long, long fall to the bottom. It'll break every bone in your body.
1: Dramatic, but unnecessary. No matter what happens, people will gamble. And the only safe place in the state is right here. This casino is my bumper. And it can cushion any fall I may take.
2: Here they are. Help yourself.
1: Well, Chris, let's drink to our new venture.
0: A toast, if I may.
1: You may.
0: To Matt. May the long fall never come.
2: Amen.
3: ...64th Street, four blocks from the hospital. Why am I trying? Why do I want to live? There must be a reason. A reason. Ellen. I want to live for Ellen. I want to kiss her and be kissed. I want to give her all the things I promised her. So I'll keep walking. Keep walking. Walking.
4: You look tired, Matt. Anything wrong?
1: No, I'm just trying to get Chris back in line. Sometimes I wonder if he's really on my side.
4: You don't mean that, do you?
1: He's a fine lawyer, Ellen. I have to admit he's gotten me out of a couple of tight spots, but I wonder sometimes if he's interested in me or the retainer I pay him.
4: Matt, what's wrong? Chris is your friend. You don't think about friends that way.
1: I know, but tonight was different. Tonight I felt that Chris wasn't on my side, that... Forget it. I'm here with you, and that's all I care about right now.
4: Matt.
1: Hmm?
4: When are you going to quit?
1: Quit? Quit what?
4: All this figuring and scheming and gambling. What do you know?
1: No, I don't know. Tell me.
4: Oh, Matt, you've got enough money to have a safe, wonderful life away from here. Away from all the hoodlums and sharpies and thieves and murderers. Why don't we just pack up and go? Matt, I'm so afraid. I love you too much to worry about you from day to day. You know, you can't live the kind of life you're living without making enemies. And one of these days, somebody's going to hate you enough to... Oh, Matt.
1: Don't you understand that it's because of you that I don't quit?
4: Because of me?
1: Yes. I promised myself I'd give you the city for a wedding present, and I'm not going to welch on a promise.
4: But I don't want the city. I want you. I want to forget that there are fighters and cards and dice and roulette and all the other things you can't depend on.
1: But I can depend on them. I can depend on them because I know the weaknesses of people. Masked Man is the biggest sucker in the world, and the only way to punish him for it is to take his money, and that's what I'm doing.
4: But for how long?
1: Come with me, and I'll show you. What do you see?
4: The city?
1: That's right, the city. I'm going to take Sucker's money until I have enough to buy it.

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3: And now, Autolite brings back to our Hollywood soundstage Mr. John Hodiak in Elliot Lewis's production of The Case History of a Gambler, a story of the Roaring Twenties, well calculated to keep you in...

0: 65th Street. How long can it take a man to walk 6 blocks? How heavy can an ounce of lead be? 2 more blocks to the hospital. And when I get there, what then? Is all this worth a gamble? A gamble. Matthew Miller, the gambler. The man who lived for the gamble. The good loser. The gracious winner. The man who hated a Welsher. A good gambler. A gambler. Gambler. I think I'll stretch my legs for a second. What do you know? It's daylight again. Must be Monday.
1: We'll send out for some more food.
0: Not for me. How about you guys?
2: I've had it. Yeah. 2 days of poker is just about my limit.
0: Well, let's make this the last hand, huh?
2: Right by me.
3: Okay.
1: Andy up. Yeah. Jacks are better to open. Any limit on this last hand, Matt?
0: No, why?
1: You've been hit pretty hard this session.
0: Afraid of your money?
1: I know you're better than that. We think the same about bad losers, don't we, Matt?
0: So I've noticed.
1: Open for 5,000.
2: Huh? As my mother would say, a stranger from every village. My mother.
1: Matt?
0: 5 and up 10.
4: Me? I'm up.
1: Call you, Matt.
0: Cards?
1: 2.
0: Never keep a kicker. I'll take 1.
1: Check.
0: And
1: up 25.
0: Call.
1: King's full. No kicker.
0: I guess my flush isn't good enough.
1: Guess not.
0: What's the damage?
1: Including the 66,000 on this hand, it comes to 483,000.
0: Well, that's a little more than you lost to me last month, isn't it?
1: Uh-huh.
0: I'll have Lou drop the dough off tomorrow, okay?
1: Fine.
0: How do you want it, check or cash?
1: Cash. Checks don't feel like money.
0: All right, I'll send Lou over with cash. It'll be on your desk at exactly noon tomorrow.
1: In bills of small denomination. I like the bulge it makes in my tailored suit.
0: Huh? Anybody else know about this game?
4: No. Of course not. I don't think so.
0: Chris, Lou, what are you...
5: Matt, we're in. Oh, I didn't know you had company.
0: Just a friendly little game. I think you know most of the boys.
6: Oh, yeah. Matt, we gotta talk private.
0: What's the matter?
5: Get rid of the boys so we can talk.
0: Sure. Sure, we just finished anyway. So long, fellas. Thanks for the game.
1: So long, Matt. Remember, small bills.
4: See you, Matt.
7: Yeah, see you.
0: Okay, what's on your mind?
5: The casino was raided Saturday night.
0: Saturday? This is Monday. Where have you guys been?
6: I got picked up when the joint was raided.
5: And I was out of town for the weekend. I got Lou out on a habeas corpus as soon as I returned this morning.
0: How did the cops find out about the location? What happened to the alarm system?
5: The grapevine has it that somebody in the organization tipped off the police. There's more than one man in this town that doesn't like you, Matt.
0: What about the books?
6: The cops got them, too. They were in the joint so fast, I didn't have a chance to dump them.
0: Well, guess they got me nailed. Okay, I'm getting out. Chris, dump my insurance stock on the market. I can get enough out.
5: No, Matt.
0: What do you mean, no? I'm telling you to get rid of my stock.
5: Matt, there is no insurance company.
0: Are you crazy?
5: The company is in receivership, and the state is conducting an investigation.
0: But how? Why?
5: Well, one of the stockholders thought enough of his investment to go around gathering up enough proxies to vote you out of control and to have the books checked.
0: So what?
5: So this. Every dime in the company is frozen, and I doubt that you'll ever get to see any of it again.
0: What about the courts?
5: Well, intent to defraud is pretty tough to prove in a court. I think I can beat the rap on that count. But that's all I can promise you. Oh, I'm sorry, Matt, but...
0: If you say I told you so, I'll kill you right now.
5: No, Matt, no. That's not what I was going to say at all. I'm your friend. Even though I haven't very much to give, I'd
0: be
5: glad...
0: I don't want your money, Chris. I don't need it. You see, I half expected this to happen, I guess. So I planned for it. I have a key ring in my office. On this key ring, I have 10 keys. And these keys open 10 safety deposit boxes with about 100 grand in each. Lou? What are you looking at me like that for? Come on, speak up.
6: Matt, I... Well, yeah, they got the key ring, too.
0: Well, Chris, you once told me I'd reach out too far. Well, I did. It looks as if the fall broke every bone in my...

0: Hiya, Matt. Decided to come yourself instead of sending Lou, huh? Come on in. You can lay the dough right here. This is a pretty big desk.
1: I don't have the dough, Gus.
0: Don't play games with me. I don't have any sense of humor when somebody owes me money.
1: This isn't a game. I'm broke.
0: How broke?
1: I'm not going to be able to pay you what I owe you right now. You're going to have to wait a little while.
0: What do you mean I'm going to have to wait?
1: Just what I said. I haven't got the money right now.
0: Better get it.
1: Where?
0: That's your problem. All I know is you're half an hour overdue, and I don't like to be kept waiting.
1: But I've got to have a little time.
0: All right. I'll give you until midnight tonight. If I don't have it by then, I'll send one of my boys to see you.
1: What are you trying to do? Frighten me?
0: No. Just letting you know where I stand. Like you once told me, if you can't pay, don't play. Well, I'm telling you that now. You shouldn't play without dough to back you up.
1: But this is different. I had the money when I started to play.
0: And I won it all from you. I don't think you like to lose, Matt.
1: Why, you two-bit pitch penny.
0: Hold it! I don't like to see blood on my carpet.
1: You're going to be sorry you pulled that gun on me. By the time I get through with you, you'll be back peddling punchboards for a nickel a crack.
0: As long as you don't forget you got till midnight to pay me the 483 grand. After that, you can start breaking me. But I got a hunch you're not going to do very much breaking in this town. You stepped on too many hands on your way up. And there are a lot of guys real eager to give you a push on the way down. Now get out of here.
2: I'm tired. So tired. 66th Street. One more block. I know I'm going to make it because of Ellen. Ellen would want me to. Ellen would help me. But she isn't here now. And I don't want to be alone. I won't be alone. Ellen will be there. She's always there. And I don't want to keep her waiting. I must hurry. Walk. Walk. Walk. Walk.
1: It's midnight.
3: Yes, I know. What are you going to do?
1: What is there to do? Wait for Gus, I suppose. I'm afraid I have to welch in another promise.
3: What promise?
1: The one I made to myself to give you the city.
3: Oh, Matt, darling, I don't care. I told you once before I didn't want anything but you, and now I... Oh, Matt.
1: I wish there was some way of starting all over again.
3: Do you really mean that, Matt?
1: Of course I do.
3: Wait here. Here.
1: What's this?
3: I had them appraised today. They're worth almost $175,000. With these, we can go to Mexico, South America, where they never even heard of you or Gus or any of the whole rotten mess in this town.
1: You mean you want me to run away? To class myself with all the cheap Welshers I hate? Do you know what you're asking?
3: Yes, I know what I'm asking. Matt, I love you. I want you alive with me. I've been afraid all this time, and I'm tired of being afraid. Oh, please, Matt, before it's too late.
1: Ellen. Where we go? Mexico or South America?
3: South America. It's further.
1: South America it is. I'll go down and get your car.
3: But they might...
1: Don't worry. I'll be safe. Nobody knows where I am. I want you to wait here for about 8 minutes. Then leave and meet me in the garage. Then we're off for the West Coast and South America.
3: Oh, Matt, I'm so happy.
1: Yes. I think I'm going to like South America.

68th Street Hospital. I've made it. It's cold now. So cold. A few more steps. Got to hurry. Ellen has been waiting so long for me. Don't want to keep her waiting. When I get there, she'll take me in her arms. I'll feel the strength of her love. Chris will be there, too. And Lou. I want to tell him that I didn't break every bone in my body.

0: Nurse.
1: Yes?
0: My name is Matthew Miller. And I guess didn't make it after all.

0: 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Presented by Autolite. Tonight's star, Mr. John Hodiak. And here once again is our personable young star, John Hodiak.
1: Thanks, Harlow.
0: John, it's always a treat having you on Suspense, and tonight was no exception. We all enjoyed your performance as Matt very much.
1: That's very nice, Harlow. And if I may, I'd like to urge everybody in our audience to be sure and hear next week's unusual show, The Night Before Christmas, a great suspense story starring Miss Greer Garson. That's my good advice for tonight.
0: And I'll join you, John, with good advice for motorists everywhere.
1: I know, Harlow. 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
2: 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All on Suspense. Suspense is produced and directed by Elliot Lewis, with music composed by Lucian Morawek from a New York theme by Fred Steiner and conducted by Lud Gluskin. The Case History of a Gambler was written for Suspense by Ross Murray. Featured in tonight's cast was Lillian Baieff, Bill Boucher, Joseph Kearns, Lou Merrill, Herb Vigran, Martha Wentworth, Charles Calvert, and Clayton Post.
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These sidewalks don't lie. Because they don't have to, baby. No embellishments necessary. The truth is richer than the rust and well-to-do. My sidewalks make concrete a red carpet. Because hilltop is where we roll deep and love sweet. Love hard like gangbusters, like fruit fresh off the vine, like we were never hurt in the name of love. These sidewalks are weathered and worn from the footprints of city soldiers and prisoners of this long-fought war. They have cracked under the weight of regret, ripped open like defeated samurais, and some have up and left to become part of the structures they once despised, falling in line with short-sighted high-rises and crooked, shiny expansions of a stranger's fantasy to survive. What else would you have them do? We are soaked in the sweet and the sordid. Relief comes and goes with rehabs and festivals, campaign trails and media-fed movements, but grace lies in the sediment, the rubble and the dust of the people that stroll these streets. This grit ain't no eyesore. It is the lifeblood of me. It drives the pulse of my wretched heart, tying me to this doomed paradise till I return to the Creator.

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2: From Feature Story News in Paris, I'm Ross Cullen. Ukraine has resumed attacks on Russian energy infrastructure, hitting an oil refinery on Thursday after President Volodymyr Zelensky said Kyiv was done supporting a ceasefire on energy targets announced unexpectedly by US President Donald Trump and which was ignored by Russia. Since Trump's surprise announcement on Sunday, Kyiv had suspended attacks on Russian refineries, which Trump blames for raising diesel prices on global markets. This comes after Elon Musk said the US government and President Trump, not his company SpaceX, control restrictions on Ukraine's military-grade Starlink satellite network after a sudden speed cap disrupted Ukrainian drone operations and battlefield communications. John Luff, associate fellow in the Russia and Eurasia program at Chatham House, says the pressure on Ukraine is intensifying on multiple fronts.
3: This deal that he's done with Putin, of course, over the heads of the Ukrainians and the Europeans, is making life difficult for the Ukrainians because they're now being told that the US is going to cut off intelligence. We've got the slowdown of Starlink, as you just mentioned, which is very important for Ukraine's drone operations and indeed battlefield communications. And the US is also hinting that it might stop selling weapons to Europe, which are then transferred to Ukraine. So this puts the Ukrainians in a really difficult position just at the moment when they're starting to take more and more punishment from the air by the Russians.
2: Bulgarian Prime Minister Rumen Radev has publicly backed the Trump-Putin-Russian diesel deal at the Brussels EU summit on Thursday, putting himself at odds with fellow leaders who've condemned the agreement. The diesel row is not the only source of division. Leaders are also split over how to respond to a surge in Chinese exports that industry groups blame for factory closures across the bloc. From Brussels, FSN's William Denslow reports.
4: This comes off the heels of Maroš Šefčovič, the European Trade Commissioner's visit to Beijing, where he managed to receive concessions from China when it came to the export of hybrid vehicles. All eyes will be on if that's enough to appease European leaders to stay the course, or if they feel more stringent measures are required to help try and rebalance this trade relationship.
2: India's Supreme Court has begun hearing a petition brought by opposition leader Rahul Gandhi and 12 other senior politicians challenging the Election Commission's revision of the country's electoral rolls. Here's FSN's Neha Punia in New Delhi.
5: It's going to take up a petition filed by India's main opposition leader Rahul Gandhi, along with several other opposition leaders. They've sought an independent, time-bound investigation into the poll roll revision exercise, and they're asking India's top court to examine whether Chief Election Commissioner Gyanesh Kumar took decisions unilaterally.
2: That's the latest Feature Story News. This is Ross Cullen in Paris reporting.
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8: I saw it once in a mirror in the police emergency hospital. I never saw it again. When they sent me up, I smashed the mirror in my cell the first day. They never dared to put in another. The chaplain came and tried to talk to me about it a few times, and then a prison medic. But I turned over in my bunk and didn't answer. After a while, they stopped coming. 3.5 years. Almost every night I'd dream it wasn't like that, and wake up crying I was so happy. And then put up my hand in the dark to feel and know that it was. It would always be. 3.5 years. Waiting and hating. Waiting to get out and hating one guy in particular and everybody in general. Waiting and hating. It was a cold, windy day in November, the day I left. The guard opened the gate and gave me the usual corny send-off.
9: Well, Mr. Malone, I hope you enjoyed your stay here. Call us up, make a reservation any time.
8: I went on through and didn't answer it. I didn't even look at it. For 3.5 years, I hadn't looked at anybody. I didn't want anybody looking at me, and I didn't look at anybody else. My coat collar was pulled up, my hat pulled down, and I walked towards the river to the little park there and hung around waiting for it to get dark. I knew what I was doing, all right. I was going to kill a man. But first, I was waiting for it to get dark. When it was, I went up into town and caught a train for New York that got me into Grand Central about 8:15. In the station, I went to a phone booth and called Sam Bragan. Then I went down there. Sam lived in a walk-up off Hudson Street, a good dark street. Dark hallway, too. Dark stairs. The third floor. Dark.
10: Who is it?
8: Hello, Sam.
10: Johnny. Oh, Johnny, you old son of a gun, you...
8: Hello, Sam.
10: Well, what are you standing there for? Come on in. Come on. Wait, let me turn on the light.
8: No. All right, Sam. You might as well see it now as later.
10: Oh, Johnny. Oh!
8: I shouldn't have hit him, but I couldn't stop myself when I saw that look of horror and pity that I knew I'd always see from now on when anybody saw my face. My awful, scarred, twisted nightmare of a face. My face. I closed the door and got Sam into the front room and onto the couch. And then I got the phone and called Fran's old number because I couldn't stop myself from that either.
11: Hello?
8: Is Miss Thompson there, Miss Frances Thompson?
11: No, she ain't.
8: Well, is her mother there?
11: No, they gone away.
8: Do you know where I can get in touch with her?
11: No, I don't.
8: Well, do you know if they're coming back sometime? I hadn't expected anything different. I don't know why it should have made me so mad. When I turned around, Sam was just beginning to come out of it over on the couch. Yeah, remember?
12: You had no call to do that, Johnny.
8: I know. I'm sorry.
12: You ought to be.
8: I said I'm sorry. I guess I've been so long where I wanted to and couldn't that I took out the whole 3.5 years on the first guy I could. I'm sorry.
12: Yeah, I'm sorry too, Johnny. You want to talk about it?
8: Turn out the lights, Sam.
12: Sure. Okay.
8: Thanks. Where's Fran?
12: Fran?
8: You remember Fran?
12: Oh, yeah. You and her...
8: Well, where is she?
12: Gee, Johnny, I don't know.
8: No, don't kid me. She's with Gordy Fitzroy, isn't she? Isn't she?
12: I swear, Johnny, I swear I don't know what Fran's been doing. I ain't heard nothing of Fran for a couple of years.
8: All right, I'll find out.
12: Didn't she come to see you up there?
8: Yeah, at first she did. But I didn't see her. They got lights on you when you see people up there, Sam. I only want to see Fran in the dark.
12: Yeah, sure.
8: Where's Gordy Fitzroy?
12: I don't know, Johnny.
8: He's still around, isn't he?
12: Oh, sure. I hear he's got another place uptown, you know?
8: Yeah, I bet.
12: What's the angle, Johnny.
13: You sure you didn't hear nothing?
12: To tell you the truth, Johnny, it was so long since you was in touch. I heard you got a 3-5, and that's about all.
13: Okay. I'll tell you the rest.
12: Is it how that happened?
13: Yeah, it's how that happened. You remember the gang around here in the old days? You, Sam, Gordy Fitzroy, and Fran and me that always ran together when we were kids. And Fran went to City College, and I got into a little trouble. And Gordy inherited that jewelry store from his uncle. Do you remember all that?
12: Oh, sure, I remember. You were all good kids.
13: Yeah, well, it was about a year after the last time I saw you. Gordy was having trouble. He owed a lot of dough to the bookies and had to hock his jewelry store to pay off. And then he had a bright idea.
12: Georgia did?
13: Yeah. He had about 10 or 15 grand worth of assorted rocks in his safe at the store. We were going to crack it and peddle the rocks and collect the insurance, too, and split 50-50.
12: Yeah?
13: I was going to do the job, but I made him come with me. And, of course, we had to blow the safe to make it look right.
12: Yeah, sure.
13: Well, something went wrong. I used too much soup or something, and it blew in my face. In my face.
12: Oh, so that's how.
13: Yeah. Only that wasn't all. When I came out of it, Gordy was still there, but he'd ratted on me to save his own skin. There were cops all over the place, and Gordy was telling them how he'd caught me in the act of blowing his safe and knocked me cold or something. And the cops couldn't make up their minds between patting him on the back and kicking me in the belly. We're doing plenty of both. Oh, he was quite a little hero there, Gordy was.
12: Gee, Johnny. He did that?
13: He did better than that. He even testified at my trial. Even Fran believed him, I guess. She said she didn't, but I don't know. So I got 3-5 and lucky at that. I was all bandages then. I didn't know how bad it really was till after the trial. And then they took him off. I only saw it once, Sam. I never dared look at it again.
12: Oh, gee. What are you going to do, Johnny?
13: What do you think?
12: Yeah, but look. Look, that's bad, Johnny. Why, they'd pin it on you before you got off at the subway.
13: Mm-hmm. Not the way I'm going to do it.
12: You got a way to do it?
13: Yeah. I got a way.
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13: Sam was always a good G. He let me shack up there and he helped me out. He found out where Gordy Fitzroy lived, alone in a little house on Long Island, and how he always caught the same train that got him out there about 10:30 every night. He made the contact with the guy that was going to fix me up the package, too. It was about a week later that I went around to collect it. It was a little basement watch repair shop off Avenue C. At least, that was the guy's front. He was a dried-up little guy with thick glasses, and he was working over some kind of a clock.
14: Yeah? You want something?
13: I'm Pete Jones.
14: Pete Jones?
13: Yeah. You got something for me, haven't you?
14: I don't know. I'd have to look.
13: Sam Braggin sent me.
14: I don't know no Sam Braggin. I don't go by names in here.
13: Yeah, well, what do you go by?
14: I just remember.
13: Well, start remembering.
14: Let me take a look at you.
13: I said I'm Pete Jones.
14: Okay. I guess you're the guy. Where till I put up the sign?
13: What sign?
14: We gotta go on back. I don't want no one coming in while we're gone. Come on.
13: Where is it?
14: You're looking at it. That suitcase.
13: Well, open it up. I want to see it.
14: That suitcase ain't made to be opened up no more, bud.
13: Okay, how do you work it?
14: You see the slide and that snap lock?
13: Yeah.
14: You push it just once. When you do that, it's time to blow in 3 hours.
13: What'll it do?
14: Like the atom bomb, bud. Like the atom bomb. Listen, you ain't mixed up in any kind of politics, are you? Like that Christian Front gang or anything?
13: No.
14: Because I don't do that kind of work. Dangerous.
13: This is strictly business. Personal.
14: Okay. You know what this job is going to cost you?
13: 1 C was what I was told.
14: No. 2 C's.
13: Is that the way you always do business?
14: Materials are going up.
13: Well, I'll give you 1.5 and a working over. Now, what'll it be?
14: I'll take the 1.5.
13: 3 hours, you said.
14: Yeah, 3 hours.
13: Now, here's your dough. And this thing better work right.
14: If it don't give satisfaction, wise guy, bring it back.
13: 3 hours would give me plenty of time. I went out to Gordy Fitzroy's house in Long Island the next night. About 9:30, an hour before he'd get home. The place was dark like it should have been. I went around back where there was a kitchen window. I jimmied it and stepped inside with my suitcase full of trouble. For a minute, I stood and listened and almost thought I heard something. Nerves, I guess. Imagination. Upstairs, under his bed, would be the best place. But first, I wanted to set it. I put my flash on the slide lock and pushed it, like the guy had said. But it wouldn't move. I tried again, and it moved the wrong way. It must have got pushed by mistake earlier sometime, and then I heard the buzzing sound it was making. I gave a wild look around and saw a space behind the stove and threw it in there and started for the window. I was about halfway out when I felt the blast and something hit me in the face, and that was all I...

0: It was funny, but I came to sitting in a chair. Just sitting there, in a room I'd never seen before. It was dark, just a little light coming in from the street. And then I looked around a little and saw the bed. I knew it must be a hospital. And I remembered. But it couldn't have been too bad. They couldn't have to operate or I'd be in bed and feeling sick. But there I was, just sitting in one of those hospital nightshirts and bathrobes. Just sitting. And then the door opened. A doctor and a nurse.
1: Psychic trauma shock. You just have to keep trying, that's all. Well, how's the patient this evening?
0: Don't turn on the lights, Doc.
1: Well, oh, what's that you said?
0: I said don't turn on the lights. I like it better in the dark.
1: How did you know I was your doctor?
0: I guessed. You are, aren't you?
1: Why, yes.
0: How am I?
1: You seem to be fine now.
0: The bulls outside?
1: The who?
0: Coppers, police.
1: Oh, the police. They were here, but they're not around anymore.
0: They got tired, huh?
1: Yes, I guess they did.
0: Thanks for telling me.
1: Well, it's nice to see you feeling so well. I'll drop by in the morning. We'll have a long talk.
0: Oh, yeah, sure, in the morning. There were socks and shirts in the bureau. There were shoes and a suit and a hat and overcoat in the closet. They weren't mine, but what did I care? Because the cops must have quit watching me for the night, and that meant I could break out of here. There was no time for any fancy suitcase jobs now. If I was going to get Gordy Fitzroy before the cops got me, I had to go after him and give it to him, face to face. I put on the duds and got out into the hall and down a back stairway and out through the basement without anybody even seeing me. I knew where I could get a gun, and I got it. And then all of a sudden, I was thinking about Fran. I knew I was washed up. I knew they'd get me for what I was going to do to Gordy, but before that, I wanted to see her. I just wanted to see her. I took a chance that the old dame on the phone might have been brushing me off the other night, and I went into a booth and dialed a number.
2: Hello?
0: Fran?
2: Yes? Who's this?
0: Fran, it's Johnny. Johnny Malone.
2: Johnny! Oh, Johnny!
0: Yeah. Yeah, me too.
2: Are you...
0: out? Yeah. Fran, I want to see you. I want to see you the worst way, but...
2: But what, Johnny?
0: Did you know what happened?
2: Yes, Johnny, I know.
0: No. No, I mean all of it. How bad it was?
2: Yes. Even showed me pictures.
0: He did?
2: Didn't you get my letters?
0: Yeah, I got them. But I tore them up.
2: Why?
0: Because I didn't want to know what was in them, maybe. Because I didn't want to even think about you. After what happened. And then they stopped coming.
2: Well, I joined the Red Cross. I've been away for 2 years.
0: Oh. You sure you want to see me, Fran?
2: Of course I do. Listen, Johnny, I'll meet you now at Jack's, the old place.
0: No, it's too bright there, Fran. Too much light.
2: Oh, all right, where?
0: Down on your corner, Hudson Street. 10 minutes.
2: All right, Johnny. I'll be there.
0: I waited in the shadows in the doorway. My heart seemed to be going crazy, and I could hardly breathe. I forgot all about Gordy Fitzroy and what I was going to do. I didn't even care anymore. Maybe something could be worked out. Maybe Fran and I could, somehow. And then I heard her coming down the street. I looked. It was her, all right. I was scared now. I just waited where I was, trying to get my breath. She got to the corner and looked around. And then she stood there for a minute under the street light. And I walked up and went up behind her. I laid my hand on her arm. That's all. Just laid my hand on her arm. And she whirled around and looked at me. Full in the face.
3: Get away. Get away from me. Get away. Get away. Get away.
0: I ran. I just ran. I was so torn up inside, I didn't know what I felt. There were tears dripping out of my twisted eye sockets. And then I stopped. All right. She lied to me. She didn't know what had happened, and she didn't care. And when she saw it, she was like all the rest. All right. And if she could dish it out that way, she could take it that way. I wasn't going to leave her behind either. I went around the block and back to her house. I went up the steps and into the vestibule. It was dark in there. Good and dark. I waited. It was nearly half an hour before I heard her coming up the steps. Hello, friend.
2: Johnny. Oh, Johnny, why are you hiding here in the dark? Why did you do it? I waited and waited, and you never even showed up, and I was...
0: Cut it out! You had your chance, friend. And now it's... this. I ran out on the street, through the valley to the courtyard, the building next door, and over the fence and through another alley. I was on the next street. There was a cab coming, and I hailed him.
4: Where to, mister?
0: Just drive uptown. I'll tell you where later.
4: Okay.
0: The next on the list was Gordon Fitzroy. There was no use calling the house on Long Island. I know I'd blown that sky high. But I had to find him before morning. I tried to think. There must be somebody who'd know where he was. Staying in town now, probably. A cabbie. Sure, one of the cabbies up around where his store was ought to know. I tapped on the glass behind the driver. He slid it back without looking around.
4: You know where you want to go now?
0: Listen, is there a cab stand up around 53rd and Lex?
4: There sure is.
0: Well, that's where I want to go.
4: Okay, you're taking me right home.
0: Yeah? That's your stand?
4: Sure. I just happened to get a fare down here tonight.
0: Well, then maybe you're just the guy I want to talk to.
4: Me? About what?
0: There's a jewelry store up around there named Fitzroy's.
4: Yeah, that's right.
0: Gordon Fitzroy. Yeah, an old pal of mine. You know him?
4: Yeah. I've drove him a few times.
0: You don't know where I can get hold of him, do you? I mean, where he's living now?
4: No, I don't, bud. Tell you the truth, I ain't seen him around lately. I think his partner runs the business mostly now.
0: Oh, he's got a partner, huh?
4: Oh, yeah.
0: Know his name?
4: Let me see now. It's right on a store there. Begins with a Z. Zellman. That's it, Zellman. First name Fred, I think.
0: Well, you can stop right here. I want to make a phone call. Wait for me.
4: Okay.

0: Hello?
1: Mr. Zellman?
0: Yeah?
1: Well, I'm sorry to bother you this time of night, Mr. Zellman, but I'm an old pal of Gordon Fitzroy. I've been trying to find him, but his house in Long Island doesn't answer.
0: Yeah, guess it doesn't.
1: Could you tell me where he is?
0: Why, he's had an accident.
1: An accident?
0: Uh-huh. He's in the hospital.
1: Oh, gee, that's too bad. I'd like to see him, though. What hospital is he in?
0: Why, the Jefferson Hospital, room 508.
1: The Jefferson Hospital? Thanks. The Jefferson Hospital. I got it now. Well, that was the hospital I'd been in. I was almost sure. So Gordy had been in his house when I blew it. And they'd taken us both there. Why else would he have had an accident just the same time as me? Maybe he was right on the same floor all the time. Maybe right in the next room to mine. Just so he was still alive, that's all. Because now I wanted to give it to him face to face. Jefferson Hospital was way out in Long Island, and I knew I wouldn't be able to pay the fare, but that didn't worry me. When we got there, I just stepped out of the cab with a gun in my hand.
2: You want me to wait?
1: No. No, beat it.
2: What about me fare, Dick?
1: This is your fare.
2: What is this, a stick?
3: Hey, you're...
1: It's nothing. I'm nobody. Now beat it. It's the same place, all right. I got in through the basement just like I'd got out. I went up the same stairs. I remembered now, five flights. The same floor. Only this time there was an old dame, a nurse, sitting there at the desk. I had my gun out and down at my side before I even spoke to her.
4: Well, where did you come from?
1: I want to see the guy in 508.
4: I'm sorry, but visiting hours...
1: I know all about that. Take me to 508.
4: You wouldn't.
1: Yes, I would, sister. Now get moving. We went down the hall. At 508, she stopped. But I poked her with a rod.
4: Oh, please don't.
1: She opened the door ahead of me. It was a room just like mine, but it was dark. Just a little street light coming in the window.
4: Oh, please don't.
1: I made her move inside. And then I slugged her. I looked around. I couldn't see much yet, but the bed was empty. I moved on into the room, and then I saw him standing in a door. But somebody must have tipped him off. He was dressed. He had a gun in his hand. I fired, but nothing happened. It was glass. Somebody had snapped on the lights. I whirled around looking for him, and then I saw him. But in a mirror. It was me. Me with his face. His face. They must have come up behind me. I didn't even remember. I was in bed and half doped, and the room was full of medics and cops. But I knew. Gordy and me had both been in that house. Only the way he got it, they couldn't even find him. Only me. And they thought I was Gordy. And they fixed up my face from pictures the way they do to make me look like Gordy. And Fran had believed me. That's why she screamed at me. Because she thought I was Gordy and she knew what he'd done to me. Oh, I knew. I knew, all right. Without even hearing them talking in their low voices there beside my bed. I knew.
5: Apparently the shock, the explosion and all was just too much for him. Yes, he was here for 21 months while we rebuilt his face. And you know, he never spoke a word until today.
6: Well, he's due for another shock now. He's wanted for murder.
1: I never even told them who I really was. What was the use?

0: Suspense.
1: Presented by Roma Wines, R-O-M-A, Roma, America's favorite wines. This is Ken Niles bringing back to our suspense microphone the star of the evening, Chester Morris. Tell me, Chester, after so convincing a performance as a first-rate heel, don't you find it difficult to resume being the really nice guy we know you are?
2: Oh, not at all, Ken. You know, I just whisper, abracadabra, and the villain in me disappears.
1: Well, I might have known, since you're one of Hollywood's most accomplished amateur magicians.
2: Thank you.
1: Would you make me disappear if I asked, how's tricks?
2: Oh, now, Ken, I'd like to, but I don't know any tricks that good.
1: Well, Chester, here's a trick you ought to know.
2: What's that?
1: It's a trick in taste magic, and the only props you need are glasses and delicious Roma California sherry. Then, when guests drop in, you simply pour, and presto, hospitality reigns.
2: Well, that's a trick anyone can master, Ken, with Roma sherry.
1: Right, Chester. For Roma sherry is the keynote of gracious entertaining, the popular first call for dinner. That's because Roma sherry is better tasting. In fact, all Roma wines taste better, because Roma starts with choicest grapes, skillfully and unhurriedly guiding this grape treasure with America's finest winemaking resources to tempting taste perfection. Then, at the moment of peak taste richness, Roma selects from the world's greatest wine reserves for your pleasure. No wonder more Americans enjoy Roma than any other wine.
2: Well, you're right, Ken. No wonder.
1: And Chester, so you may practice this taste magic at home and delight your guests, here from Roma is a gift basket of Roma wine.
2: Well, thank you, Ken, and thanks to Roma. And now, before I return to my top hats and rabbits, Ken, who will I be hearing on Suspense this time next week?
1: You'll be hearing Robert Taylor. Next week is sort of anniversary show for us. Roma will be beginning its fourth year of presenting Suspense. It was Cary Grant who was our first star, and each year on our anniversary, Cary has appeared. This year, however, he'll be away from town. We'll present him later. Next week, it'll be Bob Taylor.
2: Wonderful. And what kind of a story will Bob do, Ken?
1: Well, it'll be a suspense play that involves him in a Christmas story with some of the eeriest and most inexplicable twists imaginable. It'll take all the magician in you to explain it away.
2: Well, I'll certainly be listening.
3: Chester Morris will soon be seen in the Columbia Picture Inside Story. Tonight's suspense play was written by Bruce Cassidy and Robert L. Richards. Next Thursday, same time, you will hear Mr. Robert Taylor as star of Suspense.
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I'm Abigail Riscada Perez reading Neighbor for Street Psalms Between Rocks and Hard Places. The City Rock Collection, an installation, boulders in a nest of rose bushes and thorn shrub, appears in the usual grassy patches, once held down by crows and cackling human bodies, fidgeting with rolling papers and radio dials. Wrapping in the respite of sunshine and branches, the silhouette an echo of Cascadian skyline falling and rising in curves and points at flashes of mockery, a landscape crushed by the albatross landing of stones thrown at the already stoned. A traveling carnival of attempt interrupts the green horizon in tragic monument to misspent intent. From amidst the parable of bramble on edge rises an idea. We are all rolling and smoking and high, looking down on smokestack and barge. The whole story tells itself. Our reflection in the signs of the deaf economy, an unyielding and aloof parabola, obvious in the geography of rocks and hard-won graces.

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0: with yours truly, Bill Goodwin, V. Benaderet, Hal March, Gerald Moore, Marvin Miller, Joan Ray, Harry Lubin, and the Amident Orchestra. For healthy laughter, it's George and Gracie. And for healthier teeth, for fewer cavities, it's Amident Toothpaste. As the new half century gets underway, the favorite pastime seems to be choosing the outstanding men of the last half century. Magazines and newspapers have published their selections, but Gracie seems to think one important name has been omitted.
1: Thomas Edison, Winston Churchill. How can they pick men like that to head the list?
2: I'm interested to know, Gracie, who's your choice?
1: Need you ask, George? I'm thinking of a man whose glorious romantic voice has thrilled millions.
3: The birds are sweetly singing and perfumed flowers are bringing in the winds and
1: us. A man whose charm and talent are world famous.
2: Gracie, this is getting embarrassing.
1: Only one man should top this list, Charles Boyer.
2: Charles Boyer?
1: Mm-hmm.
2: You put him ahead of Edison?
1: Yep.
2: Edison invented electric lights.
1: With Boyer, who needs them?
2: Gracie, there's some pretty great men on this list.
1: Not as great as Boyer. But look at these names. Arturo Toscanini, conductor. How do you like that? A man who punches transfers.
2: He happens to be a musical conductor.
1: All right, so he hums while he punches transfers.
2: Hums Dardanella.
1: Yeah, and here's another one, Einstein. Now, what did he do?
2: Einstein? Yes. What did he do?
1: Uh-huh.
2: He's the father of relativity.
1: Oh? What does she do?
2: Relativity Einstein?
1: Yeah.
2: She's with Warner Brothers. You know, Gracie, for a minute there, instead of Boyer, I thought that you thought that I belonged on that list of great men.
1: Oh, wait, you see, George, you're my husband, and I don't think of you as a man.
2: Well, thanks.
1: I mean, I don't think of you as a man who does anything.
2: Thanks again.
1: I mean, I don't think of you as a man who does anything romantic.
2: A triple thanks and stop thinking about it.
1: Oh, now I've hurt your feelings. And I didn't mean to, George. You know, I'd rather be married to you than any man on this list. Churchill, Edison, Stalin, Hitler.
2: You have just earned my fourth thank you. Come in.
4: Sam the tailor at your service.
1: Oh, hello, Sam.
2: Hiya, Sam.
4: Likewise. Here is the suit which you wanted pressed, Mr. Boynes. Also, I took the liberty of bringing in your mail.
1: Hmm. Oh, thank you, Sam. Now, if you'll excuse me, I'll take the mail in the den and look through it.
4: Indubitably.
2: Hey, Sam, there's a spot on the suit.
4: That, Mr. Boynes, is a smoked sturgeon spot and absolutely will not come out. When a man is having smoked sturgeon for dinner, he shouldn't wear this light suit.
2: You're mistaken. There was no smoked sturgeon dropped on this suit.
4: Mr. Boynes, please. I know what I had for dinner last night.
2: You wore my suit?
4: Only as a gag. My wife is not feeling well, and I wondered she should have a laugh. She hasn't seen a suit like this since she was a little girl.
2: Say, Sam, I just realized something. You spoke of your wife. As long as I've known you, you've never mentioned her.
4: Have you ever seen my wife?
2: No.
4: If you had, you wouldn't mention her either.
2: I'll bet she's nice.
4: Nice she is. Very high-class woman. Pillow of society.
2: I think you mean pillar, not pillow.
4: Have you seen my wife?
2: Okay, forget it. How much do I owe you?
4: Oh, there's no hurry about that. I'll send you a statement, the first.
2: Okay.
4: The first thing in the morning.
2: I'm glad my credit is good. Goodbye, Sam.
4: Toodle-doo, Mr. Boyd.
2: Toodle-doo, Sam.
1: Oh, George, I have exciting news. This letter is from Hazel Kelly, an old friend of mine from San Francisco. She arrives in Hollywood tonight with her daughter, Margaret.
2: Oh, good.
1: Oh, we'll have to watch Bill Goodwin. Margaret is just the type Bill goes for.
2: Really?
1: Yeah. Yeah, she's a girl.
2: That's Bill's type, all right.
1: And not only that, Margaret is a movie star.
2: I've never heard of a movie star named Margaret Kelly.
1: Well, she's not exactly a movie star yet, but she's been promised a contract.
2: By whom?
1: Me.
2: You?
1: I promised you'd get it for her.
2: You said that I would get a movie? Are you out of your mind?
1: I'm as sane as ever.
2: Thanks for answering my question. How do you know this girl is pretty enough to get into the movies? Have you ever seen her?
1: No, but I've seen her mother.
2: Well, lots of times, mothers and daughters look nothing alike.
1: Well, then stop worrying. Her mother looks terrible.
2: Meet the girl at the train and send her back to San Francisco.
1: But just think, George, you can give Margaret her start in show business like you did me. Remember 17 years ago? You said you'd try me out, and if I made good, you'd pay me.
2: Yeah.
1: And, George, I'll make good if it kills me.
2: You're coming along fast. But I still can't get that Kelly girl into the movies.
1: Oh, sure you can. All she'll have to do is pick up a tube of Amadon toothpaste and squeeze a signature on the contract.
2: She'll sign her name with Amadon?
1: Well, that's your idea, George. You told me the smartest thing you ever did was sign a contract with Amadon toothpaste.
2: Gracie, I can't get this girl a contract. I'm going up and change, honey. Bill Goodwin is coming by to pick me up.
1: What for?
2: We're going out to Hillcrest. He wants to hit a few golf balls with me.
1: Oh, no. You make him use the club.
2: He'll be so disappointed.
5: Come on, George. Let's get going.
2: Sorry to keep you waiting, Bill. I had a session with Gracie.
5: Oh, no wonder you're looking low. Well, I got a joke that'll cheer you up, George. Did you hear about the Australian who got a new boomerang for Christmas?
2: No.
5: He went crazy trying to throw the old one away.
2: That's a good joke, Bill. That's a very, very funny joke.
5: You liked it, huh?
2: Yeah.
5: How about a raise?
2: Gosh, it's been a funny joke for years.
5: I'm dead.
2: Yes. I'll tell you what, Bill. If you beat me at golf today, I'll give you a raise.
5: No strokes, no handicaps?
2: No strokes, no handicaps. The man with the lowest score wins.
5: It's a deal.
2: Okay, I'll play 9 holes and you play 18.
5: You know something? I can still win.
2: I forgot to mention you're playing left-handed.
5: I can still win.
2: How about nunnies? Okay, let's go. Come on.
5: Say, by the way, what was your session with Gracie about?
2: Oh, she thinks it's a very simple matter to get a girl in the movies.
5: Well, it is. I've gotten dozens of girls in the movies.
2: Really? How?
5: I just went in the movies and got them.
6: I have my best look in the balcony. I go up to...
2: Hold it. I'm talking about getting a girl a contract in the movies.
5: Oh, yeah.
2: Gracie promised some old friend that we'd get her daughter in the movies, but I talked her out of it.
5: Well, that's what you think, chum. When I saw Gracie a half hour ago, she was headed for MGM to talk to Mr. Pasternak.
2: Oh, no. We'd better get out there. Gracie will make a wreck out of that man.
5: Oh, relax, George. She's been talking to you for years now, and it hasn't... Let's hurry.
7: Pasternak will see you now, Miss Allen.
1: Oh, thank you.
8: Gracie, come in.
1: Hello, Mr. Pasternak.
8: My goodness, I haven't seen you since you worked in that picture I produced. I'll never forget that scatterbrained character you played. Incidentally, that picture did fine at the box office.
1: Well, you should have shown it in the theater.
8: Yes, that's the character. Oh, it's going to be a treat to talk to you as you are in real life. Just an average, normal woman.
1: Yeah, well, I won't take a minute of your time. I just want you to sign a contract for the brilliant new actress I've discovered, Margaret Kelly. She arrives from San Francisco this afternoon.
8: Margaret Kelly. She on the stage?
1: No, she's coming by train.
8: I mean, is she on the legitimate stage? You know what I mean by legitimate stage.
1: Well, I guess that's when the horses that are pulling it are married.
8: Has this girl had experience acting in the theater?
1: Oh, yes, and she's beautiful. She's sort of a combination Hedy Lamarr, Betty Grable, and Pat O'Brien.
8: Pat O'Brien?
1: She's Irish.
8: If she's so beautiful, I'm surprised some scout hasn't picked her up.
1: Oh, now, Mr. Pasternak, scouts don't do things like that. They go on hikes and build fires by rubbing their legs together.
8: You know, I've got a sneaking suspicion that wasn't a character you played in my picture. I almost recommended that you get an Oscar.
1: Oh, thanks, but I'm happy with George. Now, let's get back to Margaret Kelly. She's willing to start at $5,000 a week.
8: Well, I couldn't pay that kind of money to a girl with no name.
1: Well, she's got a name, Margaret Kelly.
8: But that name means nothing at the box office.
1: Still determined to show your pictures in the box office, huh?
8: Gracie, she's an unknown. The name Margaret Kelly won't attract attention.
1: Well, I've got an idea. Let's change it to Margaret Truman. That'll attract attention. Oh, I can see it on the marquee. Margaret Truman in I Married a Republican. Mr. Pasternak, sign the contract.
8: Absolutely not.
1: Time's a-wasting. Make up your mind.
8: I've made it up. No deal.
1: I can't wait all day. No, it's up to you to decide. Just give me your answer, yes or no.
8: No, N-O, nix, never, nothing doing.
1: Can't decide, huh?

0: This is Bill Goodwin, folks. 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
1: For fewer cavities, change your toothpaste. 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
2: Tell me, Bill, exactly what will Amident do for my family?
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1: Amident is available in both toothpaste and tooth powder.

0: You see, Gracie, I told you we couldn't make Margaret Kelly a movie star, and you practically wrecked MGM. Mr. Pasternak is in bed with two doctors.
1: Really?
0: You're letting that go by? In bed with two doctors. Aren't you going to say, isn't that crowded?
1: Oh, don't be silly. Of course not.
0: Well, good, good. Maybe for once we can have an intelligent conversation.
1: Isn't that crowded? How do I know it's crowded? Maybe they're small doctors.
0: I'm a dreamer. Well, anyway, I hope this has taught you that it's impossible to get an unknown girl into the movies.
1: Well, it certainly has, George. To get into the movies, a girl has to be famous before she ever arrives in Hollywood.
0: Of course.
1: So I've got some brilliant publicity ideas for Margaret Kelly. Now, for example, I'm saying that Jimmy Stewart and Cary Grant are fighting over her. And I'm giving that story to Luella Parsons and Hedda Hopper.
0: Honey, you can't do that. They just got married.
1: Oh, go on. Luella and Hedda aren't even good friends.
0: I mean, Stewart and Grant just got married.
1: Well, they'll certainly make a beautiful couple.
0: Gracie, is there any way to stop this girl from getting here?
1: No, and no. Besides, some of my publicity ideas won't work until Margaret arrives. Like having a baby and posing
0: hold
1: for...
0: Hold it, hold it. You want her to have a baby?
1: Well, that got Rita Hay with lots of publicity. Now, you'll have to excuse me, George. I've got millions of things to do. I'm going next door and borrow Harry Morton's bearskin rug and his gun.
0: What for?
1: Publicity pictures. I'm going to have Margaret lying on a bearskin rug in a slinky evening gown, and I've hired a man to stand beside her as a love-crazed admirer and shoot himself.
0: You hired a stuntman?
1: No, he's full-grown.
0: Oh, a tall fellow. I think I'll get in bed with Pasternak.

0: Harry. 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
1: Brutal. 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
0: Well,
1: Hey, where's the bearskin rug?
0: Gracie borrowed it to use in a picture.
1: She probably lost George's baby picture and wants to pose him like that again.
2: Ew, what a repulsive thought.
0: No, she's using the bearskin rug for publicity pictures to help the daughter of an old friend get into the movies. She wanted your gun, too, but I didn't let her have it.
1: Why not?
0: She doesn't know anything about guns. She could blow her brains out.
1: Blanche, nobody can hit a target that small.
0: Gracie's brain is just as big as yours.
1: It is, huh? When I told her I shot that bear in the Adirondack, she said, "Why didn't I get closer and shoot it in the head?"
0: All right. All right, so she doesn't know from mountains. But she's sweet and kind. Always going out on a limb to help somebody. Wonder who'd go out on a limb for her.
1: A squirrel.
0: Now look. You make one more crack about Gracie, and that tooth hanging from your watch chain will be your own.
1: All right, all right. I suppose this girl she's getting into pictures will move in with George and Gracie, making our life even more hectic.
0: Well, she was going to, but I suggested that Gracie rent a little place for her. So she's gone over to Henning's real estate office.
1: Poor Henning. He went through the whole war without a scratch, and now this has to happen.
3: I'd like to rent a small mansion, please. It's for a movie star.
4: I see. Any particular type of construction?
3: Yes, she's a girl.
4: Well, I was referring to the mansion. I have quite a nice colonial place in Beverly Hills that a movie star and his wife have been occupying. It has the white pillars and six little gables.
3: No!
4: Yes.
3: But they've only been married 3 weeks.
4: Madam, the gables are on the roof.
3: Well, it's their honeymoon. Let them spend it where they like.
4: Perhaps I'd better show you some pictures, huh?
3: All right. Nothing risque, though.
4: Pictures of houses. Here we are. Now, look through these.
3: Here's a nice one.
4: Oh, I'm sorry, really. But this house is in escrow.
3: Is that far from Hollywood?
4: Madam, escrow is... No, I don't need the business that bad.
3: Well, now, have you got something with 2 swimming pools?
4: 2 swimming pools?
3: Yes. I'd like 2 swimming pools and 2 diving boards.
4: How about 1 swimming pool and a tennis court?
3: Oh, my goodness, no. I wouldn't want to dive off a diving board and hit a tennis court.
4: You mean again?
3: What was that?
4: Nothing. But I have no houses with 2 pools.
3: Oh?
4: I suggest an apartment.
3: Oh, all right.
4: I can rent her a bachelor for $100 a month.
3: Oh, no thanks, no thanks. I got a Bill Goodwin for nothing. Now, show me some apartments.

0: Come in.
1: Hi, George. Has the glamour girl arrived yet?
2: Not yet, Bill. Hey, you're really slicked up. Tuxedo and everything.
1: Yeah. You know, Gracie appointed me official escort for this San Francisco doll. You know, Hollywood is full of wolves, and old Bill is going to protect her.
2: Who's going to protect her from old Bill?
1: By George, a girl is as safe with me as her own mother.
2: I'm not sure her mother is safe with you.
1: For a straight man, you're really punching.
2: Well, sure. How often has Gracie gone?
1: All the time. All the time.
2: You beat me to that one. Come in.
3: Mr. Burns?
4: Yes?
3: I'm a reporter from the Associated Press. This is my photographer.
4: Hi, Ed.
1: Hi.
3: Your wife tipped us off about this, glamorous new movie star, Margaret Kelly. Has she arrived yet?
4: Not yet.
3: Well, gee, we got a deadline in a few minutes. The editor told us to bring back a picture of some beautiful legs.
1: Oh, well, if that's all you want, I'll roll up my pants.
2: Bill. Look, fellas, this girl should arrive any minute. Go into the den and help yourself to the scotch.
3: Okay, thanks. Come on, Joe.
4: Right.
2: Joe looks like Sam the Tailor.
1: Gosh, George, I wish Margaret would hurry up and get here. We're really going to do the town tonight, you know. Ciro's, Macombo, Romanoff's, the sky's the limit.
2: That'll cost money.
1: Yeah, I hope the kid is loaded.
2: When you date a girl, she pays, huh? What's your contribution?
1: Well, if I like her and she's a nice date, at the end of the evening, I give her a little squeeze.
2: That's all? You give her a squeeze?
1: Yeah, I always carry a tube of Amadent toothpaste.
2: Squeeze of Amadent toothpaste.
1: Well, that. And, man, do they come back for that second squeeze. You see, not only does Amadent help fight tooth decay, but it tastes so delightful. It leaves your mouth feeling so fresh and clean. And remember, more dentists recommend Amadent than any other toothpaste.
2: Bill, I know all about Amadent. I've squeezed it myself. Ooh. But I'd like to ask you one question. Before Amadent was invented, how did you keep the girls happy?
1: Same way, gave them a little squeeze.
2: Oh, I see.
5: Well, George, everything... Oh, hello, Bill.
1: Hi, Gracie.
5: Ah, you look nice. Margaret will be thrilled.
1: Well, thank you. This tuxedo was the best I could do. My tails are at the cleaners.
5: Well, I'm glad you didn't wear one. She'll find out you're a wolf soon enough.
2: What have you got in that bakery box, Gracie?
5: Well, I understand the newspapers will want Margaret to pose for a cheesecake picture, so I bought a cheesecake...
3: Hey, look, Mr. Burns, we got a deadline. If this Kelly girl doesn't... Oh, is this her?
5: Oh, no. I'm Mrs. Burns. I discovered Miss Kelly.
3: Oh, good. Then you can give us a story on her.
5: Oh, all right. She's, what's that I smell?
3: Oh, that's Johnny Walker.
5: Well, he's been drinking. Don't let him have the story.
3: No, I won't. Now, about this glamour puss, is she unattached?
5: Oh, no. The foot bone's connected to the leg bone. The leg bone's connected to the thigh bone.
2: Gracie, he means is she married? No, she's single.
3: Oh, single. Has she made any pictures?
5: Oh, well, not in this country.
3: In Europe, huh?
5: Yes, she made pictures for one of the biggest men there.
3: Rank?
5: No, they were very good.
3: Is she from European parentage?
5: I beg your pardon?
3: What are her parents?
5: One's a man and one's a woman.
1: Hey, Gracie, a car just drove up the driveway.
5: Oh, can you see anybody?
1: No, just the headlights.
5: Well, that must be Margaret. Get your cameras ready, boys. George, help me spread out this bearskin rug.
1: Okay.
5: Now, I want a picture of Margaret in a sophisticated pose, lying on the bearskin with a rose between her teeth. Nibbling a bonbon and sipping a cocktail while she smokes a cigarette in this long holder. And, Bill, you can be kissing her.
1: How do I fight my way through all that stuff? It's going to be a little crowded.
5: Oh, there she is. Now, ready, everybody. Come in.
6: Hello, is this where Mrs. Burns lives?
5: Yes, I'm Mrs. Burns.
6: This is the right house, Mommy.
7: Little
2: girl, what's your name?
6: Margaret Kelly. I'm 5 years old, and I came to get in the movie.
0: Oh, no, you didn't.
5: Well, we've kept the photographer waiting long enough, Margaret. Lie down on the bearskin rug and put this rose between
2: Yes, and here's this long holder, Margaret.

0: George and Gracie will return in just a moment. Join us again next Wednesday when we'll all be back. George Burns, Gracie Allen, Harry Lubin and the Amident Orchestra, and yours truly, Bill Goodwin. 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The George Burns and Gracie Allen program was transcribed in Hollywood, written by Paul Henning, Sid Dorfman, Larry Klein, and Harvey Helm, and produced by William Burns. Now here are our stars.
1: Oh, now stop grumbling and go to sleep, George. It's after midnight.
2: Gracie, this house is too small for four people. Margaret and her mother can't stay here.
1: Oh, I found room for everybody. Now go to sleep. You'll need the rest.
2: Okay. Turn off the light.
1: You know, I hate it, George. You look so cute sleeping there on the bearskin rug.
2: Good night, George.

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4: I feel an earthquake when her heart beats. As if struck by some heavenly hand, she sweeps me off my feet. Her gaze blazes ways to my heart that I never knew were there to start with. She parts her lips and sings melodies in simple conversation that keep me in elation for weeks. So when she speaks, I'm more than excited. Never before was there a more elegant queen, and I fiend for her attention. Parched, I drink from her infinite grace, and for her, I would face thousands of demons. No, millions of angels, just to show her that neither heaven nor hell could stop me. And I want to know her, so I open my chest to show her the vines that grow there. And her smile is the sunshine that keeps my heart growing. Her words rain beauty and keep my blood flowing. Her touch gives life to my actions. And if we would kiss, heaven only knows what would happen. So with hands, voice, and mind trembling, can only ask this girl to sing me a melody.
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2: The following skit is completely fictional. All voices are fake. This did not actually happen. Hello, Hilltop. My name is Nick Kennedy, and this is the KTQA concert calendar for October 12th through the 25th, 2026. And it is my pleasure to introduce a special guest to the concert calendar, FCC Chairman Brendan Carr.
3: I'm Brendan Carr, America!
2: Yippee. Welcome to KTQA, Brendan.
3: It is your duty to stop communism! Make America great again!
2: Do you have anything else you need to say?
3: Yeah, I'm gonna play a special patriotic message from our dear leader, Generalissimo Donald John Freedom Eagle Ketchup John Hamburger Giant Coke John Trump!
2: No you're not.
3: What?
2: Mr. Carr, I am not gonna let you hijack my concert calendar to deliver fascist propaganda.
3: How dare you spurn the holy name of your president, Lord and personal savior, Donald J. Trump!
2: Oh, God, I knew I should have taken this week off.
3: What are you? And why are you hijacking the Donald J. Trump Pledge of Fealty?
2: You mean my concert calendar?
3: You know what, Nick? I'm starting to think that you're a communist, or even worse, an immigrant. I bet your mom was Australian and your dad was an Apple Danish.
4: Actually, Nick's a full-on American. His mom and dad, God rest their souls, were from Tacoma, Washington and Petaluma, California, respectively.
2: Wait, how did you know that?
3: Lies, I tell ya! They're all liberal lies!
4: I'm warning you, Brendan. Don't mess with Lawrence. I can make your life a living hell.
3: What's that? Why is there chocolate pudding in my tiny whiteys? And why does that chocolate pudding smell like shit?
4: You know what, Nick? I don't like that fella.
2: Where did he go?
4: You know that guy in the trench coat at the corner of 9th and Commerce?
2: Ah, so you got a magic crystal that teleported him without clothes to a vacant lot in Palatine, Illinois, right?
4: Displanes, actually.
2: Right, Displanes. Well, I never thought I'd say this, but thank you?
4: You're welcome, my best friend of all time. I'll see you in 2 weeks. Toodle-boo.
2: Well, now that I'm more confused than I have ever been in my entire life, let's see who's playing in Tacoma over the next couple weeks, shall we? On Monday the 12th at Real Art, Cause of Affliction, Punching Grumpy, Jacob and the Velvet Helmets, and Reaper Punks. That music starts at 7, and it's all ages. At the Spanish Ballroom, Candy Carpenter and Moselle with Jody Allen, that's at 7:30, and it's all ages. On Tuesday the 13th at the Spanish Ballroom, About You, Colin Salcido, and The Remainders, that shows at 7 p.m, and it's all ages. On Wednesday the 14th at the Spanish Ballroom, The Tanner Laws Band with Cody Bartles, that's at 7 p.m, and it's all ages. On Thursday the 15th at Jazz Bones, Walter, Bee Creeping, and Bell Rider, that's at 8 p.m, and it's 21 and over. At the New Frontier, Corpse Dust, 9 to 5 Hyper, Faith in Strangers, and Two Libras, that is at 8 p.m, and it's 21 and over. At the Spanish Ballroom, Rock With a Reason, a benefit for Tacoma Rescue Mission, featuring music from West Coast MASH. Music starts at 7 p.m., and that is all ages. On Friday the 16th at Cider and Cedar, Paul Green is playing from 7 to 10 p.m., that's 21 and over. At Jazz Bones, rescheduled from a canceled show on October 9th, Eldridge Gravy and the Court Supreme with Winehouse. That is at 9 p.m., it's 21 and over, and tickets from the canceled October 9th show will be honored. At the New Frontier, Fox and Bones, Fern Spores, and OK Tiger, that is at 8 p.m., and it's 21 and over. At Real Art, Grit City Punks presents Fear of a Female Planet, a woman-centered rock show featuring performances from Grizzly, Star Matriarch, Mismanaged, and Mary Kill. Music starts at 7, and it's all ages. Smash the f***ing patriarchy! On Saturday the 17th at the New Frontier, Samuda, Tacos, and Atumes, a new band featuring members of Helmsley and Red Fang. That's at 8 p.m. and it's 21 and over. On Sunday the 18th at the New Frontier, Thoughtbox, Blood Theory, Vagabond, and Jet Set Fever, that's at 8 p.m. and it's 21 and over. At the Spanish Ballroom, Gilded Lily, Bad Honey, Two for the Apocalypse, and Eel Jive. This is a matinee show. Music starts early at 3 p.m., and it's all ages. On Wednesday the 21st at Jazz Bones, Diles Que No Me Maten, with Dunce and Ardo. Sorry if I pronounced that Spanish incorrectly. I do not speak Spanish. Anyway, that show is at 8 p.m., and that's 21 and over. On Thursday the 22nd at Pantages Theater, the Michael Franti Trio is playing at 8 p.m., that is all ages. At the Spanish Ballroom, Kitsa, Motorcar, and Funky Boots, that's at 7 p.m., and it's all ages. On Friday the 23rd at Cider and Cedar, the Queen Street Gang is playing from 6 to 9 p.m., that is 21 and over. At Jazz Bones, Steel Beans is playing at 9 p.m., that's 21 and over. At the New Frontier, Rustin Way and Future Flux 84, that's at 8 p.m., that is 21 and over. On Saturday the 24th at Jazz Bones, Nako and Medicine for the People, that is at 8:30 p.m., that is 21 and over. At the New Frontier, Modern Days, Echo Ravine, and Painted Pills, that's at 8 p.m., and it's 21 and over. At Real Art, Stargazy Pie, Surreal, Downsize, and Mosquito. That show starts at 7 p.m. and it's all ages. At the Rialto Theater, the Northwest Sinfonietta under the direction of Mei Ann Chen with featured soloist Arturo Fernandez on theremin presents a selection of space-themed orchestral works, including Gustav Holst's The Planets. Music starts at 7:30 and well-behaved children of all ages are welcome to attend. Hey, Editing Nick here with a major, major mea culpa to our friends at the Airport Tavern over on South Tacoma Way. I recorded and edited this entire concert calendar before I realized that I totally forgot to check their website to see what's going on there, so I'm making it up here in post. Anyway, here are some shows that are happening at the airport within the next couple weeks. On Tuesday the 13th, that's an EDM show with Digital Bloom. That starts at 8 p.m., and that's 21 and over. On Sunday the 18th, Danish Psychobilly mainstays Necromantics are coming through town with support from Resurrex. That starts at 8, and it's all ages. Thank you very much, Airport, for doing more all ages shows. I really appreciate that. On Thursday the 22nd, Coda the Friend with J-Lu, Truancy, AG Joints, and Mansfield. That one starts at 8 p.m., and that's 21 and over. And finally, the Bridge City Sinners are playing two nights in a row on Friday the 23rd and Saturday the 24th with Liam St. John and Sean DeMario. This one is sold out, unfortunately, though. So please be very careful of scammers who may want to sell you fake tickets. Anyway, again, I apologize for missing that. Back to the end of the concert calendar. And finally, on Sunday the 25th at the Spanish Ballroom, Sholi Mora and the Strange Kind with Trashosaurus Rex, Flytrap, and the Prophets. Music starts at 5 p.m., and that is all ages. And that's all I got for you right now. If you got a show you want me to know about, feel free to email me at nick@ktqa.org. Everything you just heard was written and performed by me, including all the sound effects and music. 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
8: Soon another baseball season will be underway, and it promises to be the biggest and the best yet. 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He'll be glad to show you the wide range of RCA Victor models. And once you see those big, clear pictures, you'll agree RCA Victor Million Proof Television is the finest television today. Mr. Scott of RCA Victor has just found out that, against his wishes, Phil has been sneaking in a commercial on his program. And he's called an emergency meeting of the board of directors.
10: Gentlemen, I have called this meeting to find out one thing.
11: What is it, Mr. Scott?
10: Who gave that curly-headed, no-talent trap drummer permission to mention RCA Victor? I go away for a 2-week vacation and Harris has the gall to do a commercial. Who told him he could do it?
11: The new president of my company, sir.
10: What new president?
11: Mr. Remley. He told us that RCA stands for the Remley Corporation of America.
10: I've got to do something about that man. I've just got to do something. I know. I'll have him investigated by the Kefauver Committee.
11: But, Mr. Scott, they only investigate crimes.
10: Did you ever hear Remley play the guitar?
11: I see what you mean.
12: Mr. Scott, I don't know what you're getting excited about. I don't think Harris doing a commercial is going to hurt us. I rather like Harris. In my opinion, he's a good comedian, a splendid singer.
13: Your opinion? You only know what your psychiatrist tells you. This is a deplorable situation, and I'm going over to Harris's house and make sure he doesn't put in another commercial.
14: Say, Phil, I don't think you ought to do another commercial on the show this week until you get an okay from Mr. Scott.
13: I'm going to do it anyway. It was my idea, and I'm not afraid of Scott.
14: Well, that's up to you. We may all get fired, but I don't care. I don't need the job.
15: Nobody's going to get fired. Scotty will love this commercial.
14: How do you know, Frankie?
15: I wrote it.
14: We're dead.
13: All right. Now, wait a minute, Alice. I told Remley to write the commercial this week. I think this boy has a certain something within him, and I feel that it should be brought out in the open. Once we get it out, we can beat it to death.
15: You'll change your tune when you hear the convincing commercial I wrote.
14: Oh, I can't wait to hear this brainchild of yours, Frankie. Did you make it up out of your own little head?
15: Practically. I took a commercial from one of our old scripts and improved it. I reworded it a little, made it fit.
13: Oh? Well, let's hear it.
15: Yeah, okay. We open up with a new theme song I wrote for the sponsor. It goes like this. Don't despair, use your head, save your hair, use RCA. What do you think, Curly?
13: Remley, it don't make sense. That's the theme we used when we were on for Fit Shampoo.
15: So?
13: So, how many television sets have dandruff?
15: Never mind, Curly. Read the rest of the commercial. You'll notice it's different. It has a new twist to it that people will remember.
13: Well, that sounds better. Let me have it, and I'll read it.
15: Yeah, yeah.
13: Ladies and gentlemen, that's a nice new twist.
15: Yeah, that's what I thought. Continue.
13: Okay. Ladies and gentlemen, we are proud of our product, and we want you to remember that RCA Victor spelled backwards is Rotkevacker. Which in Arabic means rub, do not blot. And so before you buy another brand of paper towels for your kitchen, see our complete Wait a minute, Remley. We're not selling paper towels.
15: I know. But it's a cute way of sneaking up on them.
14: Frankie, I may be stupid, but how do you get from paper towels to a television set?
15: Well, it's easy. You walk from the kitchen to the living room.
13: Right. Look, Frank, this is confusing. I just wanted you to write something that would keep them guessing.
15: That comes in the next sentence. Read on.
13: Okay. And so in conclusion, before you decide on a television set, let me ask you one question. What has six legs and flies?
15: If that don't keep them guessing, nothing will. I think I got something.
14: Maybe someday they'll find a cure for it.
15: Oh, Alice, you don't know about advertising. Scotty will love this. When he reads it, I know just what he'll say.
16: Remley, you're an idiot.
15: Well, if it ain't the top sirloin himself.
14: Oh, hello, Mr. Scott. I hope you had a nice vacation. It's good to see you. You're looking very handsome.
13: I know, but I'm not here to be butted up right now. Remley, what do you mean telling Harris that he can do a commercial? I've taken all I'm going to take from you. You're an incompetent, stupid, blundering, imbecilic moron. And there's only one thing that you're fit for.
15: Well, I know, Scotty, but I don't want to take your job.
13: My job? You're not going to have any job. You're fired. Now, wait a minute, Mr. Scott. You can't do this to Remley. I'm just as much responsible for this as he is. After all, he's my best friend. And I want you to know that if you fire Frankie, he's going to be out of work.
15: Curly, tell him the truth about the commercial. Tell him whose idea it was.
13: Okay. Mr. Scott, I cannot tell a lie. I must admit that Frankie is not responsible, and
9: Well, if you're going to fire anybody, I feel it's only fair that you discharge the person who is really to blame.
10: Harris, you mean?
9: Yes. Alice.
14: I am not, Phil. What are you trying to do to me?
9: You said you don't need the job. I do.
10: Harris, tell me, whose idea was this?
9: I refuse to answer on the grounds that it might tend to incriminate me. Now, if you'll excuse me, my laryngitis is bothering me. I'm going home. I'm not going to answer any more questions.
10: You come back here. Harris, I forbid you ever to do a commercial on our program again.
9: Now, look, Scotty, let me try it once more, and I guarantee I'll double your sales next week.
10: Double our sales? Harris, I'll try it. But remember, if our sales fall off as much as one television set, you're fired.
9: If you sell just one less set, I'm fired?
10: Yes. And with that happy thought, I leave you.
14: Bill, you told Mr. Scott you're going to double his sales. How do you expect to do that?
9: Why, I can sell 30,000 television sets in Encino alone.
14: Who are you going to sell them to?
9: To the people I know. Now, let's see. I'll make up a list. Clark Gable, one set. Norris Goff, one set. Andy Devine, one set. Alice Faye, 25,000 sets. Gail Gordon...
14: Now, wait a minute. I don't mind helping you out, but there's a limit. When you make a record, I buy the first million. When you make a movie, I buy all the theaters out for a month. But I'm not going to buy 25,000 television sets. Put me down for 10,000.
9: It's a fine thing. My own wife won't help me. All I ask her to do is spend a lousy $7 million and she hedges.
15: Serves you right for marrying a cheapskate.
9: I'll know better next time. Bremley, we got to find some way to double the sales of our sponsor's product.
15: But how?
9: Wait a minute, I got an idea.
15: Hmm?
9: Alice and me will make a personal appearance at the biggest department store in town that sells RCA sets, and that way we'll help the sales.
15: Sonker.
9: Wait a minute. We need you, too. You're coming along. Let's go.
15: Hey, Curly. Why'd you have to drag me down to this department store? I have no intention of selling television sets. It's not in my contract. I don't have...
14: Oh, be quiet. That's the least you can do for the company.
9: Yes, it is. Now, look, here's the home furnishings. Now, behave yourself, Remley, while I talk to this guy with the carnation. Pardon me, sir. Are you the floor walker?
17: Ooh, am I? What can I do for you?
9: Well, we came, we came down to sort of help you out. You probably don't recognize us, but my wife and I are on the radio. We're, a famous husband and wife team.
17: Oh, of course, I recognize your voice. I listen to your program every Tuesday. Tell me, which one of you is Fibber?
9: We're not Fibber McGee and Abner. I happen to be Phil Harris.
17: Phil Harris? Oh, catch me, someone. I'm going to swoon.
9: Oh, you like me, huh?
17: Oh, yes. You're my favorite frost warning announcer.
9: This boy has got to go.
15: Let me breathe on his carnation, Curly.
9: You better not. You're liable to put a hole in his suit. Look, mister, we do a radio show for RCA, and, well, I'm here to do you a favor. I am going to autograph every television set you sell.
17: Would you do that for me? Oh, you're just a ginger peachy boy.
9: Oh, well, that's all right. I'm glad to help you out. But I'll bet since I've been on the air, you sell a lot of our company's television sets, don't you?
17: Oh, heavens to Uncle Milty, yeah. We just can't keep them in stock since you've been on the air. Why, we had 10 sets on the floor this morning, and all we have left is that one set right of... Whoops, there it goes!
9: Oh, be a wise guy. All I want to know is, how are our television sets selling?
17: How should I know? I'm in ladies' girdle. Excuse me, I have work to do.
9: Go already, go.
14: Phil, maybe we'd better forget the whole thing and go home.
9: No, I'm not. The salesman walked off the floor and there's nobody here to sell these sets. If somebody comes up and wants one...
15: Well, who cares? You think I'm going to hang around selling television sets? You're crazy. I'm getting out of here.
18: Young man, will you please wait on me? Yes, I want to buy a television set, but I can't wait around here all day.
15: Well, don't wait. Go home.
18: Such impertinence. Young man, you're very, very rude. I don't like your manners.
15: You ain't no Emily Post yourself, Fatso. Why don't you waddle off?
9: Emily! What's the matter with you, anyway?
19: Well, this is our chance to sell one of our sets. You've got to show a little enthusiasm. Now, watch me.
9: Madam, I am at your service. What can I do for you?
18: Oh, yes. Do you sell RCA Victor television sets?
9: Ooh, do we? Now, you step right over here, madam, and I'll show you the grandest set that you have ever seen in your life.
18: Well, I heard that this make is the best on the market, but I don't know much about television, you see. Could you explain the technical points to me?
9: Happens to be my business.
18: Oh.
9: Now, there's one thing I know, lady, it's television. Now, look at this set right here. Notice the beautiful lines on this cabinet.
14: Phil.
9: It has a wonderful 17-inch screen.
14: Phil.
9: And just feel the smooth white enamel finish.
14: Phil.
9: What?
14: You're showing her a Bendix washing machine.
9: Oh, I'm sorry. Oh, here you are, madam. This is our beautiful 17-inch model. Isn't it gorgeous? Gorgeous?
18: Oh, you know, it's lovely. But I don't want that color.
9: Well, hon, you can have any color you want. You see, we could give you a cherry wood finish to match your ruby lips.
18: Oh!
9: Or perhaps a mahogany finish to match your dark, smoldering eyes.
15: How about a bleached blonde finish to match your hair? Or would you prefer a short, squat, wide model to match your figure?
18: This young man keeps insulting me. What on earth is wrong with him?
9: He needs a new aerial. You see, his head is in a bad location and he doesn't get good reception. Madam, if you want a good television set, I suggest this one here.
18: Oh, well, I certainly like the looks of this set. Now, are you sure this is the best set made?
9: Absolutely. And you don't have to take my word for it, madam. Just, well, try it and test it yourself.
15: Yes, try our famous television test. Light up an RCA. Don't inhale. Now, blow the cathode tube slowly through your nose. You'll notice there are no harsh irritants.
9: Remley, will you try it? Madam, believe me when I say that our company makes the best television set in the world. Ask any one of our satisfied users. Ah, here's a young lady now.
14: Who, me?
9: Yes, Miss Sprinklefinger. Would you mind telling this lady what you think of our product?
20: For 3 years, I had stomach pains, and then I started drinking your product. My stomach improved, but I lost all my teeth because...
9: All right, Alice, all right. What are you trying to do, win an award?
14: Why don't you fellas leave this poor lady alone?
21: Madam,
14: if you want to buy a television set, I suggest that you take this model. I have one just like it at home, and I find it's perfect.
18: Well, now, if you like it, miss, I'm sure I will. I'll take it.
15: Shall I wrap it up, or will you eat it here?
18: One other thing. I must have the set installed today.
9: Oh, of course. It will be installed within an hour.
18: Well, thank you. Now, just charge it. Here's my card. But remember, if it isn't installed today, I do not want it.
9: Well, don't you worry, lady. You'll be seeing television tonight.
14: Oh, Phil, why did you promise her that? They're too busy to install the set the same day it's bought.
0: We don't need them to install it.
14: Well, who's going to do it?
0: Frankie and me. Remley, you and Alice grab a hold of the set and carry it out to the car.
14: And what are you going to do?
0: I'm going to sing and make your task more pleasant.
1: Possibilities, possibilities. We're living in a world that's full of possibilities. Ain't no miracle too impossible for anyone who sees the possibilities. If you recall your history, then you will find that all its famous men turned out to be

possibilities. They never overlooked a single possibility. Proven naturally, opportunity is for the one who sees the possibilities. Each time you try to solve a new phenomenon, the skeptics say it's just a dream, I know. But after you're a hero and the job is done, then you can tell the world I told you so. Yes, there are possibilities, possibilities, if you will only make the most of your facilities. Folks will idolize, even eulogize, the little guy that sees the possibilities. When Christopher Columbus proved the world was round, he called Queen Isabel on his return. She said, now tell me, Chris, about

possibilities. And I really feel we should make a deal before somebody sees its possibilities. When little Abe was growing up in Illinois, to be a big success was his intent. Studied so much harder than the other boys, till one

0: Well, there you are, lady. Your set's all plugged in and ready to go.
1: Oh, thank you.
0: Well, we aim to please. And tonight you can invite all of your friends and your relatives over and enjoy television. So long.
1: Just a moment. How about my antenna?
0: Oh, you can have her over, too. And tell her to bring Uncle Earl along.
1: I mean the aerial. You didn't put one up on the roof. I'm not taking the set until you do.
0: Oh, aerial? Oh, the aerial. Well, that's funny. Imagine that. We left it out in the car. We'll go out and get it.
2: Curly? We ain't got no aerial in the car.
3: I know. I had to tell her something. We got to go back to that store and get one.
2: It's too late. The store's closed.
3: But we need an aerial to make the sale. Where are we going to get an aerial?
2: Don't ask me where we're going to get an aerial. I don't know. Curly. What's that on the roof of the house next door?
3: Yeah. No, Remley, we can't take it.
2: Why not? Those people aren't going to be watching television tonight.
3: How do you know?
2: Because we're going to steal their aerial.
3: How can I disagree with such a logical argument?
0: But look, we're not going to steal it. I'll tell you what we'll do.
2: What?
0: We'll borrow it and then replace it tomorrow.
2: Sure. All we got to do is find a ladder and sneak up on the roof.
0: Well, come on. Well, we got the antenna off, Frankie.
4: Yeah.
0: Now look, let's carry it down the ladder.
4: Okay. Give me a hand with it. If we drop it, we'll break it.
0: Yeah. Now, take it easy. Take it very easy because this ladder's rickety.
4: Yeah,
0: that's it. Nice and easy and quiet so nobody will hear us. We don't want any noise.
5: Get down off of that ladder, you thief!
6: Hey!

0: Julius, you little ape, what's the idea of scaring us?
1: What are you characters up to now? What are you trying to steal?
0: We're not trying to steal anything.
1: Then what was you doing up on that roof?
0: Well, we were, Mr. Remley got a little high, so I had to go up and get him.
1: I don't think the cops are going to believe that story, Mr. Harris.
0: The cops won't know about it.
1: How much you want to bet?
0: Wait a minute. Now, wait a minute, kid. We can get into a lot of trouble if you turn us in. You'd be nothing but a squealer and an informer.
1: I resent that. The cops find out about this, it won't be because I'm a squealer or an informer. It'll only be because of one thing.
0: What's that?
1: I'm a stool pigeon. Now, tell the truth, what were you doing up on that roof?
2: Well, if you must know, kid, we went up to borrow this antenna. Oh, no. Hey, Curly, look at it. It's broken into half a dozen pieces.
1: What did you want this antenna for?
0: Oh, well, we borrowed it to make a sale so we could get in good with Mr. Scott.
1: You borrowed the aerial from this house so you could get in good with Mr. Scott?
0: What's so funny? I don't get it.
3: What are you men doing outside of my house?
0: It's Mr. Scott.
1: Now you get it?
0: Oh.
3: What's going on out here? I was watching television in my house and suddenly the screen went blank. I came out to see if it was my... Where's my antenna?
4: Is something missing?
3: My antenna is gone. Do any of you fellows know anything about it?
0: I don't.
1: I do.
0: Julia!
5: Keep quiet.
6: Let the boy talk. What were you going to say, Julia?
1: How much would it be worth to you, Mr. Scott, if I was to tell you what happened to your antenna?
6: I'll give you $5.
1: Just a minute. Mr. Harris, how much would it be worth to you if I didn't tell him?
0: Here's $10.
1: That's a deal. Sorry, Mr. Scott. Mr. Harris gave me $10, and therefore I am not at liberty to tell you that he stole your antenna.
3: I might have known he did it. Harris, where is my antenna?
0: She just left with Uncle Earl.
2: Hey, Scotty, I'm sorry we broke your antenna. I guess you won't see television tonight.
3: I'll see television tonight. I'll have an antenna.
2: Curly?
4: Yeah.
2: It's 11 o'clock.
4: I know.
2: Well, how long do we have to stand on Mr. Scott's roof with our arms outstretched like this?
0: What are you kicking about? He's got two lead wires connected to my gold inlay.

Alice and Phil will be back in just a moment. Every year, the citizens of Tin Pan Alley turn out about 50,000 new songs. Most of them vanish in a day. A few have melodies and lyrics with everlasting appeal. You'll find 54 of these all-time song hits sung by 9 great popular singers in the 27 records just recorded and released, which comprise RCA Victor's spectacular new Singers single record series. Every record is a single, so you can choose exactly your top favorite song by your top favorite singer, all the way from Tony Martin singing Pagan Love Song to Fran Warren singing Stormy Weather. While Fran was making Stormy Weather, the engineers took down everything that happened in the studio, unbeknownst to her. And the result is a gay and zany platter called Recording Session, which is yours for 25 cents on request, along with any record you buy from this great new series. One more reason why you should make tracks for your RCA Victor dealers soon and latch on to the song which means the world to you.

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4: This is Orson Welles, speaking from London. Museum. It's a repository of death. A kind of museum. Yes, here in the grim stone structure on the Thames which houses Scotland Yard is a warehouse of homicide, where everyday objects, a cigarette lighter, a young girl's diary, a broken perambulator, all are touched by death. Glove. That's a familiar object. Hand-stitched, soft leather, the gauntlet type. But this glove. This glove touched death.
5: I found something, Inspector.
6: I see. A glove. Ladies' glove, sir. Yes. Pigskin. Very nice, too. I wonder now, do you suppose this dainty object fits a killer?
4: And today, that woman's glove can be found in the Black Museum.
7: From the annals of the Criminal Investigation Department of the London Police, we bring you the dramatic stories of the crimes recorded by the objects in Scotland Yard's Gallery of Death, the Black Museum. In just a moment, you will hear The Black Museum, starring Orson Welles. Now, The Black Museum, starring Orson Welles.

0: Oh, here we are.
1: The Black Museum. Scotland Yard's Museum of Murder.
0: Yes. Yes, here lies death.
1: Here, for example, is a pen. The ink crusted on its sharp points. This was a poison pen. The words it wrote dripped malice. They were vitriol on human hearts. They caused death as surely as a bullet. Now here we are, here's the glove. It's dainty, isn't it, this little glove? It's made for a tender hand, made to grace the costume of a lovely woman. Come to tea. That's when our tale begins. In Matfield, England, in the lovely countryside, at tea time. Or just past tea time. In fact, it was just past tea time that Mrs. Michael called.
2: Yes, ma'am? Have you seen Miss Mary yet?
3: No, ma'am. It's long past tea time. The tea is cold. There's no sense in making fresh until we know if my granddaughter is coming. Hurry now. Use the telephone.
4: Yes, ma'am.
5: Hello.
4: Can I tell
5: you 1, 2, 3, 4?
1: Elizabeth was a good girl. A bit of the slavey type, perhaps, but a good girl. Obediently, she asked the operator for the number of the cottage where Miss Mary lived with her mother, Dorothy Fredericks, who was Mrs. Michael's daughter, and their housekeeper, Martha Patch.
5: There's no answer, ma'am.
3: If it was busy, I'd understand it. No answer. Well, it's still warm outside. They may be having tea in their garden, forgotten all about me.
4: Oh, ma'am, Miss Mary would never forget her grandmother.
3: Well, in that case, you'd better run down the road and find out what they're up to. Now, go on, now. You can make my tea when you get back. Now, go on. Hurry up. Don't stand there like a ninny. Now, hurry.
1: Elizabeth did as she was told. She deposited her apron in the hall, left by the back door, and hurried down the road. And here are her reactions as she turned through the high yew hedge into the garden at the Fredericks cottage.
4: Miss Mary. Where's your mother? Where's your mother? Where's Miss Dorothy? Oh, Miss Dorothy. Sitting against the stones, Miss Dorothy. Oh, you'll be cold, Miss Dorothy. Oh, Martha. Martha. Where's Martha? The house. The doorstep.

0: No note of hysteria, however, a short while later, when Inspector Seymour and Sergeant Layton took charge for Scotland Yard.
1: How far along are we, Sergeant?
2: Oh, a lot of details, sir. Multiple murder makes a lot of work. Three women, all shot once. The medical examiner is on his way. The regular crew is working on fingerprints and all the usual, sir.
1: Very well.
2: Which one do you suppose went first, Inspector?
1: I've been thinking about that. Looks as if the youngest was picked off first. Then the mother was caught as she tried to climb the wall we found her against.
2: Oh, and the servant?
1: Probably an afterthought. Or no witness, something like that. That would account for the dropped tray and the smashed crockery.
0: Methodical, careful, clean thinking, just as methodical as the men searching the house, covering the ground inch by inch, missing nothing. After a while, that job was done. The inspector sat at the kitchen table with many pieces of glued-together crockery in front of him.
1: See what I see, Sergeant?
2: Oh, just cups and saucers, a teapot, sugar bowl, cream pitcher.
1: We have three bodies, Sergeant, and four cups and saucers.
2: Yes, sir.
1: It's possible, then, that our murderer came to tea. Any sign of the weapon, Sergeant?
2: Oh, not a thing, sir. Not even a spent cartridge.
1: Probably a revolver, then. Well, we'll hear about that after the medical men get through. Anything else?
2: Yes, sir. I found something, Inspector.
1: I see. A glove.
2: Lady's glove, sir.
1: Yes. Pigskin. Very nice, too. I wonder now, do you suppose this dainty object fits a killer?
2: Oh, I've no doubt we'll find out, sir.
1: Then you're a bit more optimistic than I am. One never really knows at this stage. Where do you find this gauntlet?
2: In the garden, sir. Between the mother and the daughter.
1: Well. Next step's one I dread, Sergeant. Never could stand it, even to the constable. Notification detail in those days. Well, nothing else for it.
0: Notification detail. So called by the police who were sent to notify relatives that someone is injured or dead. That part was over and done with by now, of course. But its equivalent was upcoming, a business of questioning Mrs. Michael, mother of Dorothy Fredericks, a grandmother of Miss Mary.
3: You have a job to do, Inspector Seymour. Stop fiddling with your fingers and get it done.
1: Thank you, Mrs. Michael.
3: You've a murderer to catch. I want him caught, too.
1: I admire your courage, Mrs. Michael.
3: Not courage. I'll cry myself silly as soon as I go to bed. Just angry. What do you want to know, Inspector?
1: Was your daughter a widow?
3: Separated. Not divorced. Just separated. About 5 years now.
1: Any particular reason?
3: Yes. She was too particular. Expected to hold a man by chaining him. Can't be done. He left her. I've been working on getting them together, for Mary's sake. Waste of time, now.
1: Where's her husband living?
3: Piddington, Oxfordshire. Has a nice farm. Doing well. Pretty decent chap. But like to look at the girls, if you know what I mean. I told Dorothy, let him look. But no. She wanted blinders on him. So off he went. Now, this.
1: Did they quarrel ever?
3: Not since they've been apart. They rather agree to disagree. But no one gets younger. They should have been together again, soon.
1: Anything else, ma'am?
3: You want me to do your work for you? Get along with you. You're dying to get on over to Piddington. It's written all over you.
0: Of course, Inspector Seymour did just that. He traveled to Piddington and stopped at the pub. A pint of ale and conversation with the bartender.
1: Know anything about a fellow named Fredericks hereabouts?
4: Yeah, quiet chap. In and out of here occasionally.
1: Works a farm, I hear.
4: That he does. Seems to like it out there. Not in town much.
1: Live alone?
4: Usual hired hands. Usual cook. Unusual housekeeper secretary, sort of.
1: Sir?
4: Why? You one of those private detectives? Frederick's wife wanting grounds?
1: Oh, no, nothing like that. Matter of fact, Frederick's wife is dead. Just interested.
4: That housekeeper now. Anybody would be interested. Good looking. Auburn hair. Tallish.
1: I see. And what road's the farm on? I might drive by, just have a look myself.
4: Right fork, about a mile north.
0: Right fork, about a mile north. Inspector drove his car in that direction. He knew that Paul Fredericks, the estranged husband, was in Matfield by now, with his mother-in-law. This youngish woman, from all descriptions, would be alone in the house. She was. except for the elderly, waspish cook who admitted the inspector.
3: Miss Jean's laid up. Fell yesterday and bruised herself. Mr. Frederick's gone to Matsfield. What do you want?
1: My credentials. I'd like to speak to Miss Jean, if you don't mind.
3: Come in, if you have to.
0: Inspector Seymour was asked to wait in the front room, and he was permitted upstairs to interview an extremely attractive woman.
1: I won't stay long, Miss...
5: Jean Moore. This is such a nuisance, Inspector. I'm a big girl now, imagining tripping over my own feet and bruising myself so badly I have to stay in bed.
1: I'm sorry to hear that. This, of course, is merely routine. My visit, that is.
5: I understand. How can I help you?
1: Did you know Mrs. Frederick?
5: Of course, and quite well. Her daughter Mary, too. I've often thought Mr. Frederick's a fool to stay away from them.
1: Did you see them recently?
5: No, I'm sorry to say that I haven't.
1: I understand there was a market in town day before yesterday, and Mr. Frederick spent the whole day there. Is that correct?
5: Why, yes, that's correct.
1: And your day before yesterday, Miss Moore?
5: I was here all day. Cook will tell you. Surely you don't think I had... Why, it was that evening I fell. I remember it distinctly because Mr. Fredericks was so upset about it when he came home from the market.
1: Thank you, Miss Moore. You'll forgive me if I check up with the cook, won't you? Purely routine, but we find it...

0: Now, ma'am, you do remember her being here all day, then?
1: I said so.
0: Well, is there any incident you recall to fix the day in your mind?
1: There is one. She was upstairs. She called from the window. Mum, she called. Will you bring a couple of logs in from the fire when you're done with the chickens?
0: Mum, is that what she calls you?
1: Why shouldn't she, seeing as I'm her mother? Well, don't gawk at me. She gets a salary and so do I. We each do a job. Anything wrong in that? Even if Fredericks doesn't know it.
0: No, nothing wrong.
2: The inspector was struck by this fact. He filed it for future use. Then, almost as an afterthought, he went back upstairs to the bruised woman's room.
0: Sorry to bother you again, Miss Moore, but would you mind trying on this glove, just for size?
3: The glove? Oh, yes, yes, of course. Nice bit of pigskin. It seems a trifle slug and mean. About half a size too small. Whoever owns this must have lovely hands, mustn't she, Inspector?
2: Back in Matfield, the medical examiner gave both Inspector Seymour and Sergeant Layton plenty to think about.
4: The mother and daughter were both shot from behind. The housekeeper was struck in the chest. Excellent shooting.
0: With a revolver, I suppose. No shells about the place.
4: Not a revolver. The bullets we recovered were small bore from a rifle. My guess is a single-shot, small game gun. The kind where each exploded shell must be removed from the chamber by hand.
5: Ah, that would explain why there were no shells about, Inspector.
0: It also explains how Mrs. Fredericks had the time to run as far as the wall before she was hit. It explains a lot of things.
4: Glad to have been of help, Inspector.
0: Oh, you have been. It may interest you to know the kind of gun you describe. I saw it, leaning against the kitchen wall in a farmhouse in Piddington, just this afternoon.
2: And the woman's glove. Yes, that has its place today in the Black Museum.
6: In just a moment, we will continue with The Black Museum, starring Orson Welles. And now we continue with The Black Museum, starring Orson Welles.
2: The theories began to take flesh on their bones, but they were still theories. True, it seemed peculiar that a young woman would bring her mother into a house as cook and not tell the fact to the owner. True, a glove which seemed a perfect fit, well, it might be half a size too small. True, a woman in bed with bruises might have tripped and fallen in the house where she lived. And many thousands of people own single-shot, non-ejector rabbit guns. Together, these items might make a confounding composite, but a good defending counsel could still make mincemeat of them. These were some of Inspector Seymour's thoughts on the subject of his obvious and prime suspect. Then another fact was added. A fact with several possible meanings.
5: They found a bicycle, Inspector, about a half a mile down the road toward the railway station from the Fredericks' cottage.
0: Whose is it?
5: It was Mrs. Fredericks' bike, sir.
0: Any fingerprints?
5: Only Mrs. Fredericks.
0: Of course. Well, there's nothing for it, Sergeant. We'll have to canvass the area. Might as well get started.
2: First up, the railway station at Matfield. The ticket agent was a blank. The washroom attendant was a blank. The porter was, however, somewhat helpful.
0: Repeat that for me, will you, please?
7: I remember her because the parcel she was carrying seemed kind of peculiar for a woman. Long and wrapped in brown paper. She got off the 12-8. Real sporty looking she was, with kind of reddish hair and wearing trousers.
0: Thank you. Thank you very much.
2: Then there was the newsboy.
5: You're not making this up, are you, son?
8: So help me, sir, I'm not. Like I said, I was delivering the afternoon paper. I saw this party watching through the edge of the Fredericks place. I kind of thought it was a man on account of the long pants. Then she stood up straight and I saw it was a woman. She had a kind of long package with her. It wasn't none of my business. I stayed on the own side of the road.
2: And the obliging truck driver.
4: I heard about this from the porter down at the station, Inspector. So I figured to come in and tell you.
0: Go ahead.
4: I picked her up round 4:15. She stood in the road and waved. I pulled up for her. She asked, would I take her into town, seeing as she had to catch a train. I gave her the lift.
0: Did she have a parcel of any kind?
4: Yes, sir. Sort of long and wrapped in brown paper.
2: Oh, yes, it's helpful when honest folk have good memories and come forward with what they remember. These memories sent Inspector Seymour back to Piddington, back to the farm.
1: My daughter isn't here.
0: Where is she? It's important that I verify certain facts with her at once.
1: She's gone to London to see a doctor.
0: I see. What train did she take?
1: 11:15. But why she'd be so obliging as to answer you, I can't say.
0: Could you tell me what she was wearing?
1: I could, but I won't.
0: Here now, this sort of thing gets no one any place.
1: Why don't you leave her alone?
0: Has it occurred to you she may have knowledge dangerous to herself and that we want to protect her?
1: Oh. Oh, that's a bit different.
0: Well, Mrs. Moore?
1: She was wearing her hunter green suit. Brown shoes and brown bag. No hat. Jean doesn't like hats.
0: Thank you, Mrs. Moore. Now,
2: the voice on the telephone at the yard traveled much faster than the train to London from Piddington.
9: I've got it, Inspector. Hunter green suit, brown shoes and bag, tallish, auburn hair, quite striking looking. I'll be at the station myself. The 11:15 from Piddington. Fair enough, sir.
2: Inspector knew the matter was in safe hands. He left the house, wandered out to the farmyard. There in the large, orderly barn, he found a hired hand.
0: May I trouble you, sir?
10: Oh, no trouble. Not yet, anyway.
0: I'm interested in a few points. You might be able to help a bit.
10: What, me? Help Scotland Yard?
0: Well,
10: that's
0: you...
10: That's one, that is.
0: You may be able to.
10: Well, far away, sir. Always interested in police work. Like on the wireless.
0: Yes, I suppose it is interesting, like anything else, when you're not used to it. Oh, now then. Do you see much of Miss Moore around here?
10: Oh, every day, of course. She keeps the egg and milk books. Checks with me every day. Nice woman. Friendly.
0: Ever known her to go rabbit hunting? Anything like that?
10: No. But funny you should ask that, sir. She's been interested in shooting lately.
0: How'd it come about?
10: Well, I was cleaning my rabbit gun out in the yard. She stopped by. She thought it was a funny-looking shotgun on account if it only had one barrel.
0: You set her straight.
10: Well, you bet. Anyway, we got talking. Was it dangerous? Well, I told her it wouldn't kill anybody unless you got real close. What, just a little gun like that? Real close? She asked how it worked, so I showed her. Well, the next thing, she's bought some shells, and she's asking me to teach her to aim and fire.
0: Did you, Ralph?
10: Well, I did a bit.
0: Uh-huh.
10: But you know how it is. Woman like that and all. You can't teach a body to aim a rifle without putting your arms round her. But I know my place, I do.
0: Of course you do, Ralph. Anything else about the gun and Miss Moore?
10: Well, around last Wednesday, she asked to borrow it. Well, I lend it to her. Why not? But then I needed it back, see? Oh, yes. So I asked her for it. She gave it back and said I'd have to clean it. She'd had it in the rain or something. So I did.
0: One more question, Ralph. Did you ever see Miss Moore ride a bicycle?
10: I seen her try about 2 weeks ago, wobbling around on an old one of Mr. Frederick's. She got better, but, well, not near good enough to travel on it.
0: I see. Well, you've been very helpful, Ralph.
10: Really?
0: And you're sure it was last Wednesday she borrowed your gun?
10: Oh, certain. It was Friday. I had it back.
2: And on Thursday, three women had died at Matfield of gunshot wounds.
5: I beg pardon. You're Miss Jean Moore?
3: Why, yes, I am. Why?
5: My name is Leighton, Scotland Yard. My credentials.
3: I see.
5: Inspector Seymour asked me to meet you here. Seems he'd like your assistance on the Fredericks case.
3: But I told him all I know.
5: Oh, something else has come up, miss, so if you don't mind, we'll just cross the platform and go back on that train. Not a bad train. Practically an express through to Matsfield.
2: The train ride to Matfield was made in a rather stony silence. Sergeant Leighton watched his fellow passenger carefully, failed to see what was going on behind the rigid mask into which her lovely face had set. At Matfield, Inspector Seymour was waiting.
0: Kind of you to come right back, Miss Moore. My car's waiting, just over there.
2: Silently, she got in. Inspector Seymour carried on an almost solo conversation until they reached the local station house. There,
0: If you'll wait in there a few moments, Miss Moore, we'll be with you.
2: Jean Moore found herself in a room with half a dozen other women of about her build and coloring. No one spoke. Unknown to Jean, a panel slid open in an adjoining room.
0: All right, Porter. You recognize any of these women?
7: Yes, sir, I do.
0: Which one?
7: Second from the left, sir. She's the woman got off the train with that brown parcel, like I told you the other day, sir.
5: Well, young fella?
8: I know that one. She just got up and moved over there. That's the lady who was looking through the hedge the other day.
11: Sure, Inspector? Sure, I'm sure. That's the dame. I'd know her in a million.
2: Perhaps if she'd been less striking in appearance. Perhaps if she'd used a pistol instead of a long rabbit gun. Perhaps. The inspector and the sergeant faced Jean Moore alone.
0: I must make some inquiries of you, Miss Moore. And I must warn you, anything you say may be taken down in writing and given in evidence. But did you hear me, Miss Moore? This is no laughing matter.
1: I won't hang you, no. I'm not right. Never have been. My mother was away for years. Paul was sweet. Not much of a man. Not as much as he thought he was. But sweet. And he had some money. Then they wanted him back. Why should I give him up for a prissy wife and a stupid kid? And a harridan of a mother-in-law. It was a nice gun. A nice gun. But I couldn't get the shell out with my gloves on. Oh, you were smart. You found me. You found me. So I lost him. But she didn't get him back, did she? All she got was a bullet in her back. Like a rabbit. She ran like a rabbit, tried to jump the wall. She fell back. I'm getting out of here. Get away from me. I'm getting out of here.
12: Come here, Sergeant. I'll call the matron.
2: And today, the woman's glove still offers its silent testimony in the Black Museum.
6: Orson Welles will be back with you in just a moment. Now here in person is Orson Welles.
2: Jean Muir was certified insane. Her own cunning, her craftiness, were not the operations of a normal mind. A complete breakdown substantiated the testimony of the alienist. She was put away for the rest of her life. And so the case was complete. Each part of the story fitted together as neat and as well-fitting as that dainty pigskin glove. Now, until we meet next time, in the same place, and I tell you another story about the Black Museum, I remain, as always, obediently yours.

Black Museum, starring Orson Welles, is presented by arrangement with Metro-Goldwyn-Mayer Radio Attraction. The program is written by Ara Marion, with original music composed and conducted by Sidney Torch. Produced by Harry Allen Towers.

My name is Abe Ulloa. My poem is called East Side Tapestry. Can you see what holds me together? Is my fabric pleasing to your eye? Would you take a chance and warm yourself with me? Look deep and see that I am beautiful. Hidden for so long, do not be afraid to find me. I am the color of courage, hope, dignity, and peace. Rest within my loving arms and become a piece of my woven cloth that is the East Side Tapestry. It is this beautiful fabric that tells the story of life on the East Side. How far can a taco soar? Does the color of my skin prevent me from reaching unknown heights? Or is it just me wrapped in a brown excuse? How much can a taco learn? Does the color of my skin teach me that higher learning is for those other people? Or is it just me wrapped in a brown excuse? How far can a taco climb a corporate ladder? Does the color of my skin keep the door closed? Or is it just me wrapped in a brown excuse? I've peeled away my skin and found how beautiful the human soul can be. What is left is the vision of what can become. The human spirit is alive and well. It only requires honesty of myself to flourish. I can fly. I have learned. I am succeeding. I do belong. I am Taco Brown. You are black. You are white. It is our human spirit that makes us beautiful. It is our soul that allows us to find each other. It is our love that gives us what we all need, a better way.

Severin, speak so slightly. Severin, down on your bended knee. Taste the whip in love not given lightly.

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2: From Feature Story News in Washington, I'm Nick Harper. U.S. President Donald Trump has abandoned plans to broadcast the firing squad execution of Fort Hood gunman Nidal Hassan. It came after bipartisan opposition and warnings from human rights organizations. The execution remained set for the 3rd of December at Fort Hood in Texas, the first military execution in the U.S. since 1961 and the first by a firing squad since the Second World War. European Union leaders have firmly rejected a US proposal to unfreeze roughly $220 billion in frozen Russian assets held in Europe. The idea was floated as a possible bargaining chip to restart Ukraine peace talks. It comes amid a deepening rift between Washington and Kyiv. The Trump administration lifted sanctions on Russian diesel exports last week, and Ukraine's military briefly lost access to Starlink satellite systems. Ever since Kate Fisher has more from Washington.
3: There is real pressure on that relationship, given the strength of those words from Volodymyr Zelensky, saying he feels personally betrayed, accusing Donald Trump of picking the other side. This all on the back of Donald Trump deciding to lift sanctions on that Russian diesel, to import it into the United States in an attempt to lower the cost of fuel here in the U.S. It also comes after just over a day where there has not been any access for the Ukrainian defenses using Starlink and Starshield.
2: Former Venezuelan President Nicolas Maduro and his wife have pleaded not guilty to new U.S. charges, accusing them of conspiring to torture political opponents. The pair appeared in a federal court in New York as prosecutors expanded an existing drug trafficking case to include allegations of a state-sponsored campaign of torture and repression. New inflation data in the U.S. has shown the biggest monthly gain since 2022. Figures from the Producer Price Index are compounding fears of persistent inflation after consumer prices also came in above forecasts. The data showed that wholesale prices rose 1.3% in September alone, the second largest monthly increase ever recorded. At least 35 people, 34 of them children and one teacher, have been killed after a roof at a private school collapsed in the Pakistani city of Peshawar on Thursday. As FSN's Hira Mustafa reports from Islamabad.
4: This school was located in a congested neighborhood with narrow streets where rescue officials initially were telling that they were struggling to reach the site, and especially in terms of deploying the heavy machinery to locate the dead bodies that were trapped under the debris.
2: From Bureaus Worldwide, this is FSN.
5: Across the country, people are questioning their sunscreen habits.
6: That is the theme, I think, that we come back to over and over again with these claims, is that these products are toxic, that the chemicals in them may potentially do more harm than good.
5: An online anti-sunscreen movement is making real-world impact on how people protect themselves from the sun. Meanwhile, surprising new research about the health benefits of sunshine has come to light.
7: People who are exposed to less overall light tend to have higher rates of most of the main cardiovascular diseases and also higher rates of many cancers.
5: But as we know, UV rays can lead to skin cancer. So how much sun should we get? Welcome to Big Picture Science. I'm Molly Bentley. In this episode of our regular look at critical thinking, we shed light on the claims that sunscreen is toxic and sunlight can be good for you. This episode is so bright, you'll have to wear shades. It's Skeptic Check, Sunny Days.
8: Mm-hmm.
5: It was a reporter who drew our attention to the online trend of rejecting sunscreen.
6: My name is Brian Underwood. I'm the beauty and grooming director at Men's Health and Women's Health.
5: As someone who regularly covers beauty and skincare topics, Brian has been aware of anti-sunscreen advocates for years, but he had waved them away like flies on a beach.
6: You know, some of these sort of anti-sunscreen, sunscreen skeptic posts did pop up in my feed, and I thought, that's interesting. But I honestly, I didn't take it very seriously. I just thought it was, you know, some content creators trying to say the most outrageous thing they can for engagement.
8: I'm not a big sunscreen guy because most of them are just chemicals you spray on your skin that actually causes skin cancer and messes up your hormones.
6: And then, you know, I was having lunch with some friends from the Skin Cancer Foundation, a pretty prominent nonprofit here in New York City, who told me that they were actually considering petitioning the NIH to act to stop the spread of misinformation about sunscreen and tanning on social media. They were going to have about 100, I believe, prominent dermatologists sign this letter. And it really got me to thinking, if an organization like this is taking this topic seriously, it's obviously having an effect, and it is obviously penetrating the consumer mindset. And I thought, you know, maybe there's a story there for us to do. And as I looked into it more, there certainly was. And the reason it ended up in Men's Health is because what I discovered when I was looking through these posts was that a lot of them are created by men. And I think it's the sort of health optimizer kind of male culture on social media that sort of feeds into this a bit. And so that's how the piece wound up in Men's Health.
5: The anti-sunscreen movement is coming for you is his article that describes the growing online movement, the science it ignores, and the role that the FDA may have played in confusing members of the public about the safety of sunscreen. Brian says that the lack of clarity turned up the heat on the anti-sunscreen movement.
6: You know, one of the first and most arresting images I came across was of a creator who had taken a bottle of Banana Boat sunscreen, I believe it was, you know, sprayed it and lit the spray on fire with a lighter. And obviously that's all to say, in his view, look at these toxic chemicals that you're spraying onto your skin. They're flammable, for goodness sake.
9: According to the National Cancer Institute, since the introduction of sunscreen in 1940, melanoma has increased by over 200%.
5: Brian Underwood says that while some influencer antics are outrageous, anti-sunscreen proponents are united in their claim that sunscreen is harmful to your health.
6: And that is the theme, I think, that we come back to over and over again with these claims, is that these products are toxic, that the chemicals in them may potentially do more harm than good. And then some of them even go as far to say that sunscreen could be behind the rising rates of skin cancer in the United States, which we do know are going up, especially in young people, and that we've been using sunscreen and skin cancer rates are continuing to climb. So perhaps it's sunscreen's fault. Those are the two biggest themes, I would say.
5: Right. The classic confusion, perhaps, between correlation and causation. Well, Brian, let's look at the evidence that people are being swayed by these influencers. So there are a number of people out there on social media that are saying that sunscreen is toxic, that you shouldn't use it. Their claims are one thing. You know, whether or not that is swaying the public is another. And you include the results of a survey in 2024 that the Orlando Health Center Institute put out, that 1 in 7 adults under the age of 35 now believes that daily sunscreen use is more harmful to the skin than direct sun exposure. Can we link those two facts, the influencers and those under 35 that are saying, nope, sunscreen's not for me?
6: Well, it's an interesting point. So in 2024, when that survey came out, I'm not sure that we could link them. It made sense, of course, because that's where a majority of people, especially young people, are getting their information these days, is on social media. However, I think the more interesting, not more interesting, but equally as interesting data is the American Academy of Dermatology. They do an annual sun safety survey. And this year, the 2026 survey found that a fairly significant percentage of people have reported discontinuing their use of sunscreens due to safety concerns they saw on social media. So I think there is the direct link between people's sun protection habits and what they're seeing on social media in terms of how they protect themselves or don't protect themselves from UV damage.
10: When we get into the claims of the toxicity of these ingredients, it's not just that they're flammable. I don't think that's the number one fear that people have, although that would be a scary one if you're swayed by that argument. But it has to do with some of the chemicals, these filters. There's organic and inorganic filters. Brian, could you walk us through that? What are filters? What are the role that they play in sunscreens? And what are some of the concerns that some members of the public are believing about them?
6: Yeah, so sunscreens are very unique in terms of skincare products that you can buy at your local drugstore or on Amazon, in that they are regulated by the Food and Drug Administration as over-the-counter medications. So as a result, the active ingredients in those products are subjected to certain testing protocols, and the percentages are also regulated by the FDA. They have to be listed on the label under active ingredients in certain percentages, and those ingredients are broken down into two categories, as you mentioned: organic or chemical filters and inorganic or mineral filters. So currently the FDA has approved the use of 15 organic or chemical filters and 2 inorganic or mineral filters, which are zinc oxide and titanium dioxide. So some of the concern comes from the fact that in 2019, the FDA did a study that found that the organic or chemical filters were absorbed into the bloodstream at levels higher than what the FDA would like to have seen. And as a result, they categorized the sunscreen filters into 2 categories. One is category 1, which is considered generally regarded as safe and effective, or grays. And the second is category 3, which is needs more safety data. And most of the chemical sunscreens fell into that category. The confusing part for people, of course, is that they're still available to be purchased here in the United States. So people were left saying, okay, the FDA needs more safety data on these ingredients, but I can still buy them at Walgreens. So why would I want to buy them if the FDA says we need more safety data? And I think that's where a lot of this confusion came from. And in fact, that 2019 absorption study and the resulting FDA categorization of those ingredients is really what a lot of these creators cite as evidence as to how and why these chemicals are toxic.
10: Let's break down some of those terms and some of the specifics there. One is just the role of these filters themselves. You said that there can be up to 15 different ingredients, but Brian, are they all in one bottle of sunscreen, or do different manufacturers use different chemicals? And what actually are they doing when it comes to those sun rays?
6: Yeah, so it's usually a cocktail of ingredients. So what you'll normally find is a mix of the organic or chemical filters, different ones, maybe 4 to 6 of them. Sometimes they even do mix in some of the inorganic filters, the zinc and titanium, to create what's called a hybrid sunscreen. So it's a mix of organic and inorganic. And essentially what these ingredients do, and they both categories of ingredients work in the same way, they absorb ultraviolet radiation, UVA and UVB light, and they convert it into harmless and negligible heat so that it doesn't harm your skin. Now, the inorganic or mineral filters, they do some refraction of light, but I think that's actually a misconception. I think a lot of people assume that when they put on a mineral like a zinc sunscreen, it's just reflecting all of the sun's rays, but that's not really how modern zinc formulas work. They also work primarily primarily through absorption as well. And that's how they protect your skin from ultraviolet A and ultraviolet B radiation.
10: And one other clarification of terms, you gave two categories and you said one was grays and non-grays. And we should say that's G-R-A-S-E, not G-R-A-Y or G-R-E-Y-S. Just briefly, what is grays stand for?
6: Yeah, so grays is the categorization that the FDA has used to classify the two forms of sunscreen ingredients. And you're correct, it's spelled G-R-A-S-E, and it stands for generally regarded as safe and effective.
10: Brian, let's look at the role of the FDA in this, because you say that while it's tempting to dismiss these influencers as conspiracy theorists, in some cases, who are saying that sunscreens are actually being created so that incidence of skin cancer goes up, or at the very least of people who are cherry picking the data, something that we understand in covering science is something that does not provide the full picture. But you also say that the FDA has a role to play in sending the public mixed messages, or at least not clarifying confusing messages about the safety of some of these ingredients. As you said, some of them maybe were not tested as much as they should be. That's a scary message for the public to absorb, or at least a confusing one.
6: Certainly. And certainly when you have an agency like the FDA say, as I mentioned earlier, we need more safety data on these ingredients, but still buy them. You should still buy them. You should still use sunscreen. It's still available to you. I think that was, and a lot of the dermatologists that I spoke to for this story agree, that was a sort of unfortunate miscommunication on the part of the agency in this respect, because it really did leave people with an information vacuum that unfortunately was filled with some of the content that we're talking about now. The truth is, many, many, many of these organic or chemical filters that the FDA listed as category 3 grays, meaning they need more data, have been used for decades overseas, have tons of safety data on them. And the FDA is just a little sluggish to accept that data in its own evaluation process. And now look, we want federal agencies that take these things seriously, that are looking out for the best interests of, you know, the American citizen. So that's not a bad thing that they are asking for more and want more, but it certainly did leave people with a lot of questions. And, you know, what I would say to that is most of the studies, the absorption studies, use amounts that the average person would never be exposed to in real life conditions. And so that's one really important thing that you need to keep in mind. The other thing is there has never been a well-designed human trial that has shown that any sunscreen ingredient causes harm to human health. That's another really important thing. Never.
10: Just to bring up one other point that you cite as maybe not an inflection point, but something that happened that maybe added to this confusion was, or at least to this panic, is in 2021, certain sunscreen manufacturers actually recalled products that contained benzene.
6: Yes.
10: What was the story with that, and why did they do that? And then what was the fallout?
6: Yeah, so this was mostly in regard to aerosol sunscreens. And obviously benzene is a carcinogen. No one wants benzene in their products. And I don't think anyone believes that benzene was added to these products purposefully. No one believes that. What happened was there was a chemical reaction with the propellants in these aerosol products that created benzene as a byproduct. And once that was discovered, the manufacturers immediately recalled those products. And the issue has been, as one of the dermatologists that I spoke to for the story said, the issue has been solved. She feels no qualms about recommending aerosol sunscreens to her patients. So, but again, it sort of is another piece of this puzzle that makes you think, can I trust these products? Oh my gosh, a cancer-causing chemical in these products? And it's when you take it out of context like that, you can certainly see why people would be alarmed and why people would be primed for some of the messages that these anti-sunscreen creators have online saying, these products are toxic. And you can then get in the mind of the average person who maybe read a news article about these products being recalled and say, oh yeah, they are. I just saw that on the news. So it's sort of a vicious cycle. But again, I think it's important to keep in mind that this was not shown to have caused any harm to anyone, and the issue was immediately addressed.
10: You know what this is reminding me of as you outline this anti-sunscreen movement and how one study or one announcement suggesting that there's some concern with the sunscreen reminds me of the vaccine, the anti-vax movement. And then once the idea is out there, it is nearly impossible to bring that false idea back. In the case of vaccines causing autism, a paper that was retracted a couple decades ago.
6: It's really interesting that you bring that point up, because we do talk about that in the story, sort of the political climate that we're in now and how it may have contributed to just an overall skepticism of public health agencies and public health recommendations. And one of the creators that I spoke to for the story, who's kind of combating some of this bad information, she's Australian. She's done some incredible work. Her name's Dr. Michelle Wong. And she said that, as an Australian, she looks at the United States and thinks that health information has become so politicized here in our country. And I do think you are right to point that out, because it is something that I do believe has played a part, a skepticism overall of public health. And I think that really started to foment during COVID, as you just mentioned, and vaccines. And now I think you're starting to see it in this conversation as well.
10: Well, Brian Underwood, thank you so much for this discussion.
6: Thank you so much for having me.
10: Brian Underwood is beauty and grooming director of the magazines Men's Health and Women's Health. Coming up, the anti-sunscreen movement may be ignoring decades of scientific evidence about skin protection, but are they basking in a ray of truth about sunlight itself? Some research suggests we shouldn't always dive for the shade.
7: It was like 20 minutes of average, typical summer sunshine on their arm was enough to lower their blood pressure like 4 to 6 points.
10: Next, the health benefits of UV rays. This episode of our regular look at critical thinking on Big Picture Science is Skeptic Check, Sunny Days.

0: Here's a twist to the sunscreen debate. If we obsessively slap on sunscreen or confine ourselves to dark interiors, we might run into another problem, depriving ourselves of the health benefits of ultraviolet rays. An eye-opening study published a few years ago in the International Journal of Environmental Research and Public Health, titled "Insufficient Sun Exposure Has Become a Real Health Problem," summarized the findings of researchers who posited that more than 820,000 deaths each year could be linked to a lack of sun exposure.
1: That was a paper that was published by a group of scientists in a diverse range of fields, each calculating up in their own field the potential lives that were being shortened by lack of exposure to sunlight. And what they're basing that on is evidence that people who are exposed to less overall light tend to have higher rates of most of the main cardiovascular diseases and also higher rates of many cancers and also respiratory diseases and autoimmune diseases, although those aren't as big causes of death. My name is Rowan Jacobson, and I am a science writer and the author of In Defense of Sunlight.
0: Our fireball in the sky, well, not literally fiery, as the sun's nuclear fusion of hydrogen into helium doesn't produce actual flames, is shooting radiation at us all the time. Now, humans have evolved to use those powerful rays to our advantage, and it's much more than the aha mood uplift we get when we step into sunlight. In his book, In Defense of Sunlight, Mr. Jacobson outlines how sunscreens have fallen short over the decades. Now, to absorb these facts, we need to refer to the sunscreen alphabet, specifically the letters A, B, and D. For many years, we were told, go ahead and enjoy a sunny day as long as you wear sunscreen that blocks UVB. Those are the rays that can give us a visible burn. Well, it sounded like good advice until we discovered that UVA rays are the ones linked to the deadliest form of skin cancer, melanoma.
1: Yeah, it looks like we got that one wrong. And I was kind of a casualty of that era. Like, I grew up in Florida in the 80s and 90s. And it was only at some point in the 90s, they realized, like, we got to block UVA too. So then broad spectrum sunscreen started coming in that did a better job of blocking UVA, but not perfect.
0: By blocking only UVB and not UVA, the SPF, that is sun protection factor, in older sunscreens provided a false sense of security.
1: And, you know, and the SPF 20 meant you could stay out 20 times as long without getting a sunburn, but that meant you were actually absorbing 20 times the amount of UVA if you were spending a full day on the beach.
0: And another drawback, by shielding ourselves from the rays that turned us into lobsters, we were also inhibiting the production of an essential nutrient.
1: Those old sunscreens from back in the day, by blocking UVB, that blocked vitamin D production in the skin.
0: Before these confusing messages about sunscreen lead to a mental block about how to have a healthy relationship with the sun, Mr. Jacobson presents the latest science about the health benefits of sunlight. And he told producer Brian Edwards that the intersection of physics and biology helps us understand exactly what happens when the sun hits our skin.
1: UVB is the highest energy part of even the ultraviolet spectrum. So that's the one that everyone used to worry about, because when it hits a DNA molecule, it's got enough energy that it can actually mess up that molecule, cause some kinks in the molecule that shouldn't be there, so that then you don't make proper protein from that molecule, or it doesn't replicate, can lead to mutations. So UVB is super high energy, and that's why you worry about it. But also that energy is used to produce vitamin D in the skin as well. And probably those things go together. Vitamin D seems to be an anti-cancer molecule, and biology figured out hundreds of millions of years ago that it could use that energy was a problem and had to deal with, but it could use that energy to produce the solution to the problem. So the UVB is, you know, it's kind of high risk, high reward. And so that used to be the one that we worried about. And we thought, oh, that's the one that causes skin cancer. And the kind you create is a type of cancer called a squamous cell carcinoma. When you hear about how common skin cancer is, and it is very common, it's by far the most common type of cancer, what you're generally hearing about are the squamous cell carcinomas and basal cell carcinomas. Squamous cells and basal cells are responsible for about 98% of skin cancers, give or take. And very rarely do those lead to serious health concerns. Those are the ones that get cut out in dermatologist office every day. And it's great that they do because they'll just keep getting bigger over time. So they can cause problems over long enough time, but they don't go invasive very often. Melanoma is the third and much rarer type of skin cancer. It's only maybe 2% of cases, but it's the one that is much more likely to go invasive, and it's the one that is responsible for the vast majority of skin cancer deaths. Still not a ton of deaths in the greater scheme of things, but that's definitely the one you want to worry about more.
2: But Rowan, in the past 10 to 20 years, researchers have actually seen that it seems like it's UVA, not UVB, so closely tied to melanoma, because those UVA waves, they're longer and they penetrate our skin more deeply. Why is that?
1: And there's a bunch of reasons why we think that's true. One, the melanocytes that produce melanin, that give our skin some darkness, but also turn cancerous and melanoma, are located deeper in the skin. So UVB doesn't tend to penetrate deep enough to hit a melanocyte very often. Mostly what they're getting hit by is UVA, not with UVB. And it does it indirectly because it creates free radicals in the body, what are called reactive oxygen species. Basically, it energizes these molecules that then go around causing problems, like grabbing electrons from other molecules. So it looks like UVA penetrates deeper into the skin, creates a bunch of free radicals that then end up harming melanocytes and trigger melanoma. The more sunlight you get, the higher your risk of getting a squamous cell carcinoma. It's definitely associated with UVB and cumulative effects, and it shows up on the parts of the body that get the most sunlight. So it makes total sense. Melanoma doesn't do any of those things. It shows up on parts of the body that get less sun exposure, usually, like the trunk. It's not associated with cumulative or chronic sun exposure, not the everyday kind. It's higher in office workers than it is in outdoor workers. And it's most closely associated with a history of sunburns or with a pattern of intermittent sun exposure. So you, say, work in an office, you have skin that really has never seen the sun, and then you go on vacation somewhere super sunny and you get burnt really badly, or even if you use sunscreen, you get a ton of solar radiation. That seems to be the pattern for melanoma. Like, skin that has, gotten some training is pretty good at dealing with small daily doses of this stuff. But skin that is really unprepared and then just gets startled by a blast of radiation that it doesn't have the defenses for, that can lead to melanoma.
2: Yeah, it's what you're saying, and from what I've understood from the book is that it turns out that some of our fear about sun, may have inadvertently caused, at least some people to avoid it and then have these sun shocks, and that could have worse effects for them rather than, them kind of getting that sun exposure to get some of the more positive effects that come from it. You'd mentioned vitamin D, which I think is one that everybody, I think has heard about, but there were still several parts that I think I didn't fully understand. Let's start with the fact that vitamin D should not be called a vitamin in the first place, correct?
1: That's right, because vitamins, in theory, are things that you can't make, that the body can't make, that you need in very small amounts from your food supply. Vitamin D is actually a hormone that's produced in the body, in the skin, for free with sunlight. So it's almost the opposite of the vitamin in that everybody can make all they need, getting the most easily acquired input in the world. But people, by the Industrial Revolution, people were actually not making enough vitamin D because suddenly human beings, after hundreds of thousands of years of being exposed to a lot of sunlight on a daily basis, they were living in, tenement houses, they were working in factories, they were living in coal-choked cities in the late 1800s. They were not getting any sunlight whatsoever, especially kids. So kids were coming down with rickets. And figuring out what was causing rickets led people to discover that there was this thing called vitamin D that you needed that would prevent rickets, and that the sun actually created it when it hit cholesterol molecules in the skin of animals. But then, later on in like the 1980s, some of these, epidemiological studies observed that people who had naturally higher levels of vitamin D, which would have come from sun exposure, had lower rates of all those diseases we mentioned in the beginning, the cardiovascular diseases, diabetes, dementia, cancer. So, maybe it made sense to assume, oh, vitamin D is responsible for all these things. This is the mistake we often make, though, in science, at least in the early days. So then we entered this era of supplementation where it was like, okay, if most people have 20 nanograms per milliliter of vitamin D, but the people who have 40 nanograms per milliliter have really low rates of cancer and heart disease. Let's get everyone up to 40 with pills. So a doctor started prescribing vitamin D supplements liberally. I think they're the most prescribed supplement in the world to this day. And then they did all these clinical trials just to confirm that raising everyone's D level artificially would result in lower levels of all these diseases. And they didn't. Like, if you're deficient, like truly deficient, it definitely makes sense to take a supplement. Just as an insurance policy. But raising levels artificially beyond a normal level of like 20 nanograms per milliliter doesn't seem to affect health. But the people who naturally had high levels of D did have way better health. So was that because of the D they're making in their skin with sunlight was somehow different? Or was it just because D was a marker for sun exposure and it was something else about sun exposure that was making those people healthy?
2: And this is, I think, one of many processes that you lay out in your book that we have continued to learn is that there are different markers that I think that we've seen through time that have kind of led us to understand different aspects of how the sun is affecting our body. And another one is, I believe it's nitric oxide, which our bodies are kind of constantly excreting and have an interaction with the sun.
1: I think nitric oxide is going to turn out to be a super important one, as important as D, probably. We just discovered it much later. Yeah, so nitric oxide, known for a long time that it's a very effective vasodilator in the body. It's a signaling molecule that's used for a bunch of different purposes and is naturally produced in the body in a couple of different ways. And when in blood vessels, it will cause the muscle to relax so that the blood vessel can dilate and it'll reduce blood pressure. And it's actually used for a bunch of heart medicines and Viagra because of that. But we only discovered maybe 15 years ago and almost accidentally that it's also produced in the skin when sunlight hits skin. And it starts with nitrates, which are these compounds that we eat in our food. They're found in leafy green vegetables and root vegetables and things like that. And the body will actually stock the skin with these nitrates. And then when sunlight hits those compounds, it breaks them apart into nitric oxide, among other things. And then that nitric oxide diffuses through the body. And it seems to lower blood pressure. So there's been a couple of tests that have shown both in like mice and grad students that if you shine light on them, their blood pressure goes down. And then there's also been observational studies that look at, you know, the whole population of the United States or select groups of the United States and compares how much environmental light exposure they're getting to their blood pressure. And there's a clear correlation where the more light you get where you live, the lower your blood pressure on average.
2: And this is, you know, you've mentioned cardiovascular health, you know, several times throughout this. And this is the connection, correct? That, you know, essentially by going out and spending time in the sun, and I think people can probably anecdotally, you know, kind of have experienced this at times, that going out and kind of basking in the sun can have this kind of relaxing effect on you. And whether that's exactly the, you know, the lowering of the blood pressure itself, but, you know, that is the effect that appears to be happening there.
1: Yeah, it looks quite solid. And I think there's probably multiple things happening, but yeah, I think the blood pressure is going to be a big part of it. Cause if you like in that study with the grad students, it was like 20 minutes of average typical summer sunshine on their arm was enough to lower their blood pressure, like 4 to 6 points and keep it down for like an hour. So 4 to 6 point change in blood pressure globally would save millions of lives, which is, I think, you know, you mentioned that paper at the beginning where the scientists were estimating that it was possible you could save as many as 820,000 lives a year. And I think that's what they're getting at. Like a part of that is just because you could reduce blood pressure globally just by telling people to go outside more.
2: And so I think that kind of the last, you know, health benefit that you marked in the book that I wanted to visit is that I think about it at least of kind of Victorian times of people who are sick and being told to go out in the sun, like go get some fresh air, kind of the revitalizing power of the sun. But it turns out that there is some strong evidence that sunlight also helps strengthen your immune system as well.
1: Yeah, it has powerful effects on the immune system. And this is the part of the story that shocks a lot of people because they're like, why would sunlight affect the immune system? But this is actually the best known part of the story. It's just, it was only known to a very small group of people who were doing this research. This field is called photoimmunology, and it goes back to the 70s. And it started with skin cancer. They found that like UV light, the wrong combination of UV light hitting skin could dampen the immune system and actually cause it to let a cancer slide, let a baby cancer slide by when it shouldn't have. So they realized that light could actually suppress the immune system. And that was like a shocker to everyone because it didn't seem like something as ephemeral as light could do that. But the body was clearly responding in a purposeful way, in a way that had been set up by evolution to this light. Since then, we've learned that the entire immune system, systemically through the whole body, adjusts its behavior partly based on light. And it seems like there's a lot of things going on at once, but the way I kind of think of it in summary is that that light hitting the skin, it's a mild stressor. It's a stressor in the same way that exercise is. And it triggers a response by the immune system to deal with the damage. But also part of what the immune system does is it sort of springs to life, deals with damage, but then it sort of assesses the damage and says, all right, we're good. We did it. No big deal. Don't freak out. You know, no over responses to this sort of daily garden variety insult. And it keeps the response mechanism at a comfortable, competent state. And this is, we know this is exactly what happens with exercise. Exercise actually causes free radicals and DNA damage in the muscle cells and in the lung cells, and triggers an immune response, an inflammatory response from the body. And then the inflammation fixes that damage. And then the other side of the immune system comes in and gets rid of the inflammation and actually ends up, you know, the reason exercise is good for us is because we end up with less inflammation overall, because the immune system has gone around and really like dampened inflammation everywhere. So probably sunlight sort of acts like exercise for the skin. And as with exercise, a little is probably better than overdoing it. But you're going to, yeah, you get, you keep your immune system trained and competent and less likely to overreact.
2: As our understanding is changing and as, you know, science is catching up on some of these things and recommendations are shifting, maybe slowly, but they are shifting, I think people are always looking for new ways to approach and how to think about things. And I think you had a really nice, succinct way for people to think about how they should deal with sun exposure, both at the front and the back of the book. Do you want to lay that out for people? Your kind of, I think it was your 7-word advice that you had for people.
1: Totally. I shamelessly ripped it off from Michael Pollan because I wanted to nod toward his book, In Defense of Food, because I sort of feel like we've been through this story with nutrition and now it's happening again with sunlight. But yeah, so what we know is that it's very clear that spending too much time indoors is deleterious for your health. So boiling down to 7 words, like he did, my 7 are get sun, not too much, go outside. So it's really that simple. If you're going out, if you're increasing your amount of time outside, it's almost certainly going to work out well for you overall.
2: It's been a pleasure to talk with you, Rowan, and I've appreciated it. So thank you so much for taking the time to join us today.
1: Thanks, Brian. This was a great conversation.
0: Rowan Jacobson is a science writer and the author of In Defense of Sunlight, The Surprising Science of Sun Exposure. Next, a dermatologist provides practical advice about how to enjoy a sunny day.
3: So if we're thinking about things like how do we stimulate some natural vitamin D, now between 5 to 30 minutes a day is sufficient. Of course, you don't want to expose yourself when the UV index is super high.
0: This episode of our regular look at critical thinking on Big Picture Science is Skeptic Check, Sunny Days.

0: It's understandable to be in a daze after hearing the conflicting messages about sun exposure. We learned that many claims circulating online about the dangers of sunscreen are not supported by scientific evidence. But also, according to the latest science, some sunlight is beneficial to good health. Journalist Rowan Jacobson told us that when it comes to sunlight, we should follow the pithy rule of thumb: get sun, not too much, go outside. But what exactly does that look like? Well, here with practical advice is a doctor who is used to helping people navigate skincare and their health.
1: My name's Dr. Michelle Henry. I'm a board-certified dermatologist based in Manhattan, New York. I'm the founder of Skin and Aesthetic Surgery of Manhattan and a clinical instructor of dermatology at Weill Cornell Medical College.
0: Dr. Henry provides a clinical perspective on how people can best protect themselves from sun overexposure while still soaking in all the good that sunshine provides. What is right for you, as it turns out, depends on a few different factors.
1: So if we're thinking about things like, how do we stimulate some natural vitamin D? Now, for those who've had skin cancer, my answer is always the safest vitamin D is to have vitamin D supplementation. But for those who are lower risk, who are pretty stringent with using their sunscreen use throughout the year, I say that between 5 to 30 minutes a day is sufficient. Of course, you don't want to expose yourself when the UV index is super high, but when it's a little bit lower, 5 for those with fairer skin and potentially higher risk, 30 minutes possibly for those with darker skin.
0: So just to follow up on that, when you say somewhere between 5 minutes and 30 minutes sun exposure, do you mean without sunscreen on? Like you go out, maybe you go put the garbage out or something under a bright sun for about 5 minutes, or should you always have the sunscreen on?
1: Whenever you're outside for a prolonged period of time, we want you to always have your sunscreen on. But if you have fairer skin, about 5 minutes a day without sunscreen is okay and sufficient to stimulate some lower levels of vitamin D. Now, if you are a higher risk person, you've had skin cancer, you have a high family history of skin cancer, again, all of these decisions are, assessing risk. If you are higher risk, every time you're outdoors, I want you wearing at least SPF 30, SPF 50 if you're outside for more than an hour. If you're not someone who's very high risk, then I say if you're on the fairer end of the Fitzpatrick scale, which is kind of the color scale that we use, you can stay outside for about 5 minutes without protection. If you're someone with darker skin, roughly about 30 minutes.
0: What's interesting about the 5 minutes to 30 minutes is that's not a long time, but that's sufficient to generate some vitamin D, and maybe like sun overexposure, vitamin D production is accumulative. So if you do that every day, then maybe you get sufficient vitamin D.
1: You're absolutely right. And so vitamin D stimulation is kind of, we call it logarithmic. So you stimulate more, with your earlier exposures, and then you kind of plateau. So you're not going to produce excess. So there's no need to sit out longer thinking you're getting hyper-concentrated vitamin D. That's not how it works. And we really do just need very little exposure daily to make sufficient vitamin D for our overall health.
0: And you said that if you are exposing your skin to the sun, over time, you are at risk for skin cancer if you are not protecting your skin.
1: Exactly. UV light is radiation, and it's a class one proven human carcinogen, and it creates long-lasting damage to our cellular DNA. And that DNA, when it then replicates, it passes along that damage and ultimately can become a skin cancer. And so really our skin never forgets. So it is about balancing how much cumulative sun exposure you get.
0: We've heard that skin cancer rates have gone up. Can you confirm that? And what is the rate of increase and over what period?
1: So yes, if we look at melanoma specifically, I'm on the board of the Melanoma Research Foundation. We had an increase this year of about 1%. So we expect about 235,000 roughly new melanoma cases in 2026, and that's about a 1% increase. And so, it's hard to figure out exactly why we're having this. Are we having more sun exposure? Is the UV light that we're getting now more potent? Or is it, which I'm inclined to believe, that, our public education has increased and more people are finding it. Physicians are finding it. Patients are coming in. So I think it may be that our surveillance has gotten better, more so than our risk has gotten worse.
0: Well, skin cancer is the fear in all of this. And proponents of the anti-sunscreen movement, some of them believe that the sunscreen itself is leading to skin cancer. That's one extreme fear. Other fears have to do with the toxicity of sunscreen. How do you address those fears? It's kind of a range of fears having to do with sunscreen.
1: Yeah, you know, those fears are not really based on the data. So the data we have, we do not have any data linking sunscreen or any of the filters to cancer. So that's just inaccurate. And when we talk about toxicity, you know, that word toxicity is so often used. But what if we double click on that, what changes do they believe are happening to create cancers? We don't have any evidence of cellular changes that are creating cancers. We just don't have that data after years and years and years of using these sunscreens. We know that with the chemical filters, we do absorb a little bit and we do get a blood level. But in all of the years of studying this, we've not seen any signs that we are causing any cancers, any lymphomas, any solid tumors of any sort with these filters. And for those individuals that are concerned about toxicity, a conversation that's not had enough is that we can use mineral sunscreens. So mineral sunscreens like zinc and titanium dioxide, we know zinc is in our food, titanium dioxide as well. And so, you know, these are mineral sunscreens that we do not absorb, right? And so there's not toxicity there. And so the fact that that conversation is never had kind of leads me to the fact that this conversation has become so popular because it's provocative. You know, it's a provocative conversation. A lot of what we see online is edutainment, not really education, right? But if someone is concerned about UV filters, even in the face of evidence that shows that they are not toxic in that way, they can use mineral sunscreens. And we have good data that mineral sunscreens are also very preventative. And so in many ways, that should end the conversation, but unfortunately, it has not.
0: I wonder if you could reiterate for us the difference between a chemical sunscreen, a mineral sunscreen, and is that the same as the difference between an organic sunscreen and a non-organic sunscreen?
1: So we categorize sunscreens, we're categorizing them as mineral or physical, and we call those inorganic, right? And that's just that's based on their chemical structure, not based on where they're grown or what pesticides were used. That is just completely chemistry speak. So it doesn't correlate with how we commonly use inorganic and organic. But those mineral sunscreens are going to be actual minerals that reflect light. And so they're not absorbed by the skin. They're reflecting and scattering that UV light so it doesn't absorb. And so that's very different from a chemical. The chemical sunscreens are the ones that we actually call organic. And again, that's based on chemical structure. So those are things like avobenzone, oxybenzone, octinoctate. Those absorb UV light and they convert it to heat. And so those are kind of the two categories of sunscreens that we have. They function very differently. The chemical sunscreens are the ones that we do absorb a little bit. The mineral ones just sit on top of the skin and reflect and scatter and absorb UV light.
0: One of the misconceptions about skin cancer, and you hinted at this, or actually you addressed it directly in the beginning of this interview, is that it only affects lighter skin people. And that is not true.
1: Yeah, that's absolutely incorrect. So, you know, and when we talk about like individuals of quote color, there are people who identify as, let's say, black that could have the deepest, darkest mahogany skin ever. And then those who can have relatively fair skin, right? And so when we're looking at communities that are not a monolith, yes, if your skin is much, much darker, your risk is a bit lower, but there are many, many variations. And I've even seen my own uncle, who is a skin type 5'6", like me, had a basal cell carcinoma on his eyelid. And those sorts of cancers, sun does play a role in that. So while it does play less of a role, it is still important to use sunscreen. And also for communities of color, there are so many reasons one should protect themselves from the sun. So skin cancer is one reason, but also, you know, obviously hyperpigmentation, accelerated aging, but also these are populations that may have higher rates of certain conditions like lupus and autoimmune conditions where they are can be photosensitized. There are many, many reasons why some protection is a good decision, skin cancer being one of them. But I think that's the reason we really should encourage safe sun exposure for everyone, independent of their skin color.
0: Well, Dr. Henry, is there any other misconception about using sunscreen or sun exposure that we haven't discussed here that you would like to bring up?
1: Oh, absolutely. So I think one big one is that a lot of my patients still believe that a base tan is safe, that it's giving them some sort of protection, and it's not. So that's a big one. A lot of people say, well, our ancestors didn't use it. Well, our ancestors probably also died around 50 or 60, you know, like these are totally different lives. And maybe we did not find them, right? I'm sure there are many, many cancers that if we look back, I love looking at art. And there's gosh, I forget his name. He's a famous lecturer who really lectures a lot about diseases that we find in historical art. And there are cases of, you know, what we believe to be skin cancers that were found that we didn't know how to identify them at that time. And so I think that when you know better, you know, you make better decisions. And today we know. And so moving forward with the evidence, I think, is what's most important.
0: Well, Dr. Michelle Henry, thank you so much for joining us and helping to clear up and synthesize some of the ideas that we heard earlier in the show.
1: Thank you so much. Thanks for having me.
0: Michelle Henry is a dermatologist and clinical instructor at Weill Cornell Medical College. The big picture perspective in this episode, despite the compelling claims and pyrotechnics of online anti-sunscreen proponents, the claims about the harmful effects of sunscreen are not supported by scientific evidence. But also, the latest science suggests that some sunlight is beneficial to our health. How much you should get depends, as Dr. Henry outlined. But as the sun sets on this episode of Big Picture Science, we leave you with a bit of bright news. After more than 30 years, the FDA has finally approved a new sunscreen filter that has been used for decades in Asia and Europe. Bemortrizinol, or BEMT for short, is a chemical filter that provides broad-spectrum coverage without being absorbed into the skin like other chemical filters and without leaving a white cast like most mineral sunscreens do. With BEMT sunblock options expected to be available in the U.S. soon, it seems there's a

0: June Miyake. In this episode of Big Picture Science, which looks at how misinformation about sun protection has spread and new research about how sunlight affects our bodies, is Skeptic Check Sunny Days.
1: Skeptic Check is brought to you thanks to a generous grant from the Trimberger Family Foundation. 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
2: 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And go ahead.
3: Eric Carlson, take 2, 30th Street. I imagine ice melt from the steep mountainside, but over the concrete, leaves wash over the drains and flood the street. I run down each block with abandon. I trust the water more than the sidewalk. The moss is not so slick with this river borne over it. I see the looks of passing cars. The automatics have their pedals pressed and eyes adrift in rain, finding me running for no other reason. I am smiling at the manual drivers, hyper aware of the weather, caring far more than me. I reach the bottom and catch the traffic light's instruction, the only light today. I stretch against a sign, Old Town, a wood carving of a ship. I look up one block at a time. I make the rain keep coming. I find the top with my eyes cast over the disappeared street above the hill's crest. I hit the street light with an open hand. I listen to the metal resonate as I turn around.

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